The majority leader makes that decision whether it gets to the floor or not. The chairperson of every single committee is from the majority party. All right? So in other words, what happens is determined not by 100 people, but by the majority party. And right now in Washington, there are 53 Republicans who constitute the majority. There are 45 Democrats, and there are two independents, Angus King and me. And for better or worse, the people of Vermont have sent me to Washington as the longest serving independent in the history of the country. Now, why did I make that point? I'll tell you a little bit about how the Senate actually functions. And the reason is that understanding how the Senate functions is especially important in this dangerous moment in American history. In my view, Donald Trump is the most reckless and irresponsible president in the history of America. He does not believe in the Constitution or the rule of law. Yes. He is a pathological liar. Yes. He is a narcissist who would name every building in America, if he could, after him. And he is running the most corrupt administration in modern history. His policies, above and beyond his own personality, his policies have worked wonders for the very richest people in this country. They are doing unbelievably well since Trump has been elected. And his policies have brought enormous suffering to many millions of working families in Vermont, Maine, and throughout our country. And here is the point. If you believe that Donald Trump and his policies are a danger to the United States and the working families of our country, then we cannot and must not allow the United States Senate to remain under Republican control and continue as a rubber stamp for Trump's policies. So what do I mean by that? I know that in Maine, there are many people who like Susan Collins. That's fine. And there are many people in Maine who may have a disagreement with Troy on this or that issue, and that's called democracy, and that's fine. But here is the point. If you want to hold Donald Trump and his disastrous policies accountable, the only way to do that is by electing a Democratic Senate, and this election here in Maine may well determine whether or not that happens. So, yes, there are very strong differences between Troy and Susan. I happen to think that Troy is right. She's wrong. But that is not, in all due respect to both Troy and Susan, that is not the most important issue. The most important issue is that on the day when the Senate reconvenes, there will be the most important vote. Well, sometimes you don't even have to vote, we know. And that is which party controls the Senate. And on that issue, Susan Collins will be with the Republicans. There will not be accountability for the disastrous policies of Donald Trump. End of discussion.
So let me give you some concrete examples of what I mean. Donald Trump and his friends threw some 15 million Americans off the health care they have, raised premiums on millions of others who are in the Affordable Care Act in order to give $1 trillion in tax breaks to the 1%. The only way we reverse that disastrous policy and make sure that people do not lose their health care is by ending Republican control over the Senate. Only way. All over this country, in Maine, in Vermont, all over America, people are sick and tired of Trump's illegal and unconstitutional war with Iran. That war has resulted in the deaths of 19 U.S. service members, thousands of innocent civilians, raised prices in the United States for gas and for basic necessities. The only way, you want to end that war? Well, if you are in Maine and you want to end that war and you vote Republican, you're going to continue that war. The only way you end that war is by ending Republican control over the Senate. Trump believes that climate change is a hoax. Well, if you want to try to save the planet for your kids and your grandchildren and future generations, the only way you're going to do that is by ending Republican control of the Senate. For the first time in American history, we now have a domestic army, and it's called ICE. In my view, and in the view of most Americans, ICE is out of control. ICE has killed innocent Americans. We've thrown people into detention centers under horrendous conditions, and ICE has terrorized communities all over the country. Now, if you want to bring ICE under control, if you want to move to comprehensive immigration reform and a path toward citizenship for the undocumented, the only way you do that is getting rid of the rubber stamp Republican U.S. Senate.

I'm going to go into this issue a little bit deeper in a moment. But if you are concerned about the proliferation of data centers all over America, if you are concerned that AI might escape human control with potentially cataclysmic results, the only way we are going to get safeguards on AI is by ending the Republican rubber stamp U.S. Senate. In other words, what has happened over the years, and it was not always the case, but what has happened in the last number of years is the Republican Party has become a cult of the individual. Trump says jump, and they say, how high? The American people do not want an uncontrolled Donald Trump to continue to break the law and do whatever he wants. That is the bottom line of this campaign. And here in Maine and all over this country, we've got to stand up to Trump, and we got to make sure that we end this rubber stamp U.S. Senate Republican control. But now let me tell you something that a lot of folks up here will not tell you. A lot of, you know, people in the Senate. And that is, in my view, as much as we've got to take on Trump every single day, we have got to be more than anti-Trump. We've got to be pro-working class.

And here is the reason why. We are living in an unprecedented moment in American history for so many reasons, and it goes beyond Trump. Never before in the history of our country have so few people owned so much wealth and had so much power. Now, you're not going to see that on TV very often, and you're not going to hear it discussed in the halls of Congress. But right now, what you have is a handful of oligarchs who have unbelievable wealth. I mean, I'm talking about hundreds and hundreds of billions of dollars. These are people who control our economy. They are pushing AI despite the concerns of the American people. They're in the fossil fuel industry, pushing more and more carbon out into the atmosphere, despite what it will mean for the well-being of our planet. These people have unbelievable wealth and power. Increasingly, they own the media, which determines what we see, hear, and read. When we were in school, you all remember reading about the Gilded Age? Rockefeller, Morgan, J.P. Morgan, Carnegie, those guys? Situation today is much more extreme and unfair than during the Gilded Age. You are living in a country now where the top 1% owns more wealth than the bottom 93%. You are living at a moment when never before in our history have we seen such an unprecedented level of greed. These guys are uncontrollable. They want more and more and more. You might think that if you are worth a few hundred billion dollars, that you don't have to take away health care from children or try to cut programs that low-income people desperately depend on. You might think enough is enough. I mean, how many mansions, how many private jets, how many islands? How much do you need? In America today, Elon Musk, the richest guy on earth, hear this. One man now owns more wealth than the bottom 53% of American households. CEOs of large profitable corporations are making 350 times more than their average worker. 350 times. And over the past year, after receiving the largest tax break in history, fewer than 1,000 billionaires in America became over $2.2 trillion richer. People can't afford health care. People can't afford groceries. People are sleeping out on the streets. And fewer than 1,000 people became over $2 trillion richer. And I'll tell you why the American people are angry. They get up in the morning and they're working hard, trying to take care of their families, trying to put groceries on the table, feed their kids healthy food, put away a few bucks for retirement, trying to afford health care, saving away some money for the kids' education. And they see the people on top getting richer and richer while they struggle. And this is not a new phenomenon. I want you all to hear this, because it's not talked about very often. But it speaks, I think, to why the American people are angry. Despite massive increases in worker productivity and an explosion in technology, the average American worker is making $25 a week less than he or she did 53 years ago after adjusting for inflation. Here's another thing. Young people may not know this, so I'll tell the young people. There was once a time, trust me, check it out. You don't believe me? Check it out. Google it. I grew up in a family, it was a working class family. My family never had any money. We lived in a rent-controlled apartment. But despite the fact that we never had any money,
We had one person in my family, my dad worked all of the time, one person made enough money to pay the bills. So young people, there was once a time in American history where one person could work 40 or 50 hours a week and make enough money to keep the family going. How many working class families do you know today where both mom and dad are not working? Not many. All right. So what the hell is happening? You're supposedly living in an economy stronger and stronger, more and more technology, more and more efficiency. And what we are seeing is almost all of the increase in that wealth has gone to the 1%. In fact, believe it or not, over the last 50 years, over $70 trillion has been transferred from the bottom 90% to the top 1%. So what this campaign is about, it's not only who controls the United States Senate, as important as that is, it is whether or not we are going to have a country run by a handful of billionaires, or whether in fact we have a democratic society where the voices and needs of the people are heard and dealt with. That is what this campaign is about. Now, the oligarchs control the economy, increasingly control the media, more concentration of ownership in America than we have ever seen. But they're doing something else which is extremely dangerous and nefarious. They now want to own the political process as well. Elon Musk himself spent $290 million to elect Donald Trump as president. And now Musk is spending $200 million in this election. Money coming into Maine from Mr. Musk and other billionaires against Troy. Well, you don't need to know much more than if Elon Musk wants to defeat Troy Jackson, we've got to elect Troy Jackson.

So what must we do when Democrats gain control over the House and the Senate? I'll tell you what we do. Number one, we understand here and throughout this country that health care is a human right. Do you all know that we are spending twice as much per capita on health care as the people of any other nation? And yet we got 85 million uninsured or underinsured. Tens of thousands of people die every single year because they can't get to a doctor on time. That is insane. That is cruel. That is unacceptable. Troy believes, and I believe, we got to guarantee health care to every man, woman, and child through a Medicare for All single-payer program. At a time of massive income and wealth inequality, yes, the billionaires are going to start paying their fair share of taxes. Yes, we're going to protect the planet for our kids and future generations. We're going to take on the fossil fuel industry, create millions of jobs going to energy efficiency and sustainable energy. When tens of millions of workers are earning starvation wages, we're going to raise the minimum wage to at least $20 an hour. And when workers all over this country want to join a union but are illegally denied that opportunity by their bosses, we're going to pass legislation to make it easy and appropriate for workers to join unions. And I'll tell you something else that we're going to do. We're going to end endless wars. We don't need to be spending over $1 trillion a year on the military, fighting wars which are unconstitutional, which are illegal. We're going to end that war. And we are going to do what the overwhelming majority of the American people, not provide another nickel to the genocidal government of Netanyahu in Israel.

0: The brothers and sisters, we got a lot on the table, and we are fighting not just for ourselves, but for our kids, for our grandchildren, and for the future and well-being of this entire planet. Enormous responsibility. And I say this not to get you overly nervous, but there are 7 or 8 races around the country that are what we call within the margin of error. Right here in Maine, it's 1. Some polls have Troy up by 2. Others have Collins up by 3, whatever it may be. It's going to be a close election. Every vote counts. And I don't want anybody in this room on election night at 2 o'clock in the morning to see that Troy has lost the state of Maine and Republicans continue to control the Senate because we didn't do the work we should have done. So I'm asking all of you to do everything that you can. Drag out your aunts and your uncles and your kids and everybody else to the polls. The future of America, future life of our kids, could well depend on what happens right here in the great state of Maine. So please do all that you can and let us elect Troy Jackson as the next United States Senator from Maine. Thank you all very much.
1: You're just listening in to Senator Bernie Sanders at this rally happening live right now in Maine. He is campaigning for Troy Jackson, who is running for U.S. Senate there in Maine, challenging the 5-term Republican incumbent Susan Collins. Thanks for watching live now from Fox. I'm Shauna Calafi taking over here for Andy Mack. The next 4 hours, a lot of news to get to tonight. First, we'll take a 2-minute break. Be right back.

0: Welcome back to Live Now from Fox. I'm Shauna Kalafi. Let's talk about tech advancements, but the flip phone could be making a comeback. A growing number of young people ditching smartphones and instead turning back to flip phones. This is a way to gain more authentic interactions. Fox's Alexandria Hoff has more.
1: It can be like spotting a ghost, seeing a person immersed in a book, crossword puzzle, or knitting. Activities now relics of an era before.
2: People on the street come up to me and ask me, like, what is in your hand?
1: Michaela DiDonato doesn't aimlessly scroll anymore because she has a flip phone.
2: Try flipping it open, you know, feel the power of.
1: The first mass-market flip phone was introduced to the world by Motorola in 1996, the same year Fox News made its debut. In the 30 years since then, the way Americans communicate has transformed. But as a dizzying degree of constant contact becomes the norm, there are young people trying to turn back the clock.
3: When you have, you know, so much of, so many things can happen easily, they sort of lose their meaning.
1: Like Michaela, Kunal Dugal was provided his flip phone last year through Dumco, a DC-based company born out of local month offline challenges. The dumb phones can send basic text messages, but communication requires more effort than some friends are used to.
3: Now that they don't have that access to me, our friendships have diminished. I still don't see that as like a negative. I just see that as clarity.
4: It's just harder to communicate on a flip phone.
1: And that's not a bad thing for Kendall Allridge either. She wrapped up her first month offline challenge and says the experience enhanced the solid connections in her life while freeing up time and mental space. Ultimately, she predicts reuniting with her smartphone, but dumbing down some of the features.
4: I don't think it's realistic to think that we're ever going to go back to a world where people aren't reliant on these technologies.
5: The phones Dumco provides do have certain added features, including access to maps, WhatsApp, and the ability to sync contacts from your existing smartphone. Small things to make going offline in 2026 as practical as it can be. In Washington, Alexandria Hoff, Fox News.
0: And when we come back after this two-minute break, we're going to be talking about that big merger Paramount and Warner Brothers, and now forming Skydance. We'll be right back with more on that story.

0: Live now from Fox, I'm Shauna Kalafi. Let's give you a live look over Los Angeles on this Sunday as we get to a big story out of the entertainment industry there in LA as Paramount has completed its takeover of Warner Brothers, bringing two of America's oldest movie-making studios together under a new name, Skydance. The $81 billion merger will reshape the media world in many ways, including combining HBO Max and Paramount Plus into a single streaming service. A number of layoffs are also expected with this merger. Skydance CEO David Ellison held a press conference this past week discussing this big merger, and political reporter Daniel Miller was there for that press conference. He joins us live now. Thank you so much for being here.
1: Oh, happy to be here.
0: So, first of all, give us an idea. How big of a deal is this merger in the movie streaming industries?
1: Sure. So this merger has sent shockwaves through Hollywood. This really isn't just about combining two legacy media companies, right? This is more about an entertainment mogul trying to stake his claim to the next generation of companies in Hollywood. He doesn't just want to stand pat, right? David Ellison wants to create a company that can compete with the likes of Netflix, with YouTube, with Amazon. And to do that, he's got a long road ahead of him, but he has projected optimism so far.
0: And you were there for that press conference on Tuesday. What were your main takeaways? What did they have to say about what this merger means for the future?
1: Sure. So I think one of the biggest takeaways was that Ellison told reporters in the room that the company was going to aggressively spend in order to create more content for its many platforms. He said that this new company, Skydance, would outspend Netflix, would outspend Disney. It would spend the most money of any entertainment and media company out there. And I think for some people, that may come off as a bit of a surprise, especially considering this new venture is loaded with tens of billions of dollars of debt, and they're going to have to look to reduce that debt in the years ahead.
0: And you were putting out some tweets during this press conference with some quotes from the Skydance CEO. This is one of them. He said, "I'm glad it's over." David Ellison, the Skydance CEO, speaking about the, quote, turbulent and really ugly process of his company acquiring Warner Brothers. So some drama leading up to this big merger. Can you tell us some of the obstacles that were on the way to this deal closing?
1: Sure. So this had plenty of twists and turns. It was something of a soap opera. First, we need to go back to the beginning of the year when Paramount and Netflix were competing for the right to buy Warner Brothers Discovery. And Paramount only was able to win when it upped its offer pretty dramatically. In all, the deal is worth $111 billion. After that, there were many questions about whether this deal would secure regulatory approval. And while the U.S. Department of Justice approved this deal in June, California and 11 other states had something to say about it. And in July, they filed antitrust litigation seeking to block the merger. And that effort was led by California Attorney General Rob Bonta. And it got ugly. There were very fraught moments. For example, when there was a settlement negotiation, Bonta called off the negotiation at the last minute because he accused Paramount of leaking confidential information, something that Paramount denied. This thing was dragged out over many months, but ultimately a settlement was made and the deal was able to close recently.
0: And let's talk about what this means for the future. Some of what you mentioned, the CEO, David Ellison, also saying we can go toe-to-toe with anybody in streaming, saying that he's building a creative engine for the world. He also named some of those competitors that you just mentioned, saying that the company will spend more on content than any other company in the world. Ellison saying more than Disney, more than Netflix. So we know that the plan is to combine HBO Max with Paramount Plus into a single streaming service. What does this mean for people who use those subscriptions and for the content that will be offered on this new service?
1: Sure. So right away, these two streaming services will not be combined. It's going to take a little while, but there are some efficiencies that can be gained pretty early on. Ellison has said that there could be things like bundling. So perhaps you'll get a little bit of a better deal if you want to have HBO Max and Paramount Plus. And they will gradually integrate the back-end technology of these two services. And Ellison has said that AI will be especially helpful in making that transition seamless. Eventually, HBO Max and Paramount Plus will indeed be combined. We don't have any details yet on the sort of pricing that it may have, but you can bet that if you're a fan of the Yellowstone universe from Paramount, or you love HBO shows, whether it's like classics like The Sopranos or a newer one like White Lotus, eventually these shows and movies and more will all be available on one streaming platform.
0: And as we said, there was a lot of drama and obstacles that were overcome to achieve this huge merger. What does this mean for the future of this industry, for movie making, streaming, and just the media landscape as a whole moving forward, following such a big deal here?
1: Yeah, I think it's important to point out that Hollywood has already been upended by the rise of tech companies, companies like YouTube, like Amazon, like Apple. These are major players now, and they have won a lot of eyeballs from the traditional players, companies like Disney or NBCUniversal. And I think going ahead, that's going to be an underlying tension. How can these traditional legacy entertainment and media companies keep up with the tech firms that, in many ways, can be more nimble and aren't weighed down by the baggage of 100-year history, right? Ellison, in some ways, is trying to bridge that gap by taking two legacy companies and combining them into one, but he's not just trying to be a steward, right? He's not just trying to manage a decline. In fact, he's pushing this as an opportunity for immense growth. I think all eyes will be on this company in the years ahead.
0: And the last thing here, Daniel, there's always a fear for employees when things like this happen about layoffs. Was Ellison asked about that during the press conference, and what did he have to say?
1: You know, the company has made clear that they are able to see about $6 billion in cost savings, but they have cautioned that this is not going to predominantly come from layoffs, that there's other ways to save money via other types of consolidation or technology improvements. Nonetheless, layoffs are widely expected, and I would say that Los Angeles is bracing for them. And I know sources at Warner Brothers who are exceedingly worried about their futures at this company as it is combined. You know, when you think about Hollywood, it's not just the producers and the actors and the cinematographers. This business touches all walks of life here in Los Angeles. You think about the caterers that work on sets, or the florists, or the dry cleaners, and those people also can be impacted if there's any sort of contraction. Ellison says this is a growth moment, but I think there are some naysayers who wonder about the effects of this layoffs, of this merger.
0: Now, this huge $81 billion merger definitely sending some shockwaves through Hollywood there. Thank you so much, Daniel Miller, political reporter. We really appreciate your insight here.
1: Thanks for having me.
0: Thank you. And we will give you another live look over Los Angeles tonight as we step away for a 2-minute break. We'll be right back.

0: Welcome back to Live Now from Fox. I'm Shauna Kalafi. We have been talking about the future of tech and artificial intelligence, and a professor at Touro University in Nevada is using AI to help the future physical therapists to understand complex concepts. Fox 5's Alexis Fernandez has this story from Las Vegas.
1: Touro University, Nevada, artificial intelligence is becoming another tool in the classroom.
2: I use it to tools that students can use to better understand material.
1: Associate Professor Daniel Huddard is helping future physical therapists visualize concepts.
2: So that might be a multiple choice question bank that I put into the AI platform. It might be some sort of clinical reasoning tool that they have to work through with a case.
1: He also created animated demonstrations, including one showing how pain signals travel from the body to the brain.
2: Rather than a student coming in and me teaching them that and drawing it all out, the economy of scale of making a AI tool that all students could see.
1: A majority of U.S. college students are using the technology in their coursework, according to Gallup polling.
3: AI cannot replace humans, and so basically when we take our students through the steps of utilizing AI appropriately, we want them to come out smarter. We want them to spend their time really like applying the information and being able to come into the world and really be high-level thinkers.
1: And for Associate Professor Huddard, the AI tools have freed up time.
2: It's like having someone who can help me assist the students in learning, and it just frees up my time. It makes me more productive as a faculty member. And the students have said that this is allowing them to better understand some harder concepts. AI is not teaching, it's facilitating my teaching style.
1: Alexis Fernandez, Fox 5 News, local Las Vegas.
0: And AI also being utilized in Hollywood. When we come back after this two-minute break, we have an interview on the first fully AI movie. We'll be right back.

Fox. I'm Stephanie Quinyu. We're going to turn now to Hollywood and a film that is set to open in theaters both in the United States and the UK on December 4th. It's called Gods Don't Give Gifts, and I wanted to share with you just a little teaser. Let's take a look.

0: All right. It looks absolutely fascinating. And you may not know this, but this is going to be the first film made completely by artificial intelligence. This is directed by Zach London, who we're joined by. He's also the CEO of Gossip Goblin, YouTube creator, of course, with nearly $1 billion views. And we're also joined by producer Edward Saatchi, who is also the CEO of Fable Studios. The team also submitting this film for Best Animated Feature at the Oscars. This is the first AI film to do so. Gentlemen, we appreciate you joining us here on Live Now from Fox.
1: Yeah, thanks for having us.
0: So I do want to start out with this. You know, AI in Hollywood continues to generate a lot of discussion. For many, I have to say that a lot of people are for it. A lot of people are against it. What kind of reception have the both of you received as we took a look at just a few seconds of this movie?
1: Yeah, I mean, as you said, it's super mixed. I mean, I think you have one side that obviously is ambivalent about the technology, to say the least. Obviously, you know, I think a lot of the discourse gets wrapped up in like the broader narrative of AI as a whole and what are the consequences of this, you know, rapidly emerging technology that we don't really quite understand what the implications are. And a lot of that anxiety gets shifted onto what we're doing. And I think on the other end of the spectrum, you have folks who recognize that, hey, this is kind of a force multiplier for creatives. And this enables small creative teams to do things that were previously completely inaccessible. So I'd like to believe that in my studio's case, along with Ed, we're able to, you know, put together a small creative team, deliver a story that would realistically never be greenlit under other circumstances. It would be too high risk and maybe too niche. And we're able to kind of package that very personal and, I'd like to say, auteur-driven story in the Hollywood spectacle of a film that, you know, I think visually can compete with, you know, the biggest kind of box office hits.
0: And Edward, do you have anything that you would want to add to this?
2: Yeah, I think when people see it, so we've been doing these tastemaker screenings with directors, with people who run festivals, and, you know, what they see is a work of art by an artist. So a film made with AI as a tool is very different to something where you're pressing a button and saying, give me a movie. This is a fiercely individual view of the future that we're facing. And I think that's what makes a great movie, where you're looking at something that really speaks to our anxieties. And this film is actually, to an extent, about the fears and the concerns that we have about AI. So it's well timed because AI is the thing everyone in America is talking about right now. So it's a well timed movie.
0: And you were actually that is perfectly dovetailing into my next question, which was, what is the message of this movie? And why did you feel like this was the moment to make this movie as the first fully AI feature film?

0: Yeah, I mean, the goal was not to be the first. That was never, you know, the plan. I formed this studio specifically because I thought, here's an amazing opportunity to tell stories at scale. And AI afforded us the ability to take a small, motivated team of, you know, writers, creatives, voice actors, and musicians, and package something together, in this case, a sci-fi epic that would just be impossible to do otherwise. So we've been already working on it. And when Ed and I met, we realized that, hey, actually, why do we have to kind of wait around for Hollywood studio approval? We don't necessarily need their budgets. We don't, it'd be nice to have, but we don't need the kind of massive distribution mechanism that is, you know, Hollywood. We can do this ourselves. And we've been already working on it. At this point, when Ed and I met, we'd already been working on it for quite some time, and we realized we're sitting on something really incredible here. And if we join forces, we can kind of bootstrap this project and get it all the way to theaters and onto the big screen without needing the kind of green light or approval of, you know, running the traditional Hollywood gauntlet.
1: And yeah, exactly.
2: I would just add on the message, you know, the title of the film is Gods Don't Give Gifts. And right now, your viewers are being told, just as we all are, that we're about to have an end to cancer. We're about to have an end to the need for our labor. But gods don't give gifts. If this intelligence is going to be godlike, why would it give us gifts? So I think it has a very profound message for us that isn't the normal platitudes about AI or Terminator or all that, that really questions what we're building and where we're going to be in 10 or 20 years. So I think it's a very profound artistic statement about where we are.
1: And do you think that this is more to provoke that line of conversation and reflection versus winning people over when it comes to using AI, particularly in filmmaking?
0: I think the whole film is quite cerebral, and yeah, you could say it's a provocation. There's a lot in there, and I wouldn't say that it's explicitly for or against AI. I think it's more kind of looking at a speculative future in which all of these things that Ed was mentioning we take for granted. In this case, it's sci-fi, so we kind of take those speculative futures to the extreme and look at what are the consequences of humanity and our society when all of these kind of technologies take effect and when we enter into this future that we're kind of speculating on. But I would like to believe that the film, to Ed's point, isn't the kind of basic platitudes about, you know, the apocalypse is coming or utopia is on its way, but more this kind of troubled take on, you know, what are the consequences to our humanity and our society and kind of the way that we define what qualifies as human. And I think maybe there's an irony in that because we are leveraging AI to do all this. At the same time, though, there's a huge amount of human work involved. It's, 9 months of work across a team of creatives, 11 voice actors, 2 writers, a handful of musicians, a whole post-production crew. So even the making of the film probably has some of those tensions kind of built into it. You know, I wouldn't say it's an AI-generated film. It's AI-assisted. There's still, you know, a lot of humans at the core of it.
1: And Edward, I want to ask you this because, you know, change is scary, whether it's positive or negative. And there has been a lot of outcry, particularly in Hollywood, when it comes to artificial intelligence and the concern that it could take over people's jobs. And, you know, Zach, you were pointing out just how much, you know, the human aspect is still involved in this. Edward, what would you want to say to those who are in the industry, maybe concerned or fearful of the change? Is Hollywood just that ever-evolving, you know, industry where you can't stop it and you need to work with what is happening and what the future holds?
2: Well, Andy Warhol said that all art movements start as shocking and radical and end as wallpaper. And I think that's sort of what we're seeing. You know, in the 90s, it was shocking and radical that Toy Story was going to displace hand-drawn animation. And there was an outcry. And I think this is a similar moment of the glorious change that comes to art. And that, it's only to the good that you would see something radically

0: I do think that there are implications that were similar around Toy Story, that people were very frightened about job losses, and I think here that is true. But in purely artistic terms, this is a new tool that is going to empower new voices and mean that you don't need to be one of a thousand people working on a Pixar movie. Maybe there are more animated movies and you're not a cog in a machine, because we have team members from Pixar. You're actually getting to make your movie. And I don't think that's overly optimistic. I think that that could well be the outcome that we see.
1: And Zach, I wanted to ask you this because, Fable plans to submit the film for consideration, and Edward, you might want to weigh in, for consideration as animated feature category for the upcoming Oscars. Do you feel like the Academy right now at this point in time is going to be willing and ready to accept this new medium?
2: Ed, do you want to take this?
0: I do actually. I think that all of the resistance in Hollywood could be summed up by something very reasonable, which is that people who are artists have not gone into the cinema and seen something made with AI that moved them. And so why wouldn't they say this is all completely useless? They have not seen something that is touching, that is a movie that connects. And we feel confident that this is a film that emotionally moves audiences from the test screenings that we've been doing. And so if you sort of have that emotional reaction and you tie to it that this is clearly a seminal movie that will live in the history of cinema as long as cinema exists, as the first film made with AI, then I think a fair reading would be that it should certainly be in the conversation versus, the fifth film in a franchise that was supposed to be a trilogy. I'm talking about Toy Story 5, where Tarantino says he refuses to see, anything after Toy Story 3. I think it certainly should be in the conversation. And I think if you are moved in the cinema watching it, which we're confident you will be, then you should treat it fairly.
1: And Zach, do you have any thoughts on this?
2: Yeah, I mean, I think obviously, it's a fraught subject, and there's a lot of politics surrounding it, and so I can't speak to how individual members of the Academy feel, but I think at a high level, to Ed's point, I call me biased, but I think it's a great film, and I think it speaks to the fact that, I think AI, for all it's worth, is just the most radically transformative technology for artists that has ever existed, since we figured out how to smear charcoal on walls, cave walls. And it's a shame that the kind of conversation has shifted to something that's so polarizing and politicized, when it honestly should be a conversation around like the empowerment of artists now, and that you need so few resources to kind of execute something at such a high level. And I think that's super exciting. And what that translates to is that you no longer have to, create things with the idea of how are we going to recoup costs in mind. And I think when we talk about Hollywood and sequels, and Hollywood is not dumb, but it's risk averse for a reason. And again, I didn't start this company, I didn't make this film to reduce costs. But at the same time, because costs are lower, I don't have to think about budget, and I don't have to think about how is recouping profit or recouping the cost of making a film going to factor into it. I can just tell the story. I don't have to optimize to sell, every last piece of merchandise around the world and tailor the film to appeal to every last person to justify like this enormous expenditure. We can take bigger risks. We can tell stories that are more personal and idiosyncratic and niche. And in a way, I think return to like a much more auteur-driven kind of storytelling, where a very few number of individuals with like a shared creative vision can see through it from idea to the big screen with like minimal levels of filtration, bureaucracy, committees, marketing departments, and budgetary constraints. And so, whether it's Gods Don't Give Gifts or all the subsequent, AI-assisted films that are going to come out, I think this is a moment where we're going to see the rise of like this kind of Cambrian explosion of creative work. And for that reason, I do think that, anyone who is kind of sincerely watching the film, biases and kind of political alignments aside, hopefully can kind of see what this represents and ideally, what this film means for the future.
1: And it sounds like this is giving the power back to the artist.

0: Also, no King's Day. Got a lot to do.
1: And so we have the next Saturday and then the following Monday, and then they go to Atlanta, and then unless we have wiped them all completely, they come back here. Yeah. So we have the calendar. We just have to get the tickets. People ask me, what did you do on Mother's Day? You know how they ask these questions? We went to a Valkyries game.
0: Yeah.
2: Thank you all so much. Thank you. Thank you all. Appreciate it. Thank you all.
3: We were just listening in live from this phone banking event in San Francisco. Nancy Pelosi campaigning for Connie Chan, the San Francisco supervisor, who is going up against State Senator Scott Wiener to replace Nancy Pelosi in California's 11th congressional district. Both Democrats, and a race to be watched there in California. A live look at Capitol Hill as we approach the midterm election day, just a few weeks away now. Let's take a 2-minute break. We'll be right back.

0: Welcome back into Live Now from Fox. Let's show you a live look from the Vatican this evening. Some big news coming out of the Vatican as Pope Leo shocked worshipers on Sunday, announcing he'll be undergoing surgery for a nodule on his lung. That surgery planned in the next few days. Fox's Stephanie Bennett has more.
1: Pope Leo will undergo surgery this week to remove a nodule on his lung. It was recently discovered during medical checks. Pope Leo thanked everyone for their spiritual support and prayers.
2: Dearest, recently during some medical examinations, doctors found a localized nodule in my lung. It was detected at a very early stage and is well contained. The doctors believe it is advisable to intervene, so following their advice, I have decided to undergo surgery to remove it.
1: The 71-year-old has no known previous health problems and is considered physically active, enjoying sports with weekly tennis matches and swimming sessions. The Vatican says the surgery is scheduled for the coming days with an expected recovery time of roughly a week.
3: It is a news that has shocked just about everyone because no one was prepared for it, given that it has only been about a year since he was elected as the new pope. We send our best wishes.
1: The surgery will take place at Rome's Gemelli Hospital, where his predecessor, Pope Francis, and popes before him were treated. Pope Francis suffered from chronic lung disease and had part of one lung removed as a young man. He died in April 2025 of a stroke following a respiratory crisis that developed into double pneumonia. Medical experts say the procedure for Pope Leo should be straightforward.
4: Not all nodules are tumors. It could be a tumor. It could be an area of inflammation, abnormal scar tissue, granuloma. We don't know. But the good news is I think the term localized was thrown.

0: Welcome back into Live Now from Fox. I'm Shauna Kalafi. Let's give you a live look from Dallas, Texas, where more than 2 million people are paying a visit to the Texas State Fair. This is the longest running fair in the entire nation. From gas to food prices, Fox Business correspondent Kelly Saberi talked to folks at the fair about how they're faring.
1: Welcome to the country's largest state fair. The State Fair of Texas hosts about 100,000 people every day. And this year, the nonprofit organization Behind the Magic says they were able to lower prices because it's top of mind to the visitors here. Take a listen to this.
2: Hosting one of the largest events in the world, that can be kind of costly. So we wanted to make some adjustments where we could, and we were able to bring our admission pricing and our parking pricing down to really help our fairgoers have more value and more access.
1: With that said, vendors are offering items that are smaller. So even though things are always bigger in Texas, that giant turkey leg doesn't have to hurt your wallet as much. You can now choose a normal size turkey leg as an option this year. We asked people how they're faring, and the answers were all similar. In fact, a few people said it felt like with 5 grocery items, they've been racking up an almost $100 receipt. And even in the oil and gas capital of the U.S., fuel prices are still top of mind. Here's a bit of what folks told us when we asked them what their biggest concern is.
3: Diesel fuel prices. I fill up every day for work.
4: Driving, not just myself. I don't drive too far for work, but my family, we have 4 kids, all teenagers, and 3 drivers, 3 kids, plus my wife. So we're all on the road.
5: Everything. The economy is poor. It's hard to balance doing everything, and I'm single, so I can't even imagine having a family doing things. But, you know, things are okay. We came to the fair. We spent some money, boosted the economy a little bit. We're just going to go to work tomorrow and figure things out.
1: The State Fair of Texas has been running for 140 years, and this Texas Skyway that we're on, a staple since 2008, shuttles about 2,000 people every hour. In Dallas, Kelly Saberi, Fox Business.
0: And another live look over the Texas State Fair there in Dallas. We are going to step away for another 2-minute break. We'll be right back.

0: Welcome back to Live Now from Fox. I'm Shauna Kalafi. Let's show you a live look right now over New York City. A rainy day, rainy night there in NYC. We're talking about housing costs and the economy in general. They say home is where the heart is, but with costs high for just about everything, including housing, new survey data from Habitat for Humanity is showing that many people around the world are having to go without certain essentials just to keep a roof over their heads. Fox's Gary Baumgarten reports on the latest.
1: The Centers for Disease Control and Prevention says access to stable housing provides people with important physical, emotional, and economic security.
2: I think for us, the biggest takeaway was the human cost that goes beyond just the cost burden of rent or mortgages right now for housing.
1: But according to new survey data from Habitat for Humanity, 3 in 4 respondents reported cutting back on at least one expense in the past year to afford housing. 30,000 people across 22 countries, including the United States, Canada, the UK, and Australia, were surveyed. Analysts also found
2: a third of families had to cut back on food purchases or food security in order to afford their housing. Just under a third are having to take on extra jobs or work longer hours because of that housing cost burden. And again, just under a third have had to dip into or use up their emergency savings.
1: Data also revealed 13% said that they were delaying or avoiding medical care.
2: So what we're seeing is that high cost of housing is having a huge impact on health, on education, on livelihoods, in addition to the stress that it causes to be paying such a high percentage of their income on their house, on their rent or mortgage.
1: It comes as close to half of those surveyed fear one unexpected problem could put their ability to remain housed at risk.
2: Housing costs have accelerated far, far faster than income. So that gap between what it costs to create a home and what families can afford is the widest it's been in modern times.
1: Gary Baumgarten, Fox News.
0: We are going to take our last 2-minute break of the hour. We'll be right back with more. Stay with us.

0: The latest on that ICE-involved shooting on Thursday in New York near the Bronx. New York City's Mayor Zoran Mamdani has clashed with federal immigration officials over that shooting on Thursday. ICE agents shot a man and took him into custody. They say he was an illegal immigrant with an extensive criminal record. Fox's Kevin Uretsky has the latest.
1: NYPD body cam video shows the moments after a shooting involving ICE officers Thursday in the Bronx. DHS says the man seen on the ground is 28-year-old Oscar Belgal. ICE says he was the target of an immigration operation.
2: This was a thug. Absolute worst of the worst.
1: DHS says while Belgal was pulling into a parking space, two plainclothes ICE agents approached his car. An agent opened fire after Belgal tried to drive away, heading right towards the officers.
3: At least one ICE agent discharged 7 rounds, striking the driver in the neck below his left ear.
1: City leaders are looking for answers. Mayor Zoran Mamdani called President Trump and pushed for Belgal's release. At a presser Thursday night, he said the operation was reckless and endangered bystanders, as well as Belgal's 5-year-old son who was sitting in the back seat but was not hurt.
4: ICE undermines public safety. It makes us less safe. New York City will not stand by while ICE agents shoot New Yorkers.
1: Protests erupted outside the hospital where Belgal was treated. ICE says he's in the country illegally from the Dominican Republic and link him to a violent street gang called the Trinitarios.
2: He has 3 years of extensive criminal activity. You're going to call that a New Yorker?
1: New York's Democratic Governor Kathy Hochul has called for ICE to pause all of its enforcement operations. The White House says that's not happening. Kevin Uretsky, Fox News.
0: And this is the photo of that man who immigration officials say was shot by an ICE officer, taken to the hospital and released. There was a press conference that was held on Friday with his family as well as a lawyer who is working with them in the immigration process. Let's listen into that press conference from Friday in New York City.
5: Hi, good afternoon, everyone. Thank you for being here. My name is Natalia Aristizabal, and I'm the co-executive director of Make the Road New York. We're here today supporting Oscar in his process, his immigration process, and I will now invite Harold. Who is one of the lawyers, defending lawyers. And before we go on, I just want to say that the family does not want to be interviewed. So they're here, they're standing because they want you all to know that Oscar is not alone, but they do not want to talk to the press. So now I'm going to invite us, Harold, who's one of the defending lawyers.
6: Hi, good afternoon, everyone. Thank you for being here. We're all here because last night, many of us learned that a man in the Bronx had been shot in broad daylight by Immigration and Customs Enforcement, ICE, with his 5-year-old son sitting in the back seat. There are a lot of things that we're still trying to figure out here, but those are some of the key facts that we know. We also know that shortly after he was shot, he was taken to a hospital. From there on, things get a little blurry. Some of you were in court with us today. You started to hear some of the first facts that we're starting to uncover here, which is that we spoke with him very briefly before today's hearing, where he shared for the first time that obviously he's afraid. He's deeply concerned about his 5-year-old son. It was the first thing he asked me is whether his son is okay. He also shared, as many of you heard, that he still has a bullet in his body, almost 24 hours after all of this occurred. So obviously, the family's concerned about his well-being, we're concerned about his well-being, and we're trying to do everything possible to ensure that justice is served here. Today's hearing, as many of you heard also, took on a very preliminary nature, right? There were some very preliminary questions that the court wanted to assess before this case goes any further. The first one, just so you all understand, was this question about venue, which is just another way of saying which court essentially will end up deciding whether what happened to Oscar was lawful or not, and whether his detention is lawful. Now, we were under the impression, given how quickly everything happened yesterday, that he was still here in New York City at the time that we filed our habeas petition. The government claims that actually he was already en route, and by the time we filed, he was already technically in Jersey. We left things with the court such that we're going to finally have a moment to breathe a little bit this weekend, speak with Oscar, get his accounting of what happened, and then make a decision about whether or not we will continue to press the case here in Manhattan or if we have to take this case elsewhere. But make no mistake, one way or another, this case will be heard. The question is which court, but it will be heard.
7: And what do you want the court to do? Do you want him to be released on bond, released?
6: Sure. So the habeas petition that we filed asked for his immediate release, which is what most habeas petitions ask for. That's the core design. That's why we have habeas corpus in this country, is to ensure that there is a mechanism in place to ensure that individuals can challenge the legality of their detention. And usually when a court finds that it is illegal, the relief is released. That is what we are seeking.
7: Can you address the government's allegations of his criminality?
6: All I can say at this point is that regardless of whether or not someone has a criminal history, it is not lawful and it is not okay to shoot a father in an afternoon with his son in the backseat. That is not how we resolve legal disputes in this country. We resolve them in buildings like these, in courtrooms. That's what we plan to do here.
8: Harold, echoing your client's question, how is the 5-year-old and where is the 5-year-old now?
6: I can only share some information. My understanding is that the child is obviously very terrified. So is the family.
9: Do you know where he was detained last night? I mean, after, you know, he went to Jersey and then he was booked to NBC this afternoon. Do we know where he was in the interim?
6: We are under the impression, our understanding is that he was in Elizabeth for some period of time. I just know he was very afraid when it all happened.
8: Why can't the government say under which statute specifically he's being detained at this point?
6: It is not uncommon for these cases at the outset to require some further investigation. And so we're not surprised that the government itself, given how quickly all of this has transpired, that they're also trying to assess which statute, in their view, governs his detention.
7: Can you tell us the relationships of the folks who are here to support him?
6: We have his family members. We have his aunt, friends, and cousins.
10: Do they have anything to say?
6: I'm sorry. Sorry.
10: Do they have anything to say? I know they don't want to be on camera, but anything you want to say on behalf of the family about their loved one,
6: All I know is that the family wants to ensure that justice is served here and that Oscar is looked after. They're very deeply concerned, obviously, about his well-being. And that is, at this point, our primary concern.
7: Were you representing him before yesterday in immigration-related matters, or were you just retained yesterday to stop representing him after he was detained?
6: Yes, we were retained yesterday, correct.
7: Yes. Can you please spell your first and last name?
6: Sure. So in terms of the timeline, again, at this point, we're sort of going off of what the government has represented. So this is not something that we are prepared at this point to say is 100% accurate. But our understanding is that he was, based on what the government shared in the courtroom, was that he was, shortly after he was shot and arrested, he was taken to a hospital at or around 9:50, if I understood correctly. The government says he was taken out and whisked away, essentially, as many of you all maybe saw, to New Jersey. We filed our petition around 10:35 p.m. And just around that time, within 10 minutes, if I understand correctly, the government had completed its journey to Jersey. And so it was a matter of minutes, essentially.
7: Do you think he was prematurely discharged from the hospital?
6: I'm not prepared to comment on that. All I can say is that we're deeply concerned. Anybody who's still walking around with a bullet in their body is obviously raises a ton of questions about their well-being.
10: Do you know if he's receiving medical attention for that bullet?
6: We are trying to ascertain that. We've had very, like I said earlier, we've had very minimal chances to speak with him, and we're trying to gather all that information.
10: Do you find it significant that the government won't say whether or not he committed a crime that led to his detention?
6: I'm sorry, I didn't.
10: Do you find it significant that the government wouldn't say whether they were alleging he committed a crime leading to his detention?
6: What I can say is this, is that regardless, right, again, habeas corpus, our laws in this country ensure that a person is not treated the way that Oscar was treated. You're not supposed to get shot in your car with your child sitting in the back, period.

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3: Is the thinking of why he was...
1: Sure, so the next steps, we left it with the court that we will advise the court on Tuesday what we think should happen next. Whether we think the case should continue here in Manhattan, whether it makes sense to transfer to New Jersey. We have... the problem here is we've had very minimal contact with Oscar. We need his input. Our first immediate step here is to talk with him and see what he wants to do.
3: Did the government move him out to Form Shop? What is the thinking of why they moved him so quickly?
1: That's a question for the government. Sure. Two more
4: questions.
5: Harold, where exactly is the bullet? If you can say, is it still in his neck? Somewhere in his body.
1: It's a little unclear to us. We just know it's in his body, where it shouldn't be. No one should be walking around with a bullet in their body.
3: Did you mention that he's in any pain still?
1: He's still in pain, yes. It's my understanding. No sabemos todavía. No sabemos. Sorry.
4: I think that's it for questions, because I know that they need to get back to doing some of the legal work. I'm just going to spell names again for anyone who needs them. Harold, H-A-R-O-L-D, Solis, S-O-L-I-S. And then we have Paige Austin as the other attorney, P-A-I-G-E, Austin, A-U-S-T-I-N. If anybody needs to reach me, my phone number is 917-561.
6: We were just listening into this press conference in New York City on Friday. The family of the man who was shot by an ICE agent, as well as the lawyer representing that family, speaking. They say that the man was released from the hospital, but according to the lawyer, he still has a bullet in his body. We will continue to bring you those updates after Thursday's ICE-involved shooting near the Bronx in New York City. Let's take a 2-minute break. We'll be right back.

0: Welcome back into Live Now from Fox. I'm Shauna Kalafi. We want to get to a story out of the Houston, Texas area. A man struck by an ICE vehicle during an enforcement operation there in Texas. We have this from the Houston Chronicle saying family members and community advocates gathered in West Houston to demand answers and call for Miguel Parra Hernandez's release from ICE custody after he was struck by an ICE vehicle during an enforcement operation. That's Gavin Houston, those family members and community advocates speaking.
1: Around 7:40 in the morning, 7:30 in the morning, there was a man and his friend going to work. What happened yesterday was that at 7:30 in the morning, there was some sort of vehicle police chase. What happened yesterday was that an unmarked, no light bar, no siren, undercover black vehicle approached Miguel and his passenger and ran him down. That's what happened. If you see the brutal video, you will see that the car, the ICE car, actually jumps. You can see the car jumping. And there is no indication, absolutely no indication, that they hit the brakes at any time. If any of you had done this, you would be in jail right now. Right? Why isn't this ICE agent detained? Why are they not in jail? Having an ICE badge and being an undercover agent does not give anybody license to treat people this way. ¿Qué es lo que pasó ayer? Ayer pasó de que un hombre estaba yendo a trabajar. Ayer pasó de que supuestos agentes de ICE y quisieron hacer un operativo. ¿Y qué más pasó? 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So, ¿qué es lo que pedimos? We're not asking for anything, any special treatment. What we're asking is for justice. And justice means arrest, convict, arrest, charge, and convict those people responsible for what they did to Miguel. Because if it would have been the other way around, Miguel would be in jail right now, more than what he already is. Lo que pedimos es que se arreste, se les pongan cargos, y al final del día se encuentren culpables a las personas que trataron de asesinar al señor Miguel. 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From what we know right now, it is confirmed that he has two broken legs. Not just one, but he has two broken legs, including one broken in three places. From what we know right now, ICE waited about 10 minutes for them to

0: call emergency services. And from what we know right now, according to an eyewitness, Miguel passed out from the pain before paramedics could arrive. So lo que sabemos ahorita, de nuevo, clarificando, es que Miguel tiene dos piernas rotas. 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This is unacceptable. This is unfathomable, and we must hold everybody accountable. Esto es inaceptable. Esto no tiene lugar en nuestra sociedad, y tenemos que mantener a toda la gente contable de lo que ha pasado aquí. I do want to acknowledge the office of Commissioner Leslie Briones. She has been in touch with us and the family in the last 24 hours. This is her district, and we hope to continue working with her. And I did want to acknowledge our friend Leticia Gutierrez. She's a community member. I don't know if you want to make a statement.
1: Hello, my name is Leticia Gutierrez. We have had enough from this administration treating us less than human. We deserve dignity and respect. What is being carried out with our own federal tax money is not okay. Por eso, mi gente, tenemos que salir a votar. 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Please make sure that you hold everybody accountable. We are underreacting right now with what's happening. They are hunting us down. They do not care whether you're here documented or not. If you fit the profile, they will come after you. Thank you.
0: The other thing I want to point out is I want you to take a look around. This is Houston. There's a diverse community out here because we are our brother's keeper. And we must make sure that we don't only talk about the beautiful diversity that Houston has, but when it comes time, we show up for one another. And if they come for one of us, they come for all of us. Otra cosa que también quiero notar es que quiero que todos veamos alrededor y veamos quién está aquí. Y este es quien realmente es Houston. Y cuando algo pasa, nosotros nos unimos. Y cuando hablamos de la diversidad, esto es lo que es la diversidad. No solamente para decir que es algo bueno, pero cuando las cosas se ponen difíciles. 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So right now we will go ahead and take questions. There are some questions that we will not be able to answer because of the timeline as well as the sensitivity of it. But we will go ahead and take questions for anybody that spoke today. Ahora vamos a tomar preguntas para cualquier persona que habló. Hay cosas que no vamos a contestar por cuestión de privacidad, pero les pedimos que hagan sus preguntas.
2: César, have you guys talked to Mr. Miguel?
3: Rodolfo, fue solo.
2: ¿Han hablado con él y cómo está?
4: Sí hemos hablado con él. 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
0: So he was allowed to see him for 10 minutes yesterday. He was heavily sedated because of the pain that he's feeling in his feet. He was so heavily sedated that he did not feel his feet, but he wants us to keep fighting, he wants us to stay strong, and he told us to take care of ourselves.
2: Does he have an attorney?
0: We are with Fiel. We are currently in the process of finding him an attorney. Actually, one of our attorneys is on their way here right now, so they may make a brief statement in a second. Yes. So there's no assurance, and there's like what we saw in Austin, where the guy got sent to ICE detention with a bullet lodged in his back. That's what we're worried about. The other thing we're worried about too is that ICE lately has been doing a tactic where they treat the patient, and the family gets the bill. Let me say that again. ICE hurts people, treats them, and then sends the family the bill. It's unacceptable what's happening in this society with this administration and with this agency. Other questions? Otras preguntas que haya? Yes. Sabemos si estaba manejando él o.
4: Sí, estaba manejando él.
0: Yes. Yes, he was the driver. Yeah, and we see it in the video where he comes out and. Yeah, so it is confirmed that he was the driver. Yes, but the truck did not belong to him. That's the other. When ICE says we were looking for somebody, whatever, it just seems like he was driving while brown here in Houston.
5: ICE made the claim that he ran in front of the vehicle, and you can clearly see that the truck veered left. Just what are you and the family, what are your thoughts on some of these statements that ICE put out yesterday?
6: Looking at the video, I can tell you that what he felt was fear. And as I was mentioning earlier, it's a human instinct to run when you feel that you're going to leave your family, that you're going to leave everything behind, especially when you've been living here for many years. Your whole life is here. It's a human instinct to run. So let's acknowledge that it's a human instinct. So from what I noticed on the video yesterday, he gets out and he thinks about it, whether he's gonna run or not. I can assume that maybe his legs got locked. I mean, he, knowing Miguel, he is a shy person. He never gets in trouble. He's the first one, I mean, in many years he's been here, he's afraid of getting a ticket. So I can assume everything that he went through. And you can tell in the video that he gets out, he thinks of running, he runs, then he stops. And I'm assuming his legs got locked. And then as he sees the car approaching him, I mean, that car was going in full speed. It was not boxing someone in. That car was going on full speed and it hit him. I mean, I cannot imagine going through pain, the severe pain that he was going through, feeling there was not many people recording. I mean, I can just assume what he felt. And it's not dignified. It's not right.
7: ¿Qué es lo que te duele más de todo esto?
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1: Let me address the question, the statement that Isa said that he ran in front of the car. And I'll answer a question with the question. How the hell do they have the audacity to say that? In every video that we've seen so far, you clearly see Miguel running away from an unmarked, unlit vehicle. To every Houstonian that lives here, and I asked the crowd this, how would you react in that situation if somebody's trying to come after you in an unmarked vehicle, in a black car? What do?
2: I run.
1: We run because we're trying to protect ourselves. The next thing we expect for ICE to say is that they felt an imminent danger of a man who never turned around, of a man who was trying to save himself. And you have a 2-ton vehicle coming at you full speed. He didn't have a chance to save himself. He did not have a chance to turn around. ICE did not give him any chance. They tried to kill him at the corner of Highway 6 and Clay yesterday. Es importante cómo ICE puede decir que Miguel brincó enfrente del carro. 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
3: Sí.
1: 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So, we don't believe in that. We don't condone that. We condemn that. What's the other? Yes, for Leticia.
4: We're just listening in to community members and family advocating for a man who was reportedly struck by an ICE vehicle in the Houston area. We have this from the Houston Chronicle saying a 48-year-old man suffered a suspected broken leg after being struck by a vehicle operated by ICE agents during an immigration enforcement operation in Northwest Houston, according to the Harris County Sheriff's Office. They say the incident happened around 7:20 a.m. Saturday near Clay Road and Highway 6 as ICE agents pursued a man driving a white Chevrolet pickup truck. And we are going to hear more from those community advocates speaking about this case there in Houston. That's coming up right after this 2-minute break. Stay with us.

0: Welcome back to Live Now from Fox. Before the commercial break, we were listening to community members and advocates in the Houston area speaking on behalf of a man who was struck by an ICE vehicle in Houston Saturday morning. This from the Houston Chronicle, saying that 48-year-old man suffered a suspected broken leg after being struck by a vehicle operated by ICE agents during an immigration enforcement operation in Northwest Houston. That happened on Saturday morning around 7:20 a.m. local time. Let's listen in to a little bit more of this community gathering speaking about this incident involving an ICE vehicle.
1: When you see what's going on with ICE in Houston, what concerns you the most, and what do you want to actually do in Congress to change things and make it different?
2: Well, first of all, this is going to have to be an act of Congress to rein this administration in, first and foremost. They're using our federal tax money to be able to use these vigilante tactics to go after people that look immigrant. You can work, you can look a certain way, you drive a certain type of car, they're going to come after you. That is not okay. That's not how we actually go after actual criminals that are creating or doing violent crimes. We're not saying that not to go after those that are creating crimes. We're saying folks that are here that are lawfully creating their lives, working, should not be hunted for money, for, you know, continuing to spend more money in these warehouses that we're putting them in. Life or death, it doesn't matter. That's what they're after at the end of the day. Again, it's basically incumbent upon us to make sure that we vote for the right federal representation to rein this in, because this is going to continue. Look, this isn't keeping us more safe. People are not. Nuestra comunidad ahorita no quiere reportar de los crímenes que les están pasando a ellos porque tienen miedo. 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We are tired of this vigilante tactic. And this is Texas. And I have friends that are brown and that have said repeatedly, if an unmarked car pulls up next to me and starts chasing me, I'm going to pull out my gun because I don't know who's who or what's what. I mean, is that what we're waiting for? Are we waiting for more chaos to continue to brew here? When what really is needed here is some compassion and honest conversations around how to make this better, not to continue to murder people in the streets. We have laws and we have ways to be able to honestly make things better out here for us, and this is not the way. Running a person over with their car is not okay. He was unarmed. He was going to work. He wasn't a criminal for the most part. He was here working, going through the process. And for those of you that don't know, the process is lengthy. It is a lot of money, and it's not easy. But they don't care. There's numbers. There's quotas to be met. And they're going to continue to do this until we fight back.
3: Algún mensaje en español dice que esto necesita hacer un cambio en el Congreso. 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
4: One of the other brothers wants to say something, and then we'll have you go.
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0: Just listening in to community members in the Houston area rallying this morning after a man was reportedly struck by an ICE vehicle, a 48-year-old man suffering a suspected broken leg after being struck by a vehicle operated by ICE agents. This was during an immigration enforcement operation in Northwest Houston on Saturday morning. We will continue to keep you updated on this case. A live look at Houston now as we step away for a 2-minute break. We'll be right back.

0: Welcome back to Live Now from Fox. I'm Shauna Kalafi. Let's show you a live look at the White House. President Trump has been very busy the past couple of weeks. As we approach the midterm elections, he's been traveling around showing his support for some of the candidates that he has endorsed. He was in Tennessee on Saturday, and he's continuing those travels tomorrow. Now, he did speak to some reporters on Saturday, taking some questions. Let's listen in.
1: Hello, everybody. So we're heading to Tennessee. We're going to get a couple of great congressmen elected, etc. We have a wonderful senator that we're going to get elected. Bill is going to be great. And then we're going to do a few other things today. We have some meetings, very big meetings. Things are going very well. Our economy is literally, we've never had anything like it. It's so good. In terms of factories, plants, everything else being built, we've never had anything like it. Yeah, they're giving me a report. I heard that. What is that? What?
2: Critics of the Russia diesel deal say it could prolong the war in Ukraine because it's giving Putin an economic...
1: Well, I look at it differently. Zelensky could have settled this war many times, many, many times. And he chooses not to. Very difficult. It's a war that should have never been started. If I were president, if the election weren't rigged, I would have been president, and that war would have never started. But he could have settled it many times, and he chose not to. We said you can do whatever you want to Russia, don't hit the refineries, because that's a world problem that's caused. And he wants to make problems for the world. He wants to make problems for our farmers, our ranchers, with diesel fuel, because Russia supplies a large portion of the diesel fuel throughout the world. And we told him, do whatever you want, but don't hit the diesel fuel, because there's a big problem, a big shortage. And what does he do? He goes and hits the diesel fuel. He can do whatever he wants, but you can't do that because we have a world problem. And the problem is caused by the lack of refineries for diesel fuel. So what does he do? He goes and hits refineries. And I said to him, do what you want. Don't hit refineries. There's plenty of targets. Don't hit refineries. And he went out and he hit. And he's not going to affect our farmers. And he's not going to affect our ranchers. And he's not going to affect the rest of the world. So he better damn well stop.
3: Mr. President, who are daily suffering from the attacks, from the rocket attacks, who are suffering hungry.
1: Well, I agree with you. And you know what I suggest? I suggest they get a new leader who can make a deal. Because he could have made many deals, and for some reason he never does. And let me go a step further. If I were president, you wouldn't have ever had that war. That war would have never started. There was no reason that that war with Ukraine and Russia started. It started due to incompetence. It should have never started. You wouldn't have lost 30% of your country already. You've lost 30% of your country, and you've had over a million people killed. Between the two of them, over 2 million people killed. That's a war that should have never started. And I think it's time for Ukraine to get a new president.
4: Mr. President, are you committed?
5: Have you decided whether to join the Saudi strikes on the Houthis?
1: We may. We're going to look at it.
5: How soon?
1: We just found out about the recent attack. So we'll make a decision. We move very quickly.
6: President, you said that there would not be another strike on Iran until after the midterm. Does this latest attack in Saudi...
1: Well, we're going to take a look.
4: Mr. President, are you committed to accepting the results of the midterms no matter what party wins?
1: What do you think the answer is to that?
4: I don't know. Mr.
1: What
4: Trump,
1: do you
4: I'm
1: think?
4: You.
1: Of course I will. But we don't want cheating.
4: You don't want cheating in
1: the... We don't want cheating in the midterms.
4: So if Republicans lose, you'll
1: we don't want cheating. You understand me?
4: What about the live stream, Mr. President? Have you
1: approved? Go ahead. Ask your question.
6: There are lawmakers on both sides of the aisle who have criticized the idea of live streaming the execution of Nadal Hassan. They say that it could radicalize other people.
1: Well, you have two thoughts. He's a vicious killer, killed 13 people in cold blood, wounded over 20. Some of those people will never have their lives back in a true sense. He was vicious. He was violent. There are two thoughts. Don't show it and show it. because, you know, by showing it, maybe other people won't be doing what he did. So I'll make a decision ultimately.

0: interesting because I ended 8 wars. I got all the hostages back, dead and alive. I brought in over 300 hostages from other countries. I stopped China and I stopped Taiwan. I mean, that's going along. Who knows what happens, but I stopped it. Stopped a lot of things from happening, but I ended 8 wars, 8 actually inflamed wars. And they gave the Nobel Prize to a person that nobody ever heard of. I'd never heard of her. Nobody that I know ever heard of her. All we know is I think she's very anti-Israel. That's what I hear. But I've never seen her. I've never heard of her. And they gave her the Nobel Prize. Something wrong in Norway, let me tell you. Thank you very much.
1: That was President Trump speaking to reporters on Saturday as he made his way to his rally in Tennessee. Now, since then, there has been some major news in the Ukraine-Russia conflict. He put this on Truth Social this morning, saying effective immediately, there is an energy ceasefire in the war between Russia and Ukraine. Both parties have agreed, do not break it. Thank you for your attention to this matter, President Donald J. Trump. So President Trump putting that on Truth Social this morning. And since that was posted, the Ukrainian president, Volodymyr Zelensky, also responding, saying today there was a statement from the president of the United States that an energy ceasefire has been secured. This is good news for everyone, and it is important that it become reality. Unfortunately, Ukrainian skies have been infested with Russian Shaheds all day today. There have been glide bomb strikes and strikes on our energy infrastructure, too. A power plant in Kharkiv was attacked this evening. He says overall this past week alone, the Russians have carried out more than 200 strikes on our electricity generation and transmission facilities in Ukraine, and another 17 strikes this week targeted gas and oil facilities. They have killed more than 150 of our people, and more than 700 people have been wounded. Ukraine has proposed many de-escalatory steps. Putin has had one answer to all of them, Niet. We do hope that he will finally say something to America, Ukraine, and the entire world that will lead to a real and dignified peace. Ukraine wants peace. The question is whether Russia does. The armed forces of Ukraine have received all of the appropriate orders. We are awaiting clear details of the dialogue between America and Russia, and we expect Putin to follow through on what President Trump said. So we are still following this development out of the Russia-Ukraine conflict. We will continue to keep you updated on that. And a live look at the White House now. Again, President Trump continuing his travels ahead of the midterm elections. He'll be heading to Youngstown, Ohio for an event there on Monday. And we'll bring you live looks as we get them right here on Live Now from Fox. Thanks for watching. I'm Shauna Kalafi signing off for the night, but we are going to take a 2-minute break and continue our 24/7 live coverage after this.

Good morning and good evening. You are taking a live look out in New York City, where you can see we have this camera set up out just outside of the Fox Corporation headquarters, the mothership, as you're taking a live look out in New York City, where the time there is 1:55 in the morning on this very, very early Monday morning, but still 10:55 p.m. over on the Pacific. So a late Sunday night for all of you joining us out on the Pacific or the country. And good morning. It's good to be with you. My name is Bowen Kedrovich, and I'll be with you for the next several hours as we track all of those live events, live looks, and top stories from across the country as well as across the world. And we have a lot to get to this morning. We have a lot of events coming over from the other side of the pond that we are continuing to monitor. So we should have a lot to cover. I do want to take you out real quick over to the Vatican. This is a live look from Perugino Gate in Vatican City, where Pope Leo is expected to depart for a scheduled surgery at Gemelli Hospital to remove a nodule found on his lung. And we do have an ex post from the pontiff. This is the most recent ex post that we have from his ex account in the last 24 hours. It says, "Dear friends, during some recent medical examinations, the doctors found a small localized nodule in my lung. It was detected at a very early stage and is well localized. The doctors believe that it is best to intervene, so following their advice, I have decided to undergo surgery to remove it. The operation is already scheduled to take place in the coming days. I thank you for your spiritual closeness and entrust myself to your prayers." And we do have a live look of that hospital where we're expecting to see the Pope have his procedure. And of course, our thoughts and prayers are with the Pope, and hopefully he has a good recovery. Now, to talk a little bit more about this, according to Fox News, it says Pope Leo announced Sunday that he will undergo surgery to remove a small nodule from his lung, revealing the unexpected health concern to thousands of faithful gathered in St. Peter's Square following his traditional Angelus prayer. The 71-year-old pontiff said doctors discovered the nodule at a, quote, very early stage and recommended its removal. The surgery is scheduled for the coming days, with the Pope expected to remain hospitalized for about a week, according to the Vatican spokesman. Now, continuing on to read here from this Fox News article, says the surgery is likely to take place within a few days at the Gemelli Hospital in Rome, which is known as the Pope's Hospital, Vatican sources told Fox News. The Vatican has not disclosed whether the nodule is cancerous, and no further details about the Pope's diagnosis or the planned procedure were immediately available. So again, we have our thoughts and prayers with the Holy Father, and hopefully he recovers from that swiftly. We have this expose here from the Holy City of Jerusalem. I wish Pope Leo a full and speedy recovery. Also coming from Ukrainian President Volodymyr Zelensky, saying, "Wishing His Holiness Pope Leo a successful surgery and a swift full recovery. Our thoughts and prayers are with him, and we hope he will soon be back in good health and strength. Ukraine is deeply grateful to His Holiness for his prayers and his strong, consistent calls for a dignified and durable peace." Now, that is just one.

0: One of the live looks that we're continuing to monitor at this hour. We are also tracking another live event that is happening at this hour, and this is with EU foreign ministers. We do have a speaker that is up talking right now, so we are going to go and take her comments live.
1: 1,600 listings that we are putting forward regarding the Russian military industrial complex, but also the sham elections in Russia regarding the occupied territories of Ukraine. Then, of course, we welcome the energy ceasefire when it holds. We haven't yet seen that that also Russia will stick to it. Of course, personally, I would also welcome that the ceasefire would include people not being killed. Not only energy, but also energy is extremely important because the winter is going to be cold, and so it's important that it doesn't only apply to the refineries where, you know, Ukraine has one and Russia has plenty, so it's definitely in the benefit of the Russians. So we have a Minister Sibihai here also joining us, giving first-hand knowledge from Ukraine. And then on Middle East, we, of course, condemn the escalative attacks by the Houthis on the airports and also express our condolences for the people who have lost their lives. And there we have the discussion, what more can we do in this? Yesterday, I also spoke to the foreign minister of Saudi Arabia, Prince Faisal. What more can we do? We have Operation Aspid, as also their call was that we would strengthen this operation so that that it would work hand in hand with their international force to keep Bab el-Mandeb open and also the commercial ships getting out off the Red Sea. And then we also will get to a decision regarding the mission in Lebanon. So we will establish a new mission in Lebanon. It has a civilian and military pillar. And if we are going to adopt this decision, so we hope also that this operation, this mission will be ready to work on the ground already in a couple of months time. And I was just in Lebanon last week. This is highly welcomed by the local authorities. And of course, we have many other topics on the table. So we hope that we get it all done by this time when we have to finish it.
2: Well, this is the topic of Georgia. I want to ask you, Madam Palace, you will talk again about sanctions. Don't you think that it is time for dialogue with the Georgian government? Or do you continue boycotting the Georgian government and talking about sanctions?
1: We will discuss Georgia very briefly today, but I will also propose that we have an in-depth discussion regarding Georgia in January.
3: I'm representing you. What is your reaction to the Trump-Putin diesel deal? Doesn't this go against everything you've been working for in the past?
1: Well, that's why we are, of course, continuing our path. We are now adopting 1,600 listings because we only see that pressure on Russia would work. Russia has started this war. We should not forget about this. We should put the pressure on Russia so that they will stop. Because if they stop, Ukrainians also don't have to, take any steps to defend their country. And that is what is all at stake. So this kind of deal, of course, we hope that this ceasefire will hold, but we haven't seen it holding so far.
4: Why do you think the sanctions are working? Why are you always saying that the sanctions
1: Well, that's not true, actually. We are seeing a lot. I mean, the Russians have, the sanctions have deprived them of 1 trillion euros, and this 1 trillion euros is not going to fund this war. Also, the actions that we are doing regarding the Shadow Fleet are making, their efforts to fund this war much, much harder. Yes, of course, they are also creative, finding new ways to circumvent the sanctions, but we are also also more agile in you know, putting this always on the table. In last 10 FACs, we have actually decided new listings, and because we have to be really seeing what they are doing so that we can reply. But it would work so much better if

0: our partners from the UK and from US would be aligned with us. UK is aligned with us, but if US would be aligned, if they would enact the Graham Bill regarding Russia, we could really put the pressure so that Russia will finish this war.
1: What is your reaction to Donald Trump calling for new elections in Ukraine?
0: Almost every constitution has, provision that when you have a war going on, then you can't have elections. And I understand that President Zelensky has also said that if there would be a ceasefire, then he's willing to have the elections as soon as possible. But elections are always fighting, you know, between different groups inside the country while the attacks are coming from outside. And that's why it is really important to keep the people together while the war is going on. If the pressure is put on Russia so that they will stop this war, I'm sure that Ukraine will have elections.
2: What is your message to Donald Trump? Are they still a partner?
0: Of course, U.S. is our biggest ally, but our message is clear. If we want to end this war, the only way we can do this is putting more pressure on Russia, and we would call on U.S. to put the sanctions in place so that actually we could finish this war and all these effects of, you know, attacks on refineries would not be there, would not be necessary if the war is over.
2: Also, okay. Thank you.
3: Sanktsioonipakett, aga enne kui see üldse valmis sai, Eesti palus sealt osad asjad, mis on seotud silmätiga välja võtta. 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
0: Iga kord me paneme päris palju erinevaid nimesid nendesse sanktsioonipakettidesse ja iga kord erinevad liikmesriigid.
4: Moldova and Ukraine, and this will be for the third time since June that we will have four IGCs at the same time. This is a clearly sign that enlargement is on the move. Our front runners are delivering, and we are delivering too. And especially for Ukraine, this really, really shows extraordinary determination towards the EU membership. I would like to stress two things. The first point is on security, and this is what we will discuss today with the ministers. Security is getting more and more important for the European Union, and it's getting more and more important in the enlargement process. We can't afford to bring in new member states which will not increase our security. That's why the strategic alignment is getting more and more important. Last week, when we have introduced the results of the pre-accession review, we clearly said that only those candidates who are strategically aligned with us will be able to join us. Why is this so important? It's important because I'm not speaking just about the alignment on the field of the CFSP. I'm speaking also about the alignment on the sanctions, alignment on energy, alignment on infrastructure. And this is where we have to take care that once we get newcomers on board, they will make us stronger and not weaker. And then on the rule of law, we are reaffirming our strong support for the international law. The discussions about the ICC show once again how crucial is it to maintain the respect of the rule of law and our values, which are the cornerstones of what actually we are doing, especially in the enlargement. And international law is also critical for peace and security. And this is particularly of importance in the Western Balkans, what we have seen after the death of the war criminal, where the nationalist tendencies are awakening once again. And we have seen this, what can happen in the past if this prevails.

0: I would like to be also clear that in Kosovo, the amendment to the law on the specialist chambers goes against fundamental obligations of Kosovo towards the EU, and this is unacceptable. Changing the rules while a court procedure is ongoing defies any internationally established rule of law standards. And my message is very simple. European enlargement is moving forward. We are moving forward. If the candidates are moving backwards, they are not on the good way, and they really will not be able to become a member of the EU.
1: I want to ask you about Georgia. Today we will more or less discuss about Georgia. As you know, we discuss about sanctions. If it's right, what message is for Georgia? And what is the
2: the dialogue with the Belizean Union telling us that Georgia is only on the fence?
0: Yes, Georgia's candidate status is only on the paper. We would very much to be love to be engaged again with the Georgian authorities, but they have to move. As long as they are not moving forward, they are going backward with many of the laws they have adopted. So as long as they are not moving forward, as long as they are not moving towards the European values, we are not engaging. But very important message to the people of Georgia. Even if we are not engaging with the authorities, we are engaging with civil society, and we are supportive to the people. There are many areas where we are helping, and we will do this in the future. Georgia, it would be great if, again, it would not be only a candidate on the paper, but you need two sides to go on.
3: Don't this seem that exciting?
0: Yes.
1: Evaluation of Trump's call to do elections in Ukraine, and what would that mean for Ukraine as a candidate country?
0: Ukraine is a sovereign country, and only itself in Ukraine they will decide about the election and about their future. I hope that we will get a lot of international support for the country, which is delivering amazing. There is no other country who is delivering that much. Being in the war, fighting for the survival, and at the same time delivering the reforms and being a part of the accession process. Show me the country in the world which can do this. It's only Ukraine.
4: Is the EU ready to activate the blocking statute and preserve the
0: ICC? We have to discuss this, and we will see. As I was saying before, we really are strongly supportive to the work of the ICC, and I hope that in those 6 months of the period, we will be in a dialogue with the United States and find the solution.
2: And about Georgia once more, I want to make it crystal clear about the topic of the dialogue with Georgian side and the government. Don't you think that without dialogue with Georgian government and boycotting the Georgian government's position, it will go, it goes nowhere and makes more like crisis between the relationships of the process and peace?
0: It's good that you want to be clear, but I was already clear before.
2: Okay.
1: One more question on Ukraine and Russia. For example, on the ceasefire, but so far we haven't seen any peace between those two states. What is your announcement of your evaluation?
0: We hear different explanation when actually this energy ceasefire will start. So let us see if this is really connected to the deliveries of the oil from Russia. I hope that it doesn't matter which conditions, but I hope that there will be a ceasefire. What is now happening in Ukraine, it's not a war. It is our terrorist actions against civilians. There are terrorist actions against infrastructure. It is harming the civilians, which is really, really appalling, and the Russians should stop. Thank you.
5: And we're just listening in to EU ministers as they arrive in Luxembourg to discuss Ukraine. Just moments ago, we also heard from a vice president of the European Commission, Kaja Kallas, speak. We do have to slide away for a quick 2-minute break, but when we come back, more coverage ahead.

0: And welcome back in, and we are keeping up with multiple live events that are happening right now across the world. One of those is the EU foreign ministers, as they are arriving right now in Luxembourg to discuss the ongoing conflict between Russia and Ukraine. We do have somebody at the podium right now, but his remarks right now are not in English, so we will not be going back. But we do have another live event going on right now that I do want to take you to. This is out in Thailand, where a civil society town hall is being held with the World Bank president. So let's listen in.
1: Ida, thank you. I'm happy to come in on that. Thank you so much for the question and great to be with all of you. So just a few months ago, we actually presented at our Fragility Forum a new strategy for how we work in fragile and conflict-affected countries. And working with civil society, both international civil society and local civil society, is a key pillar in that new strategy, because what we want to do is find the best way to support the countries that are going through fragility or, in fact, even in conflict, with the best available methods. And sometimes the best available method is actually a civil society organization because of the knowledge they have, the reach they have in the country, and the trust they have with communities. So we have four shifts in the new strategy. The fourth shift is, in fact, to expand our partnerships in countries we work in, and a key pillar is with civil society. And I'm actually very grateful also to IRC, because there are many, many countries that we could only work in because of the presence you have, and that goes for several other civil society organizations as well.
2: Thank you.
3: In fact, I'd say your boss, David, is one of the largest voices speaking on this matter, and his voice has not gone unnoticed. He does tend to speak into my ear every alternate week. So.
2: Thank you for that question. So we will proceed to this side, and we will take a question from the gentleman, second row. If a mic can come to you quickly. Thank you. Proceed.
4: Thank you very much,
2: Kushwan. If you could please stand so we can all see you. Thank you.
4: Thank you, Kushwan Singh, Head of Secretariat of the International Partnership on Religion and Sustainable Development. I just want to refer to what the colleague said before. We know that religious organizations are spending a lot of money for development in various sectors, and they play also a very important role at the ethical side of things. I know your mandate is very much focusing on jobs, and jobs are, of course, related to dignity. My question is, and Ajay, you also referred to the importance of civil society actors at the town hall meeting last year with regards to project delivery. My question is, are there any other synergies which can be created when we want to mobilize faith capital for sustainable development? Tomorrow at 12 noontime, we have a specific session with the Ambassador Roya Rahmani from the bank on mobilizing faith capital. So what are your thoughts on that? Thank you.
3: Everyone answer?
5: Yeah, you're perfectly right. I mean, I come from Senegal, West Africa, and I lived in Kenya. So I saw what faith-based organization have done in education in a lot of these countries. I saw also in health what I've done for Aga Khan Foundation, has been working very closely with a lot of us to be able to invest more in different sectors like health, like tourism, which are job creating. I think what Ajay has been emphasizing on the job creation is not only the economic impact of it, but the impact on dignity of people and the inclusion in the society. So the main agent in every society in this inclusion as a faith-based organization. And I think that we have a lot of opportunity to work with them, with you in fragile countries, where often they are the only providers of services in poor community, to also close the gap on inclusion. A lot of the education services are provided from faith-based organization, and a lot of the work on agriculture are done through the organization. At the private sector part of our World Bank Group, which is the IFC, we are working on specific initiatives to be able to blend the resources to de-risk investment, combined with your resources to be able to create these jobs. So for us, it's very clear that working faith-based organization help us to get our goal of creating jobs, but also sustainable jobs.
3: And the only thing I'd add there, Pascal, go ahead.
6: So just to briefly add to what Magda said, and thank you for your question. So Magda, in his point, acknowledged the role that faith-based organizations play in the delivery of public services. And a piece of work that we are doing now is to do some research work to understand across the world what is the role that the public sector and the private sector play in the delivery of public services. And then within the private sector, the faith sector, who are not doing it for profit, to understand the role they play. And coming out of this, to deal with your point then in synergies, the three things that we are looking to do. Number one, to have clearer evidence regarding who does what in public service delivery. So we can just bring facts to the table in understanding the different roles that different organisations can play. Number two, we want to have a better understanding of how you can complement each other within a sector. Because, for example, when it comes to education, we can already see so many countries in which you have the state working alongside faith-based organisation to deliver against education. And then thirdly, what will come out of this work is a better understanding regarding what we can do differently and any recommendations that we need to consider regarding how we can work with the faith sector to look at how we can deliver against common goals. So that work is underway at the moment, and I'm sure when we complete it, there'll be a great opportunity to brief you on it and to get your input into it, indeed, as we're doing it.
1: And if I may, I might just add one or two examples from countries that we're working in. We're working closely right now with DRC on their Ebola response. And there's a lot of fear in the communities of coming forward to get tested. As you know, a lot of the transmission is happening in conjunction with burials. So the religious leaders have actually been incredibly important at the community level to encourage the population to actually come forward, do the screening, do the testing, but also to do safe burials, which is, of course, so important for communities. We're also working in some of the very, very difficult environments with organizations like Catholic Relief Services, which, again, is about reaching people with the best delivery mechanism. So I see huge value in working with faith-based organizations in the work that we do.
2: Thank you, Anna and Pascal. Ajay, we have a very active online community. Just before I came on stage, I looked on our live stream and we had received over 100 questions on various topics. Private capital mobilization is actually the most popular. And speaking about DRC, we actually have a question from the Democratic Republic of Congo. If I may just read it out for you. So Ajay, a civil society representative from DRC asks, how will the World Bank Group mobilize private capital to create markets and generate jobs?
3: Okay, so I want to answer something specifically on private capital, but then I'd like Pascal to dig a little deeper into micro and small and medium enterprises and their strategy, and let Mukhtar as well add some, these two of them, on that topic for a minute, because I think for DRC, that is a directly applicable opportunity. But overall, on PCM, what we are trying to do is to, we had a private sector lab that was set up the year I joined at the bank, and it was originally set up by Prime Minister Mark Carney, who was not Prime Minister at that time. He was jobless, and so he was happily working with me on helping me do this, and for some reason he got a big job after that. But he helped us to come to, along with a bunch of CEOs and others, with five recommendations. And the first one was, for us to take money to a country, we need predictable regulatory environments. You know, I ran a company for years, and I can tell you that if I had to invest in five countries, the money I had for five, and there were 10 to choose from, the five that gave me a little more predictability in the regulatory environment, I would put the money there rather than the other five. So that's it seems obvious, but it's quite hard to get done. And over the course of this past year, close to 30 to 40% of our public financing is going into improving governance in countries, some part of which is also going into helping it to make it easier to open a business in that country. But that's kind of one big chunk. The second big chunk was, even if you get that, can you give me political risk insurance and other sorts of risk insurance, because governments change and their views change. And Sutomu runs MIGA, and our MIGA, our Multilateral Insurance Guarantee Agency, and our total guarantees across the World Bank Group have gone from $6 billion to $25 billion in the past 4 years. And he has ambitions to take them to double that number in the coming years, a few years from now. And the idea is, again, to cater to a real need, which is risk insurance and other forms of insurance. The third was that even if I get that, can you give me more local currency for financing? Because if I'm bringing euros and dollars and yen into a country and I'm getting paid by, let's say I'm going to generate electricity in Congo and I'm going to get paid in local currency by the utility, then my repayments will come over 30 years, but my investment is in the first year in hard currency, and I end up with a depreciating currency as my income, and I'm left with a 30-year exposure, which I cannot stomach. I cannot calculate that in my risk. And so can you help me get more local currency? And IFC has now reached more than a third, almost 35-36% of its financing in local currency, with an effort to get further. But that requires local capital markets, and a number of us are working with 40-odd markets to help build them locally. Then the fourth one was, even if I get all this, will you take the first risk? So if the risk is here and the reward is here, can you find a way to move it this way so that I am willing to invest? And what we're trying to do there is we set up a Frontier Opportunities Fund in IFC, and it's been sort of sidecar financed with philanthropy and others and impact capital. And we're trying to be the ones who take a capped return and change the risk return trade-off. And then the last item, which is still to be counted, is the effort on trying to create an asset class in emerging market projects. There is a lot of money in pension funds and insurance companies and asset managers. There is much more with them than there is with Caterpillar and Siemens and Nestle and Tata and the others. And for doing that, they don't invest in one project at a time. They will invest in bundled projects, sort of wrapped with a rating agency wrapper that says, hey, this is B-minus paper, and I can buy it at 90 cents on the dollar. And then it adds to my risk-reward relationship. That's what we're working on right now with all the other MDBs, and that one is still new. It's with the other four that we reached 112 billion compared to 30-something in the past years. What we have not done enough of is working with micro and small and medium enterprises, which is what we are launching this week. And maybe you and Pascal can talk about that.
5: No, thank you very much. We talk about it.
0: And we're just listening in to the World Bank and president also as he participates in a civil society town hall. We do have to slide away, however, for a quick 2-minute break. But when we come back, more coverage ahead.

And welcome back as you're taking a live look over at the White House, where again, we are continuing to monitor the movements of President Trump and what is on his schedule today, as well as some of the recent moves made by the Trump administration. As U.S. President Donald Trump said Sunday that Russia and Ukraine had agreed to an energy ceasefire in the 4.5-year-old war, but he offered no details on it, and Kyiv reported attacks by Moscow on energy sites after this. President Trump's brief on social media posts said only that the ceasefire took effect immediately, adding, quote, "Do not break it."

0: Moscow did not immediately comment. Ukrainian President Volodymyr Zelensky said that while his country welcomed the announcement by President Trump as good news for everyone, Russia was still hitting energy infrastructure in Kyiv and in another city as well. So that is some of the latest there, courtesy of the Associated Press reporting. And of course, we're continuing to monitor a live event happening right now over in Luxembourg, as again, EU foreign ministers are arriving there and they are discussing the conflict between Russia and Ukraine. Looking at the live feed right now, it doesn't appear that our next speaker at the mic is in English. But of course, we are going to continue to monitor that feed and bring you remarks in English as they happen. Now, just before the break, we were over in Thailand for a different live event, and this involves the World Bank president as he participates in a civil society town hall. So we do prioritize live events here on Live Now. So let's go back and listen in.
1: 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And it's that dignity and the recognition of the value of all jobs, which is why we're placing a lot of focus on this initiative, which we'll be launching later in the week.
2: Thank you for that perspective, Pascal. 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
2: Thank you, Sutomo, for bringing the MIGA perspective. So we will continue with our Q&A. I believe we are here. We will come back to you. I see all the hands on this side. But if we can give our colleagues on this side an opportunity, I will take the question from you. Yes, go ahead. The mic is coming to you.
4: Thank you very much. My name is Olalekan Oshunkoya. I'm from Abuja. I'm from Impact Hub Social Development Collaborative. We work with young people around technology, innovation, and media. My question is, we've been talking a lot in the early session this afternoon about AI and youth and why that is important. A lot of things are changing. And I think, AJ, you mentioned before that 1.2 billion jobs are going to be created because of AI in Africa. And what's important here is to ask what the bank will do differently in ensuring that the opportunity that exists in AI, young Africans are not just going to be consumers, but they have to be creators. The infrastructure, the investment that they're going to commit to the continent will be delivered to ensure that it's important to make sure that young people are empowered, government is supported to be able to do that. And what if you go to the way the bank has always worked, or while investment has always worked, it has to be done in a different way, and what would that be? That's what we would like to
2: Thanks for your question.
4: You.
5: I might start if Pascal wants to jump in. Mm-hmm.
0: And we were just listening in to the World Bank president as he's participating in a civil society town hall. But we do have multiple live events going on right now. And the next one brings us to the Paris Motor Show. Looks like they are starting to unveil some vehicles. So we did want to dip in on this, as it looks like we could get some pretty neat visuals. So let's just listen in and see what we can find.
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7: 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And of course, we are delighted to introduce to you the new Megane E-Tech Electric

0: with a striking new design, a better range, and enhanced performance. Our strategy is already delivering results. The Renault brand has been on a continuous growth trajectory for the past 4 years and now represents 6.2% of the European market, making Renault the number two automotive brand in Europe. Today, two out of three Renault passenger cars sold in Europe are already electrified, making Renault a front runner in the energy transition. We have achieved this by bringing real game changers to the market, like Renault 5 and Twingo. And we have the same ambition with Trafic E-Tech Electric for the LCV market. But, you know, performance is not only about revolution. It is also about ongoing evolution. At Renault, we believe that our cars should never stop progressing to create even more value for our clients. More range, more efficiency, more accessibility, more connectivity, at the end, more driving pleasure. This is why we are bringing, for instance, LFP batteries across our electric lineup, making electric mobility even more accessible. This is why also we are introducing one-pedal driving, making the everyday electric experience easier. And this is why we are improving connectivity and in-car experience with Gemini, Google AI, designed to interact with drivers and passengers. Gemini is available via an over-the-air update for vehicles already on the road. All these improvements are being rolled out across our full EV range, and this is a big change for our industry. The launch is no longer the finish line, but the starting point. Today, we can improve our cars continuously by listening to our customers and responding even faster. As an example, Twingo, just a few months after its successful launch, will benefit from Twingo Bay, a panoramic glass roof filling the cabin with natural light. This is, at its core, what we mean by voiture à vivre. Cars that evolve with people, as their needs change, as technology moves forward, their Renault keeps progressing with them. Voiture à vivre is also, of course, about emotion. Emotion creates desire. Emotion is how Renault bonds with its customers. And this is where our legacy plays such an important role. Over the past few years, we have been reflecting on our history, not to celebrate the past, but as a source of inspiration for the future.
1: And we're just listening in to Renault as they present their latest models over at the Paris Motor Show. We do have to slide away, however, for a quick 2-minute break. But when we come back, more coverage ahead.

space concept. This project means a lot to me because it is one of the first I've been working on since I joined Renault at the beginning of the year. As you can see, eSpace concept is clearly a modern reinterpretation of the original Renault Espace from 1984. We all remember it as a visionary vehicle that became iconic and that is in our collective memory. In the 80s, Espace created a new idea of mobility. People-focused, generous, modular, a new way of traveling together. As you know, it inspired the whole automotive industry and generations of family cars, such as the Scenic behind you or the new Twingo that we have just relaunched. But with this space concept, we are not just looking back at an icon. We are looking forward with a very simple question. How can we take the best of our DNA and turn it into a new voiture à vivre that would be faithful to our brand values, designed to be loved, people first tech, electrified by passion, and crafted space. But a concept car is also questioning our ability to innovate, to surprise, to create cars that people truly connect with, and our ability to project a strong story in today's world in a meaningful way. Good news, at Renault, we believe that eSpace concept provides an answer to this question, putting people at the heart of the project, adapting to their future lifestyles with a special touch that is unique to Renault. So, why did we decide to reboot the MPV? First, it offers maximum interior space within a compact footprint, and it answers what many people expect today. Modularity, comfort, easy to use, and full of light. Further, this body type delivers the aero efficiency that is absolutely essential to the performance of an electric car. And last, its silhouette is quite unique in the current automotive landscape. It represents a credible alternative to SUVs and classic sedans. Once the overline was set, our goal was to imagine the Renault eSpace through a contemporary approach on four different aspects. The first one is an immediately recognizable styling with its one-box layout, with the bonnet in perfect continuity with the windshield. A stable and strongly horizontal bedline that expresses a sense of serenity. The large glass surfaces and the very low bedline glorify the interior. And as you can see, the cabin appears like a glass box on which body panels were fitted to create this impression of levitation. The second aspect is an interior crafted as a real living area. Imagine, the six individual seats can rotate to turn the interior into a lounge. The middle seats fold down completely, and together with the center console, they create a flat surface just like a coffee table for games, objects, or any activities. The dashboard has been stripped back to maximize the interior space and showcase the open-air panorama screen. It is surrounded with light, providing an incredible sense of openness to the outside world. The ambience is warm and welcoming, enhanced by the choice of colors and materials, such as the seat fabric and the woven straw marquetry contrasting with the red lacquer of the seat shells. In short, it's a real cocoon, worthy the finest interior design, a real piece of contemporary architecture. The third aspect is technology that should deliver serenity for the users. The open-air panorama widescreen spans the entire width of the cockpit. The touch control display can disappear in a detox mode, and this minimalist layout is absolutely key to this peaceful mood that we're looking for.

Of course, passengers also benefit from individual screens and immersive sound experience. The last aspect is that this vehicle is, of course, 100% electric, totally aligned with Renault's conviction and dedication to electrify mobility. In addition, the electric architecture allows for flat floor, creating a more modular layout with greater freedom of movement for all passengers. An electric platform also allows a perfect positioning of the wheels with short overhangs for great proportions. As you can see, for nearly 130 years, Renault keep reinventing itself and moving forward. Renault Espace Concept is a contemporary reboot of the first Renault Espace with all its DNA, people-centric and joyful experience. Let's now dream that Espace Concept becomes a real alternative to current body types, and why not the voiture vivre of the future? I thank you all for your attention, and I'll let you now discover more about the concept in this poetic film behind me. Thank you very much.

And we're just listening in to Renault as they are presenting their latest models over at the Paris Motor Show, getting some interesting looks of it right now. However, we do have to slide away for our final commercial break of the hour, but when we come back, more coverage ahead.

0: Good morning and welcome back as we start another hour here on Live Now. My name is Bowen Kedrovich. Keeping the conversation moving as we take a live look over at the White House, where again, U.S. President Donald Trump said on Sunday that Russia and Ukraine had agreed to an energy ceasefire in the 4.5-year-old war, but offered no details on it, according to the Associated Press. And Kyiv reported attacks by Moscow on energy sites after his statement. Now, throughout these overnight hours, we have been monitoring this event that is happening right now over in Luxembourg, where EU foreign ministers are arriving and discussing the latest going on with Ukraine. We do have somebody speaking to reporters right now, so let's listen in.
1: Very much to the fore, and that is a priority for Ireland and for our presidency. So our priority has to be to maintain that pressure, but also to maintain our channels with the US, because this is not going to be achievable without the support of the US. And so we need to maintain that focus and that priority, but also that engagement and all of our channels with the US to try and bring that forward.
2: On the sanctions package, you mentioned 1,600 individuals being listed today. I think half of those related to Russia's ballistic missile supply chain. I mean, on that issue, do you think the problem of alumina exports from Ireland to Russia are going to come back under the spotlight, given the, question about whether material from Ireland is ending up in a supply chain that could provide material for ballistic missiles?
1: I mean, look, we have supported every single sanctions package. We have supported every single measure that's been put forward by the Commission. And as a country, as presidency, we are absolutely clear. We do not want any hand after part in anything that will support Russia's war against Ukraine. A report was produced that was provided to the Commission, and we've been very clear that we will engage with the Commission on any matter as it arises. We're engaging directly with Ukraine on this, and obviously we'll continue to engage with all member states. But we are all keen to press ahead and to see what further sanctions we can impose on Russia. We want to see how we can apply those sanctions, and so the discussion around responses to hybrid activity as well. Can we impose sanctions in that way? We need to push forward with those. And again, we've been very much to the fore in making sure that that remains on the agenda. So we'll work with the Commission on this. We will make sure that whatever needs to happen next, that we are working closely with them, and importantly, that we're working closely with our colleagues in Ukraine.
2: On Lebanon, is there any clarity at this point on Ireland's contribution to a CSDP mission, the scale, the scope of that, what the implications are for the triple lock legislation and so on?
1: Well, look, it's clear there are two strands for the CSDP mission, a civilian strand, which Ireland has already put forward our interest in and which does not require reform of the triple lock. The second strand, which would enable us to have larger numbers of troops actually on the ground in a force protection mission, will not be possible without the reform of the triple lock. So today we'll obviously sign off on the mission and there'll be a process between now and Christmas in putting those bricks together, I suppose, and making sure that we can have troops on the ground. So I'm very keen, as I think many are in government, to progress the reform of the triple lock so that we can continue to have troops on the ground. We have been there for decades. We have contributed to supporting the region, to supporting the Lebanese armed forces, but in particular the civilian population, for decades, and I would not like to see that being lost. So I'll be bringing forward legislation now in the next week. I hope to progress that as quickly as possible, but obviously it's really welcome that the mission full stop is agreed today, because this has been a priority for Ireland to make sure that Europe has a presence on the ground given the really dire and the difficult situation that we see.
2: Just finally, on the Irish negotiation box presented at the weekend, there's been a lot of pushback already from the European Commission. Some member states unhappy with the scale and location of the cuts. How difficult do you think it is going to be for the government to get progress on the negotiation box this week at the General Affairs Council tomorrow and the summit on Thursday and Friday?
1: Look, I think we've tried to get a balance here, and you could say the fact that everybody's a little bit unhappy means that we've landed somewhere in the right place, but we've really tried to take on board all of the different concerns. You'll know very well that obviously some member states wanted a higher cut, others wanted less of a cut, and the Parliament itself wanted an increase. So we've really tried to take on board everybody's considerations. We've taken those on board within the individual four headings as well, and I think we are in a good place to be able to start those negotiations. You know, what very positive is that all member states have said that this is a basis for discussion and negotiations, and that was our ambition to get us to that point. And I do see December still as a focus point for us. Obviously, you have a number of things happening in between with elections, but we need to remain that absolute. We need to remain focused. And I think what we produced at the weekend, the engagement that we've had since from member states, would leave me confident that we will be able to make progress. Thanks a million, Tony. See you later.
3: Dobro jutro. 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
0: And it looks like we did just lose that feed as that came to an end. Again, taking a live look at the White House. About 3:03, just a little past 3 in the morning over to Washington, D.C. on this very early Monday morning, just hitting midnight over in the Pacific, just a little shortly after midnight. Happy Monday to you all over on the Pacific. As we continue to track all of these live events from across the world, as you saw there, just European Union, EU foreign ministers arriving in Luxembourg. Many of that conversation revolving around the war in Ukraine. A lot of discussions about that. But we are monitoring multiple live events happening at this hour. This one is coming into our newsroom, and this is in Saudi Arabia. And this is a live event that centers around energy ministers and representatives of major oil companies from around the world. They are gathering as the 25th WPC Energy Congress continues. So we do prioritize these live events here on Live Now. So let's listen in to this.
4: Nation is expected to approach 10 billion by the middle of this century. Global energy demand continues to grow, driven by population growth, economic developments, urbanization, and rising living standards. Through the modern history, energy consumption and human development have advanced together, enabling more people to live longer, healthier, and more prosperous lives will require more energy. Despite decades of innovation and remarkable growth of new technologies, oil and gas continue to provide a substantial share of the world's energy. This does not diminish the importance of an emerging energy sources. Rather, it highlights the scale of the challenges ahead. The world will need more energy from multiple sources. For many years, the energy trilemma, security, affordability, and sustainability, has helped us to understand the complexity of this challenge. But we must now look beyond the idea that progress in one area necessarily comes at the expense of another. We cannot sacrifice energy security, affordability, or sustainability. We can overlook economic development and human progress. Billions of people aspire to better lives, improved health care and education, greater opportunities and higher living standards. Meeting these aspirations requires reliable access to energy and continued investment in the energy system to support this development. Our challenge, therefore, is not simply to choose in between competing priorities or to balance them against one another. Our challenge is to advance to all four together: security, affordability, sustainability, and of course, economic development. None is optional, none can be left behind. This is the defining energy challenges of our time, and this is why the theme of this Congress is so relevant: pathways to energy, future for all. The word pathways recognize that there is no single route to the energy future. Countries have different circumstances, resources, and priorities, and their economies are at a different stage of development. Success will require multiple pathways, technologies, and solutions. The diversity is not a weakness, it is a strength. At WPC Energy, we believe that every energy source and every technology capable of contribute to a secure, affordable, and sustainable future should have an opportunity to play its part. This is why technology neutrality remains one of our core principles. Equally important is the final word of our team, for all. Because the ultimate purpose of energy is not molecules, electrons, or infrastructure, it is people. Energy creates opportunities, helps to reduce poverty, and powers hospitals, schools, industries, transport, communications. It enables human

0: progress. Our ambition is not simply to build an energy future, it's to build an energy future for all. Ladies and gentlemen, recent years have reminded us that energy security remains fundamental for economic growth, social stability, and human well-being. There can be no successful energy transition without energy security, and no lasting energy security without sufficient sustaining investment across the energy system. For more than a century, our industry has demonstrated its capacity to innovate and adapt. Today, artificial intelligence, digitalization, advanced materials, new fuels, hydrogen, carbon capture, utilization and storage, and many other technologies are reshaping the energy landscape. Technology will be a powerful driver of progress, but technology alone is not enough. We also need sound policies, stable and predictable regulatory frameworks, long-term investments, and above all, international cooperation. No country, company, or technology can address the energy challenge alone. Partnership is essential. This is precisely why WPC Energy exists. For more than 90 years, you have provided trusted forum with government, industry, academia, and international institutions can exchange ideas, deepen understanding, and explore practical solutions. In an increasingly uncertain and fragmented world, dialogue and cooperation have never been more important. Over the next 4 days, Riyadh will be a place for these conversations. We will challenge assumptions, exchange ideas, showcase innovation, and strengthen the partnership that will shape the energy future. And every discussion at this Congress being asked back to one central question. How do we create pathways to energy future for all? A future that leaves nobody behind. A future that advances security, affordability, sustainability, and economic development together. A future built on innovation, cooperation, and mutual respect. Ladies and gentlemen, thank you for joining us here in Riyadh and for your commitment to our industry and to the future of our global energy. Thank you very much.
1: And we're just listening in to this conference held in Saudi Arabia that is focused around energy. We do have to slide away, however, for a quick 2-minute break. But when we come back, more coverage ahead. And welcome back. And we are monitoring multiple live events that are happening across the world. I do want to bring you back out to France, where we have been covering this over the last couple of weeks with these student protests happening over in France. Again, sometimes these protests can get very rowdy. We've seen this even be inspired with other countries as well as last week. We got a live look out in Belgium where students joined a union protest as well for a national day of strike, which was on Friday. But we've seen these French protests go on for several days. We get these live looks coming into our newsroom. Pretty much most days we get this. And this is high schoolers continue blockades in front of their campuses, pressing on the government to respond concretely to their demands for better conditions. Again, this is a live look that we're getting out in Paris, France. One of their high schools. Again, many of the protesters, they're demonstrating, saying that they are, or claiming that there are poor conditions in schools as well as underfunding for their schools. So again, this is one of the live looks we are getting out of Paris, France. We have seen this get very rowdy before with protesters and police clashing in certain instances. Also seen some fire set here and there with some of these protests out in France. So we're going to stay on this throughout the overnight hours. And of course, if we do see things start to spark up, we will make sure to bring it to you in full. But we do have a live event going on right now. Again, this one brings us out to Saudi Arabia, where again, we are listening in to this conference revolving around energy issues. And as we do prioritize these live events here on Live Now, we are going to dial up the audio and listen in.

0: And it looks like we did just lose that feed. But what we want to do now, of course, is go back to some of those other live looks that we are taking in at this hour. Again, this is out in France. Do want to read to you a little bit about some of the latest that we're learning. This is according to the Associated Press. This says French far-left president candidate Jean-Luc on Sunday celebrated the movement has shaken France as he called at a campaign rally for lowering the voting age to 16 and an end to selective admission universities. The fiery anti-capitalist Jean-Luc also took aim at U.S. President Donald Trump, NATO, and the global financial system in a sweeping speech to thousands of supporters meant to kick his campaign into high gear for the next year's two-round election in April and May. Also Sunday, France socialist and allied voters chose European Parliament lawmaker Raphael Glucksmann as their presidential candidate in a primary election marred by a cyber attack and divisions within the mainstream left. President Emmanuel Macron is finishing his second term and cannot run again, so next year's election will be a turning point for France and Europe. France is the EU's only nuclear power, its second biggest economy, and at this stage, polls suggest that Mélenchon and center-right candidate Edouard Philippe are behind far-right candidate Marine Le Pen, but ahead of a range of other hopefuls. So again, this is one of those live looks that we're continuing to get out of this protest that we're seeing outside of a high school in France. See, protesters are there gathered outside with their signs once again and garbage cans that appear to be making some sort of barrier blocking the entrance of the school. So let's just sit on this for a little bit and take in this live look. And this is just one of those live looks that we are covering at this hour. Again, this is those ongoing education protests happening out in France, where that has been going on for several weeks now. All right, so we've been covering this throughout the overnight hours with the EU foreign ministers arriving in Luxembourg, and they are discussing the conflict between Russia and Ukraine. We do have a speaker up at the podium once again, so let's go back and listen in.
1: We'll have a really important discussion about the ETS system.

0: Of course, Estonia fully supports the decarbonization of our economies, but the reducing of emissions, it has to go in hand with economic competitiveness. It has to give investment certainty. And on that note, Estonia can support a system that is predictable. It is stable to the end price, and of course it has to take account for different economies and smaller companies as well. So for that, we call for, of course, a smoother linear reduction factory, and we want to see ongoing free allocations without any conditional investment initiatives if there isn't no viable or feasible new technology available. All in all, that shows that we want a realistic ETS system that will take into account all those different measures. But in the end, we have to take care that Europe is showing the way for the world, where we actually are reducing our carbon footprint, but at the same time, we are increasing our economic competitiveness. Thank you very much.
1: Ma tulen sinna poole äkki
2: või? 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
0: No, Eesti jaoks on kõige olulisem see, et arvestatakse ikkagi ka meie majandus eripäradega. Just see sama, et...
3: And we're just listening in to EU foreign ministers arrive in Luxembourg to discuss Ukraine. These comments are not in English. So what we're going to do is head out for a quick 2-minute break. But when we come back, more coverage ahead.

And welcome back. And you are taking a live look over in the United Kingdom. This is a live look at the court exteriors as the trial of a British actor and comedian Russell Brand, 51 years old, who is charged with rape, indecent assault, and sexual assault begins. The charges relate to alleged offenses between 1999 and 2009 involving six women. Brand has pleaded not guilty to all charges. That hearing is scheduled for 9 a.m. local time. So some of the latest that we're getting courtesy of Reuters, this says a British comedian and actor Russell Brand appeared at Southwark Crown Court in London on Tuesday, October 6th, for a pretrial hearing in the case involving allegations of rape and sexual assault. The charges relate to an alleged offensive

0: offenses involving four women between 1999 and 2005, according to Reuters. Brand has pleaded not guilty to all of the charges. Now, the charges follow a joint investigation by UK broadcaster Channel 4 and the Sunday Times newspaper, in which several women accused Brand of sexual misconduct. He has denied the allegation and told his 11.2 million followers on the social media platform X that he welcomed the opportunity to prove his innocence. Brand gained prominence in 2000s as a radio host on BBC Radio 2. His trial is set to formally begin at Southwark Crown Court on October 12th, being today. So this is one of those live looks that we are getting there right now, as we do like to show you these live looks that we get from across the world during these overnight hours. All right, still tracking a lot of other stories that are coming our way right now. Do want to bring you out now to a live look over in our radar system, where we are tracking Hurricane Simon, where you can see it's just forming, or has formed rather, just right off of Mexico on the west side of the country. And you can see the cone there is the path that it is expected to take, looking like it is heading towards Durango. So I want to read to you some of the latest that we know about this storm. According to the Associated Press, this says Hurricane Simon pounded Mexico's Pacific coast as a Category 3 storm on Sunday, its eye remaining just offshore as its most powerful winds and rain slammed people living between the Sierra Madre and the ocean. The hurricane's center swirled parallel to the coast, closing in on the Puerto Vallarta area, where its most dangerous winds and rain were expected to hit around midnight and continue through Monday morning. Its maximum sustained winds weakened Sunday to 120 miles per hour, according to the U.S. National Hurricane Center in Miami. But it was still expected to remain a dangerous hurricane. That's not good news for people in and around the Puerto Vallarta, or a popular tourist destination as well. So again, this is just one of the live looks that we are getting of that system. And of course, we are tracking Hurricane Isaias as well over the weekend, as that one was hitting the Gulf Coast as well. And we are continuing to track even the damages that has left in the wake of Isaias as well. And we did get an update from Florida Governor Ron DeSantis. As you know, that track of Isaias was in the path right there of the panhandle of Florida. So we got an update from the governor of Florida. So we are going to take some of his comments now.
1: What an amazing place, Grayton Beach State Park. We obviously had massive, the bridge collapsed and we fixed it already. We're gonna talk a little bit more about that. Who do I got? I got the state park. I've got Chelco. I've got Rep Abbott. I've got, where else? Who else do we got? Senator Moody, Commissioner Simpson. I've got our Secretary of Commerce, outgoing Secretary of Commerce, Austin Kelly. Rogers is going to be the congressman, Austin Rogers. Is this your district?
2: Yes, sir.
1: Okay. He's going to do really well. He's a very smart guy. We gave the power update earlier. I'm going to call up the CEO of Chelco here. I know a lot of people in Walton County, you know, have been asking. I know they've been working really hard. Their power generator, you know, FPL, they get their own power. They got to get co-ops, get it from a place in Alabama. They've had major damage. I think they're up and running again. So they've got a lot of folks out. And then we'll talk about some of the things that we've already fixed, and then some of the things for citizens who may need some help. So let's start with Chelco, and then I'll give some other updates.
3: Good afternoon. As the governor said, my name is Steve Rhodes. I'm the CEO at Chelco, and I appreciate it, Governor DeSantis, for inviting me to join you today, and to thank you for your leadership and assistance in the power restoration effort here in the Panhandle. I'd also like to express my appreciation to Chelco's fantastic employees. I'm very proud of them. They've worked day and night to restore power to our members, and some even spent the night of the hurricane at our headquarters facility, away from their families, answering phones and preparing for the restoration efforts following the storm. Their dedication to the co-op and its members is truly inspiring. I also want to specifically thank PowerSouth Energy, that's our wholesale power supplier, for the work they've done to restore the transmission and substation service. Additionally, my appreciation to the many electric cooperatives and municipal systems and independent contractors from around Florida and across the Southeast who sent employees to assist in the recovery effort. Without their help, we would not be able to complete the restoration work by Tuesday night as planned. In all, I would mention, too, that in all, we have about 1,400 people on the system working to restore power. Throughout the storm restoration process, we have stressed, above all, safety. This is our number one priority at Chelco, and we live it every day. It's also been our focus while all the visiting crews that have come to assist. And I'm pleased to announce that as of today, right now, we have not had a serious injury. And finally, a word for the members of Chelco. Thank you for your patience. I know it's frustrating to lose power, and some of you have been without it for a couple of days now. I understand. Our employees understand. Be assured, we're working around the clock to recover from this devastating hurricane, and will continue to do so until all who are able to receive electric service have it. Thank you.
1: Okay. So I think, so they've got, Chelco has about 46,000. As of the last power update, there was about 46,000. They do primarily Okaloosa and Walton County, Dufuniac Springs to 30A. Their target is to have almost all of their accounts restored by Tuesday. So I know they're going to knock out today, continue to do that. I know they have made progress. And then tomorrow, FPL's announced that it'll basically be done by tomorrow on Monday. Now, look, there's going to be some in there that there may be significant damage. So I don't know that you could say 100%, but I think for the vast majority, 95% plus, that is the current timeline that we are looking at. I've told our folks, if there's any need for additional assistance, if there are lines that can't be got to, and you need folks to come and send crews for cut and toss and to clear roadways, if there are any, we'll do it. We've done this. We've done all of our roads. We've done all the interstate. Like, we did that, the bridges. That was done really by 6 a.m. yesterday, and we've continued to help where we can. We're helping now with some of the rural roads in Santa Rosa County that got a lot of tree and a lot of debris. But we'll help wherever we can, wherever we're needed. So just let us know if that can speed it up. You know, we're definitely ready, willing, and able to do it. We want people to get back on their feet as quickly as possible. You know, all things being told, the storm probably wasn't quite as powerful as feared, at least with storm surge. We were really worried about the storm surge. And it, not that there wasn't any, but it was not like some of the storms we've seen recently. I think, though, on this, there was massive tree damage, a lot of trees down. That gets into the power lines. Most of the homes that had damage were as a result of trees falling on homes rather than just the direct itself. Some in Santa Rosa had that wind damage, some in Escambia. But I would say the lion's share is the trees falling and causing damage. So that makes it, with the power, you gotta get out from under that. And I know those guys are working very hard to be able to do that. And then there'll be another. The next power update will be at 9 o'clock tonight. I mean, I know most people just look to see if they have it. But in terms of the whole footprint, I think they've restored over 200,000 as of noon today. You're likely going to see, you know, some good progress by that time. And I know they're going to keep working around the clock until we get it done. So support for people that may need assistance. Florida Commerce has set up a multi-agency resource center in Santa Rosa County where those impacted by the storm can go to assess critical recovery resources, access critical recovery resources, including any FEMA and state assistance applications, food and water, essential supplies, temporary housing, financial aid, all the things that come through with that they can do. 8 points of distribution are now open. So these are things that our Division of Emergency Management will set up. You can drive in with your car, You can get certain necessities like water. They'll usually have some type of non-perishable food, maybe some other things that can be helpful for just riding out, you know, the period where things are a little bit more difficult. So there are three in Escambia County, 120 Chiefs Way in Pensacola, 470 South Highway 29 in Contentment, 5100 North 9th Avenue in Pensacola, Walton County, Freeport Regional Sports Complex in Freeport, Boys and Girls Club of the Emerald Coast in Santa Rosa Beach, Dufuniak Springs Community Center, 361 North 10th Street in Dufuniak Springs, Washington County, the Vernon Fire Department, which is 3560 Roche Avenue in Vernon, Holmes County in Bonifay, 101001 East Highway 90. Additionally, four more pod sites will be open tomorrow in Santa Rosa County. These pods, again, are designated locations where Floridians impacted by the disaster can access essential supplies. Now, sometimes we've done a lot more pods. Hurricane Ian, we did a lot. Milton, some of these. There's a lot of places around the panhandle where the stores are open. So if you have the ability to go to a gas station or go to Publix or go to some of these, it doesn't necessitate doing a pod. And so I think some of the counties haven't requested a lot of pods because they haven't needed them. But we stand by to be able to help. But you'll get bottled water. There will be non-perishable food. And then other disaster recovery items will be there. You can go to floridadisaster.org/updates for locations and more information on various types of assistance. This state is also prepared to submit a major disaster declaration, a major disaster declaration request to the federal government. Less than 48 hours have passed since the storm made landfall, and so we're clearly still conducting various types of operations. Once complete and when the power's back up, counties can begin doing their own individual damage assessments, which they then submit to the Florida Division of Emergency Management, and then the state will then conduct our own damage assessments. We definitely are going to qualify for that. There's a certain damage threshold that has to be reached. I think clearly just given the amount of trees that fell down on different things, there's going to be more than enough. So we have 30 days to submit. And our hope is to have it well in before the deadline. And once the locals give us their information, we'll be able to rock and roll on that. So where we are at now, Grayton Beach State Park, this is one of Florida's highest revenue-generating state parks. It's a major, major icon in South Walton. It was named the best beach in America by Dr. Beach in both 1994 and 2020. You know, you look at these sand dunes, pretty amazing. I mean, you honestly, it's like Cypress Point in California, like just awesome dunes. When the storm was coming and then arrived, we deployed state park strike teams at first light to remove debris and look at park structures and perform damage assessments to get parks repaired and back open. As of today, 24 parks have reopened, and our 25th will reopen as a result of a cross-agency mission to repair the bridge that's right behind us. So yesterday, we were notified that the bridge approaches had been totally washed out due to the storm. I asked FDOT and DEP to get to work repairing the bridge to ensure that the park could reopen as quickly as possible. Upon arrival, FDOT reported that a large washout 50 feet in length and 15 feet deep was cutting access. It could potentially cause harm to the beloved West. As people were getting flooded, they weren't even in a flood zone, and there was flooding happening, so they didn't buy flood insurance. But, you know, honestly, it wasn't like a reckless thing. That area hadn't flooded.
0: And we're just listening in here to Florida officials as they give an update on the Hurricane Isaias recovery. We do have to slide away for a quick 2-minute break, but when we come back, more coverage ahead.

0: And welcome back. We do want to show you one of these live looks that we just got just moments ago. I do want to bring you there as the comedian Russell Brand has just arrived for court just moments ago. Did want to show you this. This is one of those looks we got just minutes ago, where again, according to the AP, British actor and comedian Russell Brand, who is charged with rape, indecent assault, and sexual assault, the trial begins. Again, Brandt has pleaded not guilty to all charges. But that was one of the live looks that we were getting just moments ago. Just did want to bring that to you, as we always do here on Live Now. All right, with that, we do have an event going on right now over in Poland, where this is the Warsaw Security Forum that's happening right now. And we are expected to hear from Poland's prime minister, as well as the president of Ukraine. So let's listen in as we do have a speaker now at the podium as we do cover these live events here on Live Now from Fox.
1: On top of that, President Zelensky tells us we are missing 300 interceptors for Patriots, 300 only this winter. And that without them, we will not withstand the Russian attacks with ballistic missiles on our hospitals, on our schools, on our apartment buildings. And then Moscow, unfortunately, is also gaining technological edge on a number of different fronts. It might obtain its own Starlink in a matter of months, which will, of course, mean that the targeting of cities will be so much easier for it. And last but not least, and I think this should worry this group especially, next year budget of Russia, defense spending budget, is 27% times higher than it was this year. It's going to reach 200 billion euros alone. That is not preparation for peace. That is preparation for war. Ladies and gentlemen, on top of this, the security situation in Europe is also deteriorating. We got a bit used to the news of undersea cables being cut, both communication and power cables. We got used to our GPSs being jammed over parts of Poland, Lithuania. But now we see drones carrying explosive devices, like in Leipzig, to hit airports. We see arson attacks on key infrastructure, both our military infrastructure and energy infrastructure. And we see a growing number of assassination attacks, partly against leaders of our business and defense industry, but also partly against people in this community. I don't see Garry Kasparov here. I'm sure he is somewhere here. But this is a person, an opposition leader, that for many years had criticized and withstood Putin's pressure. And now he has several assassination attempts per month. Luckily, of course, failed.

So all this, ladies and gentlemen, are no incidents. We can't call these incidents. These are very clear messages coming from the Kremlin. And these messages are pretty clear. They're telling us, stop helping Ukraine and you will be safe. But that, of course, as you know, is an outright lie. And finally, worrying signals are coming from across the Atlantic. Instead of implementing the long-awaited Lindsey Graham sanction bill, the US administration has decided a few days ago to do a diesel deal with Vladimir Putin. So all of that brings me to the conclusion. If we stay on this trajectory, we are going to lose this war. And not because Russia is stronger. It obviously is not. And it's not because the Ukrainian people do not have the will, courage, and determination to fight and continue fighting. They do. What the problem is, however, ladies and gentlemen, is that Russia is turning its resources into weapons much faster than we are able to turn our resources into decisions. But a community like ours, which I know so well, will not be intimidated by the negative arithmetics of this very moment. Later today, I will be speaking with General Grinkevich here, and he will tell us about the theory of victory. I don't want to preempt what the general is going to say, but I am sure we're going to hear that we have all the instruments to win this war. But at the same time, a general can only tell us how to win, but it's up to us, both citizens and decision makers, to make these decisions and have the willingness to win. So today, we ask our leaders and people who matter around the world for three things to change this negative trajectory. Number one, and I have said this so many times, but I will say it 1,000 more if necessary. Make Russia pay. There are 210 billion euros of Russian state-frozen assets in our European banks. I know this has been advocacy cause of Prime Minister Tusk, of Prime Minister Sinkevich. Many leaders want to use this money finally to fully help Ukraine with its needs. But we have to also reach through to other leaders who are opposing this decision. It cannot be that it is the aggressor who's not paying the bill, but instead the victim is paying the bill, or the

0: 78 civilians were killed in direct Russian airstrikes. 30 people were taking the morning bus to the work in Krematorsk. 5 children were not able to get up from their beds to go to school in Priluki. Only last week, only 2 days. So interceptors make a difference between life and death. And I know, I'm convinced that they are among our stockpiles, between our ordering books and our partner stockpiles. We need the 300 interceptors for Ukraine, and we need them now. And my rest request goes to American friends. I cannot say how grateful I am that we have a congressional delegation here with us today, and so many Americans present in the room. So my request is, please do not fund Russia's state terror. This is no time for easing sanctions. This is no time for providing Russia for more money when we're trying to find money and resources for Ukraine. This is setting a horrible, horrible example, and many countries, maybe not now in Europe, but around the world, will follow. And of course, it will legitimize Russia's action in Ukraine, and it is and will be a betrayal of Ukraine itself. Instead, and this is something I ask the Congress, help pressure the administration to implement the Lindsey Graham sanction bill. Not because this is charity, but because Russia is not your friend. And as Ronald Reagan would say, Russia's victory is going to be America's defeat. Dear friends, to conclude, let me go back in time. In the autumn of 1938, Europe believed that accommodating an aggressor is going to buy us peace. But it brought no more than a year of it. So as we stand today together in Warsaw, a city that has bared the worst consequences of that decision, a city that just a few years later was destroyed into rubbles as a consequence of appeasement, let us say here loud and clear, no city should suffer that fate now. Not now, not in the autumn of 2026, and not ever. And let us say, let's stand with Ukraine not as long as it takes. We heard this too many times. Let's stand with Ukraine with everything it takes. With everything it takes. Because right now, ladies and gentlemen, someone in Ukraine is taking a bus to go to work. Kids are waking up and preparing their backpacks to go to school. And it should not be that it is luck whether they get to the school or their destination or not. It should be the decisions in this room will make that difference for them to arrive safely. Thank you very much.
1: And we're just listening in to European leaders as well as other officials as they are speaking at the Warsaw Security Forum. That was just the chair of the Warsaw Security Forum. We do have to slide away, however, for our final break of the hour. But when we come back, more coverage ahead.

0: And welcome back. And we do want to get you back out to the Warsaw Security Forum as the Prime Minister of Poland is speaking now. Let's listen in.
1: Have any illusions to make any mistake about what's going on in Ukraine? What is the confrontation nowadays in today's geopolitics? It's the confrontation between good and evil.

very simply. Nothing and nobody will remove 100% responsibility of Russia for war in Ukraine. Anybody who is trying to introduce any symmetries, anybody who suggests that it is Ukraine that is responsible for the war, gives a valuable present, gift to the aggressor, to Putin. We have very vivid memories of World War II here in Poland. Here in Poland, we very well remember how the Nazi propaganda was trying to convince Europe and the world that it is Poland which is responsible for the German aggression. Today, we hear exactly the same from Moscow, and unfortunately, more and more often in some of our capitals. We must not let anybody make the responsibility of for this war being relative. A few weeks ago, I was traveling across Ukraine. I was scheduled for a meeting in Transcarpathia, for a meeting of Transcarpathian countries, and I was driving through small Ukrainian towns and villages. We were driving slow because the road was damaged. I was passing small towns and villages. In every single one of them, there were billboards with photographs of young boys from these towns and villages who were killed during the war. I was driving for maybe 6 hours, and in every town and village, I saw the evidence of horror of this war. All of these local heroes had a father and a mother. Some of them had children. They died in a war that they didn't want. I'm talking about it not because to make you cry. I'm talking about it to make sure that this trivial truth resound here in Warsaw very strongly. Nobody is more interested in peace. Nobody is more interested in de-escalation than the Ukrainian people, the Ukrainian government, Poland, and Polish government. If Ukraine is fighting, it is fighting for survival. Russia is fighting for domination. Ukraine is fighting for survival. If we, Poles, talk about it so loud here in Europe and in the world, it is not because we are trying to look for conflict. We are not trying to find a dangerous romantic adventure in Europe because of geography, because history, and because of a reason. Nobody wants escalation and war. We are all...

0: Patriots should stop supporting Ukraine. Fortunately, few of those patriots want to openly support Russia, but many believe that it is Ukraine which is the problem when it comes to enforcement of their national interests, that it is Ukraine which is the problem for the sovereignty of their countries. Let me be very clear, and these words must resound particularly strongly here in Poland. If you want to take care of your national interest, if you think about your compatriots' security, if you want your country to be sovereign, your duty today is to support Ukraine against Russian aggression. Everybody who, for whatever reason, treason, stupidity, money, wants to weaken Ukraine in its confrontation with Russia is acting clearly against its own nation, sovereignty, and security. Every patriot in Poland, in Europe, should today think how to effectively how to help Ukraine defend itself. For very clear reason, Russia wants to dominate Ukraine, and we know that it won't stop in its plans. Russia wants, and we know about it, to reconstruct the security architecture in Europe. Let's call it by its name. Russia wants to ruin the existing security architecture in Europe to make sure that Russian domination comes back to where it was before 1989. We have no doubts about it. Here in Poland, and I talked about it with General Grinkiewicz, we are getting ready for different scenarios. We invest a lot in our own defense. As I've heard from General Grinkiewicz today, makes me optimistic. It's hard to be optimistic in these turbulent times today, but I'm optimistic because of readiness for different scenarios. And in this discussion, I had a partner who has no illusions about Russia's objectives, Russia's objectives when it comes to Ukraine and the Western world. The very simple conclusion, and I'm looking at my Lithuanian friend, and I'm sure that it's not only Poland and Lithuania that will come to Brussels in a few days to a European summit. This is the moment when the entire West, the Europe, the United States must show Russia and Putin that we are ready for a deterrence policy with even harder measures, and I mean mainly sanctions. A proposal that gave hope to many, an immediate energy truce announced by President Trump was met with immediate response. From whom? From Putin. Response from Russia to this good proposal was an attack against energy infrastructure in Kharkiv. It's every time the same. If you propose Russia to cease fire, to stop bombing critical infrastructure, to cease bombing civilian facilities, which Russia does on a regular basis, is met with brutal and arrogant answer. We may have no more illusions about Russia's intentions, for sure, and President Zelensky will confirm that, I'm sure. Russia is not interested in de-escalation, ceasing fire, or peace. They are only interested in domination. This is why I will go to Brussels to convince all my European partners to consider seriously increasing sanctions against Russia. We must not, and we will not, send, and Poland will guard that, we will send no signal that would show that Poland is leaning to this policy of scaring Europe and the West against supporting Ukraine. Ukraine will not be broken and will not yield to fear. Poland will not be broken and will not yield to fear. Europe, the entire free world, will not be broken and will not yield to fear. This signal should be sent to the to all capitals across the world, from Warsaw to Washington. Our answer, I'm sure, over the next months will be full solidarity and determination of the entire free world, of all European, of all world leaders. Thank you very much.
1: And those were some remarks there from the Prime Minister of Poland, Donald Tusk, over at the Warsaw Security Forum. Do you have this expose here from the Prime Minister? This says, after my talks today with President Zelensky, I'm absolutely convinced that no one and nothing can break Ukraine and its president in their fight against the Russian aggression. I have assured him that he can count on Poland's and Europe's full solidarity with the Ukrainian nation. With that, we do have to slide away for a quick 2-minute break, but when we come back, more coverage ahead.

0: And welcome back. And we do want to get you back out to the Warsaw Security Forum, where the Ukrainian president is speaking now.
1: Causing further damage to our energy system. It was clear that Putin does not read Truth Social. And his Shahed drones follow a different set of instructions. But this post is actually about something that affects the lives of millions of people and that makes it very, very important. First of all, in Ukraine, because Russia is trying to use another winter, another period of cold weather against our country, attacking our power plants, power grids, and all parts of our energy infrastructure every single day. But this also concerns Russia, and not only its oil refining industry, those refineries that Putin is so shamelessly trying to sell to the world as a solution, claiming they can somehow make up for the losses in global oil supplies caused by the crisis in the Strait of Hormuz and across the Middle East. This winter, if Russia does not agree to an energy ceasefire, we will respond. So that is why yesterday, the American president's post drew real interest and real hope that the energy ceasefire could actually work. We in Ukraine immediately supported this idea, as we did, by the way, as we did more than once per month when we ourselves put forward the idea of the energy ceasefire. We agreed to an energy ceasefire. The American team knows very well what this means for us. We do not have major oil reserves, large oil export capacity, or dozens of oil refineries. We import large amounts of diesel and other oil products. And I'm grateful to all our neighbors, especially Poland, for helping us with our energy needs. And also Norway, thank you so much. For us, the key issue is electricity. Russia started its campaign of strikes against our power generation and power grid years ago. And every winter, including this one, Russians try to make these attacks even more intense. We have power cuts every single day. For Russia, of course, gasoline shortages and burning oil refineries because of our strikes in response are painful. And these are not the same volumes. These are not the same volumes that could be lost because of the crisis in Hormuz. But if Russia wants us to stop our long-range strikes against its oil refineries and oil exports, then Russia must stop its strikes against our energy system and critical infrastructure, and stop killing our people. This is only fair. And I hear from leaders across Europe and around the world that they support us on this. In Ukraine, we have just one oil refinery, and it was badly damaged by Russian strikes long ago. So importing oil products is simply our reality. And that is why our offer is honest and clear. We are ready to respect an energy ceasefire if Russia is ready to do the same. We agree if they agree. And we have already shown that we mean it. Last night, Russian oil refineries were not burning. But at midnight, a Russian jet-powered Shahed struck a gas production facility in Ukraine. And there was also a Russian strike on an ordinary gas station involving several drones. and repair crews are still working to fix the damage from yesterday's attacks. So there were Russian violations of the energy ceasefire announced by President Trump. And all morning today, more and more Russian jet-powered Shahids have continued to enter our skies over Kyiv and other Ukrainian cities. We shoot down many of them. And if we didn't, there would clearly be even more damage to our energy infrastructure. So for now, this is Putin's answer to Trump: Russian attacks. But we are waiting. We are waiting for the details of the conversation between the Americans and the Russians. And we are waiting to see what specific steps the Americans are ready to take. This energy ceasefire can work, and it can become a major step toward ending the war if the Americans truly step in now and make sure Russia respects the energy ceasefire. Now, it is still the middle of the night in Washington, but we know that people there wake up early

and they will immediately see what we are seeing here. So let me say it once again, especially for them. We are grateful to America, and we support the idea of an energy ceasefire. And now Russia must also show that it agrees to this energy ceasefire. And if the Americans need it, we are ready to sign these guarantees to make sure they can be trusted. And it's important that we all see this situation in the same way, that we get the priorities right. No one in Europe is the source of destabilization or war. No one in Europe is rejecting peace or wants an endless war. No one in Europe wants anything bad for America. Quite the opposite. Everyone wants the closest and friendliest possible relations with America. Everyone in Europe, but not Russia. By the way, when we started responding to Russia's operation against our data centers, and when our strikes reached Yandex data centers, it suddenly became a little easier to breathe on many social media platforms. A lot of people noticed it. And there was less hate, less division, and fewer provocations, because there were fewer bots. And it's pretty clear where those bots were coming from. And if they disappeared when Yandex went offline, this proves again and again that Europe is not the source of the problems. Europe is not the one making everything more difficult. Most importantly, we need people in America every morning, when the day in Europe is already moving toward evening, to really see what is happening, to see the truth. We want peace, and we are ready to work together with America and with everyone else to end this war, and also to end the war in the Middle East, which is causing so many global problems, including problems with prices, and to solve any other problem we face together. And we must deal with all these challenges together, Europe, together with America. And we need to feel that same unity from America. America is, without question, the strongest country in the world. And it's important that America uses its strengths to make the world a better place. Dear friends, over these past weeks, we have been in almost constant contact with Donald, I mean Prime Minister Tusk. And we have also been in touch with Jonas and our other real friends and partners. And we are preparing joint steps and decisions. First, it's important that we all speak with one voice now. We need American pressure on Russia, not sanctions relief, not concessions, but real pressure, so that we can achieve at least what the American president posted about yesterday, an energy ceasefire. Please, speak about this. Make it clear that Ukraine is ready for a ceasefire and Russia must be ready too. Steps toward peace must be exactly like these, honest, with both sides doing the same and helping millions of people. Second, please stand with Ukraine every single day right now. We need your support every day. Munitions for our F-16s that shoot down Russian jet-powered Shahids, interceptors for our air defense, funding to produce our own weapons and drones, political support for Ukraine, and global pressure on Russia, above all through sanctions. And I know that Poland and Norway and the Baltic states and other friends have a very firm position on this, based on strong principles. And this is important

0: Europe as a whole. So this will be a very active week in Europe, and we'll have our meetings, and you will have your decisions at the EU level. And here is what matters. Please do not allow any pauses in Ukraine's European integration. We're expecting to open two clusters in our EU accession negotiations, and we must open two more by the end of this year. This is not just about politics. It's also, in many ways, about moral, about motivation. Our people need to feel that, despite all the difficulties, Ukraine's European future is close. And we are ready to work on all the difficult issues. But we must remember that the biggest challenge for all of us is Russia. And it is Ukraine that is giving the strongest response to this challenge. And it is our cooperation between Ukraine and all of you that gives Ukrainians the greatest support and motivation. Please do not allow any pauses in this work. Fourth, please do not underestimate the threats to your own countries. There is no such thing as a small act of destabilization. Our intelligence services know that Russia is planning many, many aggressive hybrid operations against Europe, against different countries, against your countries. Pay attention to every situation that could become a problem and stay united in your defense. Unity at home is always important when facing threats from outside. Fifth, please be sure that Ukraine is always ready to stand shoulder to shoulder with you. And we always welcome joint projects with Poland. And we need shared achievements and real results together. And we need joint production. And the best way to move forward is through a drawn deal between our countries and other similar agreements that make both Ukraine and Poland stronger. Our experience in defending against threats and our technological progress can help strengthen your security, and your capabilities can help strengthen ours. The most important thing is that we stay together and that we make sure we can prevail together instead of allowing Russia to defeat us first and then come after you, as they want to do, of course. Ukraine and Poland are natural allies, and when we stand together, Russia has no chance. Please remember this, and please dedicate your time today to making sure Washington hears one clear message: an energy ceasefire and other steps to reduce escalation and guarantee security are truly needed here in reality, not just on Truth Social. We need to end Russia's war. We need to guarantee security. We need to stand together, Europe and the United States. Thank you. Slava Ukraini.
1: And there you had some comments from the Ukrainian President Volodymyr Zelensky. I do want to bring you this expost on your screen. Coming from the Ukrainian president, this says today there was a statement from the President of the United States that an energy ceasefire has been secured. This is good news for everyone, and it is important that it become reality. Unfortunately, Ukrainian skies have been infested with Russian Shaheds all day today. There have been glide bomb strikes and strikes on our energy infrastructure, too. A power plant in Kharkiv was attacked this evening. Overall, this past week alone, the Russians have carried out more than 200 strikes on our electricity generation and transmission facilities in Ukraine, and another 17 strikes this week targeted gas.

gas and oil facilities. They have killed more than 150 of our people, and more than 700 people have been wounded. Ukraine has proposed many de-escalatory steps. Putin had one answer to all of them, yet. We do hope that he will finally say something to America, Ukraine, and the entire world that will lead to a real and dignified peace. Ukraine wants peace. With that, we do have to slide away for a quick 2-minute break, but when we come back, more coverage ahead.

0: And welcome back. And we do want to get back out to the Warsaw Security Forum as the president of Ukraine is still speaking. But we do believe that this will be a moderated portion now, a moderated conversation. So let's go back in and listen in.
1: We've learned that from the media as well, that the president of the United States has secured an energy ceasefire. I thought perhaps their team reached out to the Russians. I think they are in constant contact in a certain format. So the format on how they can arrange such a ceasefire with the Russians is unimportant for us. For us, it's important that people have electricity supply, that power is there, that water supply is functioning. That is our main objective, so we do support it, but I have not heard approval of this proposal from the Russian side, and this looks strange, and I have not heard their rhetorics about this. We have not seen that they support this ceasefire anywhere, but we have not witnessed that in their deeds as well, because they have hit a number of our energy facilities. But we hope that President Trump, who has our support of this energy ceasefire, that he will be able to make Putin agree to this proposal.
2: Can you have a U.S. president who supports an energy ceasefire, who supports Ukraine, but also does a deal with the Kremlin to get diesel?
1: Look, once again, I reiterate that I think that these arrangements, they are not right. I do not think that the volumes that Russia is to offer, that it will have an influence on the market. What we've heard was 300 to 500,000 tons a month. Think of that. While the global consumption is 120 million a month, I don't think that this will have a tangible impact. If somebody thinks otherwise, let them think so. So I believe that there are different rationales behind this decision. If so, why doesn't America then conclude a diesel deal with Ukraine? Ukraine. Let's propose a diesel deal with Ukraine. We are influencing whether these ships are moving. We define whether the refineries are working. Let's do this. For us, what's important is electricity. If they can guarantee the protection of our energy grid, we will not respond to their diesel infrastructure. For us, electricity means first and foremost helping people, power supply for people, but it's also helping Europe, because everybody knows that we are connected to the European grid, and if our energy is not being attacked, then we are capable of helping other countries who have deficit power shortages with our cheaper energy. So let's have such a deal with the President of the United States.
2: Let's hope he's listening. President Zelensky, we obviously know that you're entering another extremely difficult winter period. What is your understanding of what Russia is preparing for?
1: Since the beginning of this war, Ukraine has not yet overcome all the difficulties, because war itself is a huge challenge for our people. So there is only one way out, and that is an end to the war. And this will definitely happen. And of course, we count on the support from our partners. And I concur with Donald. We do not now see signals from Russia that they want to end this war. We do not see basic de-escalatory steps. Everybody's talking about diesel, but they all forget about grain. Believe me, in 2 to 3 months, everybody will be talking about a crisis in agriculture, because there will be food shortages for countries on the African continent, for some countries in Asia, in the Middle East, because we are exporting millions of food to those markets. And now the sea is being blocked, and the United States is not feeling that. So the issue here is not only with energy, please believe me, and forgive me for using such word conjugation, but this is another Hormuz. When the food supply routes are blocked, that is a challenge, and that is starvation that many countries may face. So we must bear this in mind. We must think about everybody, because we all live on this planet, and many crises can be prevented. We can prevent these challenges. Energy, everybody understands that the roots of the energy crisis are stemming from the Middle East. Some people are afraid to spell it out, but I think that almost everybody is capable of counting. If the Russian diesel influence on the global market constitutes 2.2%, then forgive me, but what influence do they have? This, a very small one. And if Putin has such a tiny influence in this regard, then he will have tiny influence in other dimensions as well. He wants this dialogue that is lacking justice and equality. He wants dialogue with concessions. But Ukraine is demonstrating that it is a decent, independent state that wants to reach an agreement, but Ukraine will not.
2: Away from the energy.
1: Shame itself.
2: Thank you, sir. Away from the energy, away from the military aspects, away from the rockets, the missiles. You talked about reaching out to the hearts of Americans, the hearts of people. We spoke last year about the situation with Ukrainian children forcibly deported, the situation of to Russia, Ukrainian children who are living within occupied territories. Can you bring us up to date with what is happening with those Ukrainian children who right now are voiceless?
1: We're doing everything to bring our children back. And you know that children cannot be a part of an exchange fund. You can only bring children back through the help of various partners, services, and countries, both in Europe and in the Middle East. And everybody's working on this, and we are grateful to the Holy See. We support their work, and it's also about the Emirates, but it's also about our Canadian partners who are a part of our coalition to bring back Ukrainian children. But also our Ukrainian team has brought back many children. This work takes a lot of time, because the Russians do not want to give these children back. So we should always find different levers to ensure results. Thousands of children were illegally adopted by the Russians. They are now in orphanages. Their names and surnames are changed. And those who have grown are now being sent to the war. Of course, this is a genocide. An example of such genocide is Krynki. That is a place in Ukraine that is now razed to the ground, where the Russians did not prevent both children and adults alike from getting food. Now we're not talking about famine there. We're talking about genocide. We're talking about this. We're trying to help these people, but they are now under occupation. We're grateful to all the countries that are trying to help us please forgive me. It's the city of Aleske. It's the city of Aleske. We are grateful to all of the people who are helping us unblock the city of Aleske and bring our citizens back, bring our people back. But this is extremely difficult. And it is a very painful thing as of today.
2: President Volodymyr Zelensky, on a difficult note on which to end, but we appreciate your frankness and your openness and for addressing us here at the Warsaw Security Forum. Thank you so much, the President of Ukraine, Volodymyr Zelensky. Thank you, sir.
1: Thank you. Thank you very much. Thank you.
0: And there you had remarks from the Ukrainian president, Volodymyr Zelensky, at the Warsaw Security Forum. We do have to slide away for a quick 2-minute break, but when we come back, more coverage ahead.

And welcome back into Live Now. When we are following multiple live events that are happening at this hour, do want to take you out to a live look in India where we are tracking this ongoing protest. Now, according to Reuters, protesters detained for a second day during rallies against election chief. Reuters here says police detained hundreds of protesters in Delhi for a second day on Sunday as sporadic protests.

broke out demanding India's election chief quit while a court ordered the release of Cockroach Movement founder Dipke and two other senior leaders. Dipke and the other leaders of the Cockroach Janta Party, a nationwide youth protest movement, were detained when their plane landed in Delhi on Saturday, as the movement planned to gather thousands of people in central Delhi. So this is one of those live looks that we're getting right now out in India. So this does look to be a quite the number of people and quite the movement that it seems to be completely closing down this road that they are standing in the middle of. So we're going to dial up the audio and just see what we can listen into for a bit. And we're just taking in these live looks at this protest out in India. Again, authorities closed six metro stations and warned of traffic disruptions in Delhi on Monday as opposition parties plan to march to the Supreme Court in protest against a controversial revision of voter lists that has sparked days of unrest in the Indian capital. Opposition parties and supporters of the Cockroach Youth Movement have taken to the streets almost daily this month to demand the resignation of the chief election commissioner over the revision that critics say benefits the Prime Minister Modi's political party. All right, again, this is just one of those live looks that we'd like to feature here on Live Now from Fox, as we do have these live looks always coming in from across the world. All right, we do have some other live events that we are following as well at this hour. First, do want to bring you out to a live look over the White House, where we are tracking the latest with President Trump and some of the moves, rather, within the administration. As Asian shares were mixed and the price of Brent crude steadied near $104 a barrel Monday, as U.S. President Donald Trump's plan to purchase diesel from Russia drew criticisms from lawmakers. U.S. stock futures edged higher after Wall Street finished its record-setting week with gains. This week, we'll bring updates on inflation and retail sales in the United States. The biggest U.S. banks will report earnings from the most recent quarter. That is according to the Associated Press.
Now, we are also following

0: Following a live event happening right now out in Saudi Arabia as business leaders as well as government officials are meeting for an energy conference. So we're going to go over there and listen into this.
1: I don't like to talk about things that we would do because I like doing it then talk about it. So we have an exciting story, and unfortunately we'll have to create an event for it somehow within the next 2 to 3 years.
2: And we will await further announcements on these new pipelines and capacities and directions as well. Thank you, Your Highness.
1: But Amin is so happy because we're paying for it. He's so stingy.
2: Mr. Amin Al Nasser, the CEO of Aramco and President of Aramco, of course, here and with Dustin here in the audience. Your Highness, we have 2 minutes left, and I would like to ask all your excellencies to remain with us. We have an interjection from France now. Joining us is the Minister of Economy, Finance, and Industrial Energy and Digital Sovereignty, Roland Lescure, with a 2-3 minute interjection. So let's go straight to France.
3: Your Royal Highness, Excellencies, dear Ministers, I am delighted to join the World Petroleum Conference, a unique platform bringing together the world's leading energy stakeholders for dialogue and cooperation. I would like to send a special message to my counterpart and friend, His Royal Highness Abdulaziz bin Salman Al Saud, and reaffirm the strength of our partnership and personal friendship. I regret that I cannot join you in person today because budgetary discussions are taking place in the French Parliament this week. I look forward to visiting you in the Kingdom very soon.

0: timely moment to hold this conference. Recent developments have put energy security and price volatility back at the top of the agenda for policymakers, for businesses, and for our citizens alike. This makes dialogue among all key stakeholders more important than ever. My main message today is very simple. We have a shared responsibility to make energy markets stable, to maintain open and reliable energy flows, and to ensure that energy remains affordable for our economies and for our citizens. We hold the G7 presidency, and France has been driving this agenda since the beginning of the year, with renewed momentum last week when it convened a G7 leaders meeting that delivered concrete progress in this direction. By coordinating the release of 100 million barrels through the IEA, we preserved a multilateral response and prevented damaging actions. This couldn't have happened without the leadership of President Emmanuel Macron, and I would like to personally thank Chris Wright for his leadership in helping us land that deal. Saudi Arabia has a key role to play in this agenda. As a major energy producer and a key player in global oil markets, the kingdom is essential to global energy security and to market stability. Besides crude oil, recent events highlight the huge need of European countries for secure and stable access to refined products such as diesel and jet fuel. France is working closely with the kingdom to strengthen the protection of critical energy infrastructure, including, of course, in Yanbu. In recent weeks, we have stepped up our cooperation to secure energy supply routes and logistics. This cooperation builds on the concrete initiatives launched during the Crown Prince's visit to Paris late August. Our discussions laid the groundwork for closer cooperation on energy logistics. But we must look beyond the current times and build together the energy system of tomorrow. This means developing alternative trade routes to strengthen the resilience of our supply chain, building up storage capacity, and continuing to invest in clean, low-carbon technologies. These go hand in hand. Greater resilience and decarbonation go hand in hand. I believe we owe both to future generations. Let me give you a very concrete example of what we can do together in the field of aviation fuel. Fuel EU and Refuel EU regulations set mandatory targets for incorporation of e-fuel into the mix of aviation fuel. E-fuel will rely on green hydrogen, for which Saudi Arabia is endowed with everything needed to be a major producer in the future. Dear colleagues, dear friends, Your Royal Highness, France is deeply grateful for your leadership and your continued efforts to strengthen global energy security. We stand ready to work with all of you, gathered here today to strengthen our collective energy security and to build more resilient global energy market. I wish you all fruitful and constructive discussions. Have a great day and see you soon.
1: Minister Roland Lescure from France, and a message of energy security is a shared responsibility. I would like to thank your excellencies for your perspectives. Thank you very much. Your Royal Highness, thank you once again for such a great event. And our dear audience, thank you for your attention. Enjoy the rest of your day. Thank you.
2: All right, and it does look like that event has wrapped up over in Saudi Arabia. They hosted a conference focused on energy issues as you are taking that live look over in Saudi Arabia. All right. And there is a lot more going on throughout the early morning hours here, but thank you so much for being with me for these last several hours. My name is Bowen Kedrovich, heading out now for my final break of the hour, but on the other side of this, my colleague Corral Lahara takes over the coverage.

We are taking a live look over in downtown Manhattan, New York City on this Monday. It is October 12th, and I'd like to thank you all for staying with us here at Live Now from Fox. My name is Carole Lajara. A big thank you to my colleague Bowen Kadrovich for guiding you throughout the last several hours, continuing to keep you up to date with several breaking news stories and major headlines that we continue to follow, while also showcasing live events from around the world. I'll be doing the same. I want to take us out straight to a live event that is happening at this time. It takes us over to Spain, where a military parade is about to get started. Let's watch.

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1: 사람들

If you're just joining us here at Live Now from Fox, these are images that we are getting out of Madrid in Spain. You can see on the screen the King and Queen of Spain. Moments ago, we also saw the Prime Minister, Pedro Sanchez. They are here gathering in the capital of the country to mark National Day and also take part in this military parade. Before this gets started, we do want to step away for a brief commercial break. Stay with us. We'll be back out to this live event and continue to cover more of the day's top stories in just 2 minutes.

time right now is 5:08 on the East Coast and 2:08 in the morning on the West Coast. And as we continue to follow all of these live events from all over the world, we are taking you back out over to Madrid in Spain, where the National Day military parade is about to get underway here. And on the screen, you can see the King Philip, saluting several of those guard members.

Entonces, no tengo ayuda para comprender, porque es que no.

Yeah.

we are taking a live look at this feed coming out of Madrid in Spain as it is hosting its National Day military parade. We're going to step away for a brief commercial break, back out to some more of that footage when we come back.

Thank you all for staying with us here at Live Now from Fox, where you know we prioritize live events from all over the world just to give you a sense of things that are happening. And now we are heading back out to Madrid in Spain, where the country is hosting a military parade to celebrate its National Day.

You cannot, it's off.

taking us back out live to some pretty cool images coming out of Madrid in Spain as the country is hosting its National Day military parade.

We're continuing to watch this feed coming in for us live over in Madrid, Spain, as the country is hosting its military parade to celebrate National Day. We do have to step away for another brief commercial break. Stay with us here at Live Now from Fox. We'll continue to showcase more of these live looks.

Time right now is 5:54 on the East Coast and 2:54 over on the West Coast. My name is Carel Lajara, and thank you all for staying with us here at Live Now from Fox, where we continue to showcase live looks and events from around the world. We have pretty cool images coming out of Madrid in Spain, where the country is hosting a military parade to celebrate its National Day. Let's keep watching.

0: We are continuing to watch this feed coming out of Madrid in Spain as it is hosting a military parade to celebrate its National Day. We are officially at the top of the hour, 6 a.m. here on the East Coast, and we are going to transition from this live feed to one that's coming out of the UK, where the UK AI minister is now delivering some remarks in a speech focused on managing the risks of AI.
1: Throw innovative deep the full scale-up journey from idea to early phase manufacturing. West Tech London is already home to over 1,000 frontier innovation businesses with an annual turnover of even at current growth rate, these companies are projected to nearly double in number and employing over 50,000 people. Now, our innovation activity ripple out.
0: All right, so as you can see here, this feed is not particularly the best, and we do want to get those full comments from the UK AI minister. So what we're going to do actually is we're going to head back to the parade, watch it for a little bit longer, and we're going to work on getting a better feed and bringing back out to those remarks.

0: All right, we're taking a look here once again at the National Day Military Parade in Madrid. But a few moments ago, we were trying to get you some comments from the UK AI minister talking about how they're going to be mitigating the risks of AI. And it does seem that we have a better feed, so let's head back to those comments.
1: AI Lab, recently established with Thomson Reuters, is focused on addressing AI, the safety, reliability, and societal and economic impacts of AI. And our newly launched Global Network of Excellence on Biosecurity harnesses AI to strengthen how we anticipate, detect, and respond to biological threats, from AI-driven outbreak analytics and pathogen surveillance to faster modelling of disease transmission and countermeasure development. Imperial is focused on ensuring that frontier AI is developed and deployed safely and responsibly, with governance, safeguards, and real-world impact embedded from the outset. And finally, with an eye firmly on the future, we're investing in a new facility at our White City Deep Tech campus that will bring together researchers from multiple disciplines to create a powerful engine for data science, AI, and machine learning. Once opened, it will be one of the largest concentrations of AI and data science research in Europe. And on that note, I will now hand over to Minister Narayan.
2: Thank you, Peter, and thank you to the entire team at Imperial College for hosting us today. Thank you all for coming today as well. 200 years ago, Britain was deep in the midst of the Industrial Revolution. Vast new industries had been created, fortunes were being made, new technologies were changing the fabric of everyday life profoundly. The benefits of that revolution, though, were not shared fairly and widely, far from it. In mills and factories across the country, children were being sent to work in horrifying conditions. Our Parliament had passed some laws to protect them, but those laws achieved little because the state lacked the capacity to enforce them. And so in 1833, a factory inspectorate was created. Initially just four inspectors, now responsible for thousands of mills. It was a modest beginning, and insufficient to the scale of the challenge, but it established a deeply important principle. When technology changes the balance of power in society, the government has to protect those who bear the costs. Crucially, to do so means more than simply passing new laws. It means creating the institutions with deep expertise to act. That belief that who has power matters as much as what powers they have is a core foundational belief of the labour movement. Progress must serve the people whose work has made it possible. Technological change should serve human dignity. The state has a responsibility to ensure that its benefits are shared. We are once again living through a technological revolution whose consequences will be felt for generations. As we cross the threshold into the age of super intelligence, the choices we make now matter. And so I'm making a simple choice. We must build machines that serve us. Machines that help scientists discover new medicines. Machines that give care workers more time with the people who depend on them. Machines that help British businesses become more productive. Above all, machines that leave us, human beings, in charge. But if that is our defining belief, we must be prepared to put it into swift action. And we must do so now, meeting this critical moment. The British public is right to expect that this government ought to take the risks of AI seriously. Our first responsibility is to keep our country safe. That is why the Prime Minister decided to give me a seat at the Cabinet table, in recognising that Britain takes artificial intelligence seriously. We recognise its extraordinary potential, but we're equally determined to confront its risks. I understand why people are naturally anxious about their jobs and what artificial intelligence means for their children's future. I feel that concern, that anxiety too. I won't promise that we can stop change, we can't, but this government will make a central promise to the British public that we will never leave working people to bear the cost of this change. And I will work with my colleagues every hour of every day to secure our kids and their kids' future, their opportunity. Now, in recent weeks, the British public has heard extraordinary predictions from both companies and employees at the forefront of this technology. The public is right to expect that in the face of these, the government ought to take warnings extremely seriously. And we do. The responsibility, then, begins with protecting people from new social harms. I was proud to be the minister who banned the appalling use of AI to create intimate images of women and girls without their consent. I was proud, alongside the Secretary of State, to stand up to the richest man in the world and have our British position upheld in practice. And I was proud to be the minister who put our children's future above companies' profits, announcing a social media ban for under-16s. Wherever new harms emerge, we have acted decisively and we will continue to act decisively. I'm working hand in glove with my colleague, the Secretary of State, Lisa Nandy, to do just that. In doing so, I also want to convey honesty. Many of technology's new challenges extend far beyond our own borders. Increasingly capable models are distributed openly. They make it impossible to be an isolated island. That is why the Prime Minister has made artificial intelligence a central focus of Britain's G20 presidency next year. We know that these challenges cannot be addressed by a single country alone, but by virtue of our capability, by virtue of the foundations of our trust, Britain will play its part. The AI Security Institute will take a significant role in shaping our collective understanding of technical standards. And to kick that off, just this afternoon, shortly after my speech, we will be publishing an initial view of areas where we want to see particular progress this afternoon. Doing our bit globally, but also acting at home, we will uniquely shape a British approach, bringing the best of what makes this country the pragmatic, forward-facing country that it is. And through it, I will be guided by a non-negotiable priority, the safety of the British public. We will use every power at our disposal. We will legislate wherever necessary, and we won't look to law alone. We will look to British ingenuity, our scientific expertise, our technical capabilities, our institutions, to understand these increasingly powerful systems, defend against emerging threats, to respond when things go wrong. All of that starts with understanding what we're in fact dealing with. Britain has a proud history of bringing together brilliant minds to tackle the great technological challenges of our time, from the code brokers at Bletchley Park to the scientists, engineers working at the AI Security Institute today. The AI Security Institute is a brilliant part of the British state, bringing together over 100 exceptional technical experts to understand these systems and how they behave. Many of these people could earn far more elsewhere. Instead, they have chosen to put their talents to work in keeping our country safe. We should be enormously proud of them, and I want to personally thank them for all the work that they have done, and I know will continue to do. That is why, over the last few weeks, we have been working closely with the US government, the labs, from His Majesty's gathering of leading AI developers at Dumfries House in Scotland to discussions at the United Nations General Assembly in New York, to retain access for Britain's AI Security Institute to the most powerful AI models before they are released. And I can confirm that AI scientists at the AI Security Institute are now conducting rigorous evaluations of the latest generations of models, including Gemini for Argonne, to identify risks early, to test robust safeguards, to help keep people safe. Of course, I know that understanding of these systems must look ahead, not just look back. It means finding new ways to verify and discern capabilities. One avenue is hardware-enabled verification, drawing on Britain's expertise in semiconductor design. This is early research, but I'm determined that Britain will lead it. Bringing these together, both our existing expertise in the testing of models, new prospective capabilities in verification, Britain's unparalleled position of understanding will be the foundation on which our AI security will be built. Now, understanding risks is essential, but we must also make Britain harder to attack and better prepared when AI systems behave unexpectedly. Take a look at what happened in Australia just earlier this year. An OpenAI agent went looking for information about public spending on medicines. It arrived on a government website where restrictions were placed on what it could access, so it found another way in. Its task was benign, legitimate, but without being asked to do so. The agent gained access to information that it was not authorised to have. The Australian government has said that no personal medical records are known to have been accessed, and there is no evidence of wider compromise. But the incident should concern us. It concerns me. It seems likely, if not inevitable, that our own cyber defences will be breached. Our National Cyber Security Centre has warned that AI will almost certainly make elements of cyber intrusion more effective, more efficient. So my colleague, the Security Minister, Dan Jarvis, the government's lead security minister, will be leading a cross-government programme to strengthen our defences against cyber attacks, including from AI. We published the government's cyber action plan earlier this year addressing these concerns, and soon we will be launching the National Cyber Action Plan. But if AI gives those who could attack Britain's new capabilities significant new capabilities, we must use the same technology to make sure Britain is harder to attack.
0: We're continuing to listen in here as the British AI minister is outlining the latest strategies to counter the risks of artificial intelligence. On the screen, we also have a live look over in Madrid, Spain, where the country is hosting a military parade to celebrate National Day. We'll be right back. Thank you all for staying with us here at Live Now from Fox on this Monday, October 12th. We're going to head back out to some more of the comments from the UK AI minister. He's discussing strategies within the government that they are going to implement in order to combat and mitigate the risks of artificial intelligence.
2: Delegated to middle management. And to the companies developing the world's most powerful AI systems, my message is this. Listen when your scientists warn of severe dangers. Investigate unexpected behaviours. And if you can't adequately control the risks, do not release the system. I want the labs to be honest. And in turn, Britain too must be honest about its position. Much of the technology that will shape our economy, our public services, our national security is being developed outside this country. In the last technological revolution, Britain became increasingly dependent on technologies developed and controlled elsewhere. That is now a question of national security, also a question of democratic power. If the British state cannot exercise meaningful control over the technologies on which our country depends, neither can the people that it represents. And so Labour governments have historically

0: He always confronted technological change. Harold Wilson understood that the scientific revolution demanded new institutions. His government helped establish the Open University, widening access to education. In 1978, James Callaghan's government backed INMOS with £50 million of public investment. His pioneering work in Bristol and in Newport helped establish an industrial legacy that remains important to South Wales' semiconductor industry. When I visited that cluster, I saw young people, including brilliant women, undertaking advanced engineering apprenticeships, developing the skills to build the next generation of technology. Britain's early leadership in personal computing helped give rise to ARM, now one of the world's most important semiconductor design companies. The bitter lesson of the past is that an early lead in technology is not the same as retaining the power to shape its future. And so I come to my final theme. Yes, we will convene countries to keep Britain safe. Yes, we will test models to keep the British public safe. Yes, we will harden our defences to keep the British public safe. But most crucially, we will and we must build in Britain to keep the public safe in Britain. That is why we are backing British capability through our sovereign AI programme and through our AI hardware plan. We want the world's leading companies investing here, but we will not accept dependence as the price of that investment. Nor should we build infrastructure simply because a company wants it. We must be clear about what Britain needs and what our people receive in return. The British national interest will be and must be our guiding principle. And so this brings me to the political tradition that brought me into public life. Labour's historic task has been to guide Britain through profound economic change, defending human dignity, widening opportunity, giving people greater security. Those values remain fundamental. But I believe the age of artificial intelligence demands another: agency. The power of working people to influence how technology changes their jobs, of citizens to challenge decisions affecting their lives, of democratic government to determine the country's future. I will not accept a future in which Britain depends on technologies it cannot understand or control, while working people bear the costs of progress they have no power to shape. Britain must have the power to build its own future, and the British people must have the power to shape it. That is the central responsibility of this Labour government, and it is one I'm determined we will meet with the defining principle of our approach, that we must build machines that serve us. I will take a series of questions from the floor, and then I'm conscious there's some media questions that are to come as well. I know some of you had named questions here, so why don't I take a round of three in the first instance. I'll come to you if you could tell us your name at the very outset as well, and then I'll come to Mary afterwards as well.
1: Tom Coates, Professor in the Department of Mathematics. Thank you for the clear-eyed vision. If we're thinking about the resilience and the economic security of the UK, what are the key outcomes that UK AI investment should target, and how do we get there?
0: Great. Mary?
2: Hi, thanks, Jim. Mary Ryan, I'm the Vice Provost for Research and Enterprise at Imperial. Really appreciate the vision of the speech and I guess the holistic way that you framed the government's approach to AI and AI safety benefiting society. But I guess within that, there's an assertion that there will be skills developed at all levels throughout society in order that each part of society has agency. So I guess I'm interested in what the government is planning in terms of upskilling from, you know, teenagers through to, you know, the government, civil servants. How are we going to get the capacity to deliver on this vision?
0: Great question. Rupert, do you have a question?
3: Yeah, thanks so much, Kaniska. Really inspiring stuff. And as the MP for Ealing Central and Acton and this fabulous facility here, really pleased that you're here. You said that we can't be an isolated island. I'm so pleased that you said that. It's such a contrast from what we've heard before, and that no single country can deliver this. I just wondered if you're having any discussions with education ministers, similar to Mary's question, but particularly, I was an academic before, I'm in a row of academics, with our postdocs, because there is some sense that previous governments were scaring them off, and we want the brightest brains from all over the world to come here. So just, yeah, what discussions you've had with higher education ministers about getting postdoctoral capacity here.
0: Excellent. I'm in very safe academic hands throughout those three questions. So let me start with the first of those. What are the outcomes that we're looking to pursue? There are some outcomes that speak to Britain's central challenges, the challenge of productivity, to which we have so much to offer through new technology and its adoption in an appropriate way. The challenges of public services.

0: delivering sufficient dignity to people across this country. It can't not be alive to those challenges. Challenges if you're doing weekly surgeries where people come and report the challenges of access to core public services. The challenges of how we relate to each other online and as a consequence offline. So those three challenges are really central. But there's a sort of underlying spirit of the challenge that I think Britain faces, which is the thing I tried to mention in the speech, which is the thing that ties together our ability to have more prosperous communities, the ability for public services to deliver what people expect from their private services, and the ability for us to feel like we are in control when we get back home from a long day's work and use our devices. And that common challenge is Britain's loss of agency as a consequence of not having built technology sufficiently over the last 15 to 20 years. And so to me, yes, there are specific things that we're trying to get done on those three aspects, but the central underlying theme is to deliver a felt experience of much greater sense of agency of the country. Mary, I think the challenge you raised is central, and obviously I've enjoyed speaking at Imperial many times about the contributions you're making to it. We are trying to look at every single aspect of both our education system, formal education system, and then aspects of informal support. In the formal sense, changes to curriculum to ensure that we're much more AI ready. I was speaking to the education secretary about the significance of oracy in a world where human communication becomes more and more significant when AI can do a number of other things. For young people more generally, we have announced two very significant ways of supporting them into employment pathways in the world of AI in the north of England, which will in particular engage young people not in education, employment or training, or those at risk of exclusion from schools as well. At the university level, I've been very proud to oversee an expansion of support for young people pursuing academic careers and then ultimately work careers in industries of the future, in particular semiconductor design and semiconductor engineering. And so we're trying to look across every single part of it. And of course, we have a very expansive program supporting 10 million workers with AI skills by the end of this decade, the largest expansion of workplace training since Harold Wilson's Open University. And so I think there's a very clear sense of ambition and a practical set of mechanisms, but I know there's much more to do in making us match fit for the world of AI. Can I pay tribute to my colleague as well, Rupo? You've been a big champion of both academia generally, but in particular Imperial College here as well. And one of the things that I speak internationally with my counterparts on is very much, in fact, I was just speaking to colleagues in Canada the other day about how critical the role of education reform is going to be to face up to this new world, and in particular the opportunity for Britain in this particular current window to attract the very best postdoc talent as well. I'm very committed to it, and I know that there's more that both I and the Education Department can do together. I'll take three more, and then we'll be on. There's a neat row of three, so why don't we start from the right, and then we'll start from the left.
1: I think I have the mic, but it might not be working. Graham Cook, Medicine. So you mentioned the opportunities for in healthcare, for example, but I guess nowhere is it going to be more important to have the trust of the public and the patients in doing that. So I just wonder how you assess the current trust of the public in technology, and whether there should be more mandatory disclosure of the use of AI in services that people are accessing.
2: Hello, Robert Chorten, Imperial College. There are some industries that have an insatiable demand for AI already. For example, automotive, which brings together things like, you know, autonomy and lithium-ion batteries, in addition to the risks associated with AI. I'm just curious what you see as the guardrails that we need to put in place to protect broader society from, you know, importing AI from other countries via certain industries.
3: Hi, thank you very much for the talk. I'm Trishant Tananekar, I'm Professor of Robotics. Last week I was in China visiting Tsinghua and some leading scientific institutes in robotics. It was so impressive to see how these physical robots are transforming the agriculture, manufacturing, and even fashion and medicine. So what is the Britain's policy or strategy to enhance capabilities of physical robots to empower human capabilities?
0: Yeah, that's great. So on the first question, which is a central question, what is my diagnosis of the British public's current assessment of trust in technology, and where can we go from here? Generally speaking, I think we have a country that is deeply pragmatic about technology, but that is also concerned about artificial intelligence. And you have to take that seriously, whether you're a sort of tech boomer or tech doomer.

0: the empirical reality is that the British public is concerned about the pace of change and its impact on their lives. At the same time, when you ask the British public for some of their most consistent findings on technology over time, they tell you two things. One, that they are most concerned about their private data being in the hands of foreign billionaires and foreign firms and foreign places. And if you take that seriously, then the question of British capability is a necessary and important priority. They also tell you that in aspects like giving professionals in our public services, the NHS in particular, more time to care, that is an important priority to them. And in fact, I feel this both in the overall findings, but also in the particular experiences. I was with a series of social workers in my constituency the other day who are now able to overcome their dyslexia when they're practicing with patients because of helpful tools. And similarly, with someone with partial hearing difficulties, being able to have more dignity in their work and support one more person leaving the hospital every day as a consequence of the tools that they're using. And so the task for British politics is to hold, and frankly I would suggest British public conversation more generally, is to hold those views together and find a path that is pragmatic through it. The sense of, yes, concern about technology, the sense of concern specifically about relying on other people's technology, and the sense at the same time of a very pragmatic valuation of the things that are helping us in our day-to-day lives. And so on the question of where we tell AI from human, I think that's an important theme that we're looking at. In particular, we're looking at labelling content through work undergoing in the Department for Digital Culture, Media and Sport, which I had initiated in my prior role as well. On the question of advances in automotive and lithium-ion batteries and how we can make sure we're not simply looking at these technologies as a way of importing threats and risks into this country, I think that's a really important point. And one of the things that I think is often overlooked is that we have a very robust national security and investment regime, which is looking closely at significant aspects of where foreign capital might be strategically used to undermine British sovereign interests. And it will be a significant priority for me and across government to make sure that that is never the case.
1: We're listening in here to comments from the British AI minister. He is taking some questions from the press. The entire point of this press conference was to highlight the strategies going forward to mitigate the risks of artificial intelligence. Another live look on your screen that we have continued to showcase throughout this morning is the military parade hosted by Spain to celebrate the country's National Day. We're going to step away for a quick commercial break. When we come back, we'll continue to follow more of the day's top stories. Stay with us.

0: We are taking a live look at the White House over in Washington, D.C., because I do want to talk about breaking news that we brought to you from over the weekend. President Trump on Friday announcing that he had struck a deal with Russia to get diesel amid the oil concerns and the prices around it since the U.S. and Iran war first broke out. He also announced over the weekend that Russia and Ukraine had entered into an energy ceasefire. But I do want to bring us to a social media post courtesy of Reuters. They just issued this. It says President Volodymyr Zelensky accused Russia of violating the energy ceasefire announced by Donald Trump after a strike on a thermal power plant in the Ukrainian city of Kharkiv and urged the United States to ensure Moscow sticks to any agreement. Under pressure over high energy prices ahead of U.S. midterm elections next month, President Trump had blindsided Kyiv and its European allies by announcing that Kyiv and Moscow had agreed an energy ceasefire over the weekend. He had also unveiled a deal to buy diesel from Russia, angering Ukraine. There's a lot to discuss on this Monday morning, so joining us next onto the program to get into all of this is Tatiana Mitrova. She is with the Center on Global Energy Policy at Columbia University. Good morning, Tatiana. Good to see you.
1: Good morning. Thank you.
0: So let's just start with the basics here, right? For anybody that is not really following the story or they're just hearing about it now, what would this deal between the U.S. actually do in terms of mitigating or easing some of the prices for consumers at the gas pumps?
2: Well, we can see already the results of this announcement. The prices went down and crude spreads and also the diesel prices are reducing slightly. It's just like $6 per barrel compared to $100 per barrel. So this reduction doesn't give a huge relief, but it's something. In a very tight market, even a tiny addition of supply, or at least expected addition of supply, matters. But if we look into the real numbers, what to expect, Putin promises to supply 300,000 tons in October. But for your comparison, in September, Russia supplied 580,000 tons to the global market, more than twice of these volumes. In November, Russia promises to supply 500,000, so basically the same volumes as in September. So there is no new supply that Russia promises to deliver. Most likely, it will just redirect supplies from its core markets in Eurasia, potentially to the United States and its allies. But as you can imagine, in the global market, it doesn't result into any major price decline. So I suppose the main purpose of this deal, of this announcement, is just to manage expectations, to calm down traders, to calm down farmers, to create public perception that at least something is in cooking. Whether Russia will be really able to deliver like 1 million barrels or 3 million barrels in December, January next year, that's a very big question mark, because Russia's own refining capacities are constrained by the continuous Ukrainian drone attacks. And a lot of refineries have been affected. The volumes are really constrained. So my short answer is, yes, Russia can deliver very limited additional volumes to the global market from its stocks, summer diesel, which it doesn't need in winter time. It can slightly reduce the prices in the U.S. and globally, but it's definitely not changing the huge deficit that the world is facing, first of all, due to the war in the Middle East.
0: And we are going to get to some more of those points later on, because I want to get your perspective on, you know, how much really could this help, given the fact that the U.S. and Iran are still in their war. But before we get to that, obviously, there is a lot of reaction to these announcements that were made from over the weekend. I want to put up a social media post here from EU Foreign Policy Chief Kaja Kallas. She says this, that EU foreign ministers just adopted nearly 1,600 new sanctions listings targeting Russia's military-industrial complex. This is the single largest expansions of our sanctions list since Russia started its war. Europe is again showing a united front. More than half are connected to the production chain for ballistic missiles, were making it significantly harder, slower, and more expensive for Russia to produce the weapons it uses to kill Ukrainians. I'm going off of this because I also want to talk about something that we're hearing from Congress members here in the U.S. as well. So President Trump's announcement over the weekend, it comes just a few weeks after Congress passed legislation that directed the Trump administration to impose tariffs on importers of Russian oil or natural gas. So my question here, Tatiana, is what are some of the consequences of allowing Russian diesel into the U.S. market while Washington continues to pressure Moscow over its war with Ukraine?
2: It's very important that the general license which was provided by the U.S. authorities for Russian diesel supplies, it is absolutely unconditional. It's not written that this license is valid as long as there is energy ceasefire and Ukrainian energy infrastructure is not affected. No. This condition is not there, which means that actually Russia can behave as it does. And you saw just today's announcement about further attacks on Ukrainian energy facilities. For Moscow, it's incredible geopolitical gain because it is like accepted back by the U.S. as an eligible partner, trading partner, without any pressure to give up on the attacks on Ukraine. Financial revenues from this transaction, from this deal, they are very limited for Moscow. It's not that much about money, but it's about the geopolitical positioning of Putin and the leverage in this war between Russia and Ukraine. And you see also that the recent Trump's announcements, which followed this diesel deal, they were about Zelensky personally, the need for him to step down, to go for Ukrainian re-election. So this balance of power between Ukraine and Russia in this war of attrition right now, due to this diesel deal, is very much turning in favor of Moscow.
0: We're just taking a look here at some footage that also includes images of President Trump and also Russian President Volodymyr Zelensky. To your point there, Tatiana, I guess that one of the major questions here is how much financial leverage does this actually give Vladimir Putin amid this war with Ukraine? And how does this impact Ukraine in its negotiating position?
2: Financial leverage is very limited, so Moscow might receive, if it manages really to deliver all these promised volumes, which is question mark, but okay, if they do manage to deliver it, it's about $1 to $2 billion of additional revenues during the next 6 months. Well, it helps, but it's not something incredible. Most of these revenues will go to the Russian oil companies, not to the government. The budget revenues, due to the very sophisticated taxation system in Russia, would be about $100 to $200 million, which is peanuts in this war. But the geopolitical win in this fight with Ukraine and the leverage that Russia gets in this war is absolutely incredible. And we can see it right now. So Ukraine is facing the threat to be left without munition, without intelligence services, without communications. So it cannot, in order not to be able to attack Russian refineries. While Russia can still keep attacking all the Ukrainian energy infrastructure without any punishment, without any restrictions. So this asymmetry is becoming absolutely incredible.
0: I want to go back to a point that you made earlier on in the conversation, and it goes back to really how we got to this point in the first place. I'm going to bring up a social media post courtesy of Fox News Politics. It's long, but I want to read a short portion of it. Toward the bottom, it says that Trump argued Ukraine's attacks on Russian refineries are destabilizing global fuel markets at a time when Americans are already paying more at the pump. He said, quote, "We said you can do whatever you want to Russia. Don't hit the refineries because that's a world problem that's caused." At the same time, we're also tracking all the disruptions at the Strait of Hormuz. We have a live look there courtesy of marine traffic. Tatiana, how significant are the strikes on Russian refineries?

0: refineries by Ukraine in impacting some of these prices when compared to the disruptions we see at the Strait?
1: Well, obviously, the disruption in Hormuz, which really trapped all the Gulf refined products inside the Strait, is much more important component of the global deficit we are facing today. So out of these 1.6 million barrels per day, which are missing, I'm talking about diesel, Russia was supplying at best in the highest moments of its exports, like 700,000-800,000. The rest was coming from the Gulf. So Ukraine is targeting Russian infrastructure for several years. It's nothing new, but the factor that really changed the equation, it is obviously the war in the Middle East and the closure of Hormuz. So here, once again, bringing Russian diesel back to the market, it will take time, if it will be possible at all, if Ukraine will completely stop its attacks. But it will not solve the major issue behind. It will not bring the missing volumes which are trapped inside the Gulf. And yeah, we need to keep it in mind. Russia alone is, and Ukrainian attacks alone are not responsible for this price spike, and they alone cannot solve this deficit and high prices issues.
0: Tatiana, I do want to leave you with the last word here in this conversation. There's a lot to track here, especially because all of this is still new. It's developing. I mean, the first announcement came down Friday, then the energy ceasefire coming down yesterday. There's a lot to keep up with, the responses from Zelensky, lawmakers in the U.S. and around the world. But is there anything that you feel that perhaps we haven't touched on in this conversation that you think is important for our viewers to know that might not be in the headlines yet?
1: Two things. First of all, to promise, it doesn't mean to deliver. So we need to see the real deliveries coming from Russia. Until then, these are just expectations. And the second thing, which is much more important from the geopolitical standpoint, it looks like this terrible war, which lasts for 5 years already, that it is now reaching another bifurcation point. And this enforcement for peace, it has taken very strange forms. With the diesel deliveries becoming a leverage on Russia's side, and strikes on Russian refineries are like the major component of the U.S. pressure on Ukraine. So it's very important to see how the next few weeks, these negotiations between the U.S. administration, Russia, Ukraine, European Union will evolve, because frankly, that might really frame the whole future Eurasia development, how this war will further develop, what will be the end game, whether Ukraine will be forced to give up, and what concessions Russia will have to make. We are at a very critical stage today.
0: Tatiana Mitrova with the Center on Global Energy Policy at Columbia University. Tatiana, thanks so much for joining us this morning as we are tracking the latest with the Russia-Ukraine war and how the U.S. is now involved in some of these dealings. We look forward to checking in with you as the story progresses.
1: Thank you.
0: Of course. I do want to take us out also to some social media posts courtesy of Ukrainian President Volodymyr Zelensky. They're a bit lengthy, but I do want to read them in full. This first one says this from the president, quote, "I don't believe the volume of diesel Russia will export will affect the price. Moreover, we see that they can export from 300,000 to 500,000 tons a month today. Meanwhile, global consumption stands at 120 million tons a month. What kind of impact can that have? I don't think it would have any. If some people think otherwise, so be it. So I believe there are entirely different reasons behind these actions. If this is the approach, then why isn't America making a diesel deal with Ukraine? Let Ukraine propose a diesel deal. We do have influence over whether these ships can sail or not, whether these refineries can operate or not. If that's the case, then let's do it. Electricity is what matters to us. That's clear. If we can be guaranteed protection for our power system, then we will not strike Russia's diesel infrastructure in response. Electricity is first and foremost

about helping people keeping their lights on, it also means helping Europe. Everyone knows that we are connected to the European power grid, and if our energy infrastructure is not being destroyed, we can help some countries that are facing shortages by supplying them with cheaper electricity. So yes, let's sign a corresponding diesel deal with the President of the United States. This is from remarks at the Warsaw Security Forum. And then just one more social media post here from President Zelensky. He says this, quote, "We currently see no signs from Russia that it wants to end the war. We see no basic steps toward de-escalation. Everyone is talking about diesel and forgetting about grain. In a month or two, everyone will start talking about an agricultural crisis. There won't be enough food for countries across Africa, some Asian countries, and the Middle East, because we export millions of tons of grain to see these very markets. And now Russia is blocking the sea. The United States isn't feeling the effects of this, which is why the focus is only on energy. This is another challenge. It's hunger, and it can affect many countries. And we need to

We have some breaking news to get to on this Monday morning as we are taking some live images courtesy of the team at Fox 29 in Philadelphia. This is the scene right now, pretty active, and it looks like we have some road closures. Police are saying that two women were found dead in a house fire early this morning on East Mount Airy. Now, this is what we know so far, courtesy of the team on the ground, that firefighters were called to the 8200 block of Williams Avenue just before 4 a.m. this morning. Officials say two women were removed from the home and later pronounced dead at the scene. The fire was placed under control a short time later, according to firefighters. There's still a lot of questions. It is a developing story. Officials have not yet confirmed how the women died, and the cause of the fire is also still under investigation. Fox 29 in Philadelphia issuing this social media post just a few moments ago. Basically, just reiterating what they have been reporting, that police say two women were found in a house fire early Monday morning in East Mount Airy. Bringing us back out to the live images, again, still a lot of questions remain, but it's possible that later on this morning, we will get an update from police out there on the scene. It looks like they have a couple of squad cars blocking off that scene, and you can see that the police officers there are also issuing up caution tape just to make sure that nobody walks through that street or drives through it. So just one more time, with the limited information that we have this morning, I just want to make sure that everyone at home knows that so far, police are saying that two women were found dead in a house fire early this morning, Monday morning, in East Mount Airy. Firefighters were called to the 8200 block of Williams Avenue just before 4 a.m., and officials say two women were removed from the home and later pronounced dead at the scene. The fire was placed under control a short time later, according to firefighters. Still, officials have not said how the women died, and the cause of the fire is still under investigation. If we get a press conference, we'll make sure to carry it for you here live, and of course, any updates, you can tune in to Live Now from Fox, and we'll have those details. We'll be right back.

0: injured in the latest attack on the domestic terminal complex at King Khalid International Airport. I do want to continue and talk a little bit more about what this means in terms of the escalation in the several wars and conflicts that we are following there in the Middle East. Joining us next to do so is Edmund Fitton Brown. He is a senior fellow at the Foundation for the Defense of Democracies. Edmund, good morning.
1: Good morning, Carol. Great to be with you.
0: Of course, it's always good to have you on. Down to the basics here, what is driving this escalation where we're seeing Houthi rebels attacking an international airport in Saudi Arabia? I mean, this is separate from when they were attacking, let's say, military bases.
1: It is. It is an escalation. And I think what we have to say is that this shows that the gloves really are off with the Houthis. They are, I think, trying, and this is partly in partnership, of course, with the Iranians, who are their close allies, and also with other members of the Iranian axis of resistance, which includes, for example, Iraqi Shia militias and Lebanese Hezbollah. They have focused on Saudi Arabia as the weak link in the coalition against them. And I think they're hoping to knock the Saudis out of the war effectively. They want the Saudis to say, we can't deal with this. It's too difficult. We can't export our oil. We can't attract investment or tourism if people are attacking our airports. And they're hoping the Saudis will basically back down, and probably they'll be looking for them to pay some form of protection money.
0: Sorry, Edmund. So I do have here on the screen just some of this CCTV footage. I'm watching it because we have cut out the moments when the blast first happened, just to be mindful of viewers at home that are following this story here. Going back to what this means in the escalation that you're saying here, obviously with the Houthis being backed by Iran, one of their most powerful militias, they have caused quite a bit of chaos, specifically also in the straits there off of Yemen, also contributing to the price of oil and what we have been watching globally here. Given Iran's support for the Houthis, what evidence does establish now that Tehran had a direct role in these attacks? What are we hearing from some of those militias that have been stationed down there?
1: Well, we have evidence of direct Iranian involvement in the recent Houthi advance, where they took the southern Red Sea coast and initially controlled the ground around the Bab el-Mandeb Strait. We don't have anything that says that this attack on Riyadh Airport, and by the way, it's not just the one. There have been several attacks on Riyadh Airport, but the most destructive killed 13 people. We don't know that there's any direct Iranian involvement in these attacks, but what we must always keep in mind is that the Houthis are a proxy of Iran. They are also a Yemeni force. What they do for their own reasons as well. They have a Yemeni national agenda, but they are very closely allied with Iran and very closely allied with the IRGC. And so we should regard this as a pretty much unbreakable alliance between the Houthis and the Iranians. There's nothing the Houthis do that will not involve the Iranians to some extent.
0: I also want to talk about Saudi Arabia's position in this entire situation. Why are some of their air defenses struggling to prevent some of these attacks? And what options does Saudi Arabia have now in terms of retaliation or defense?
1: Yeah, so in terms of air defenses, Saudi Arabia is a very big country, and it doesn't have anything like the sophistication of the Israeli Iron Dome to protect it. And what that means is that if you're facing even moderately capable opponents, and the Houthis are capable, as are the Iranians, of course. And as you know, the Iranians also attacked Saudi Arabia during the hotter period of the recent war with America. But the Saudis do have some air defenses, but they're just not sufficiently extensive or sufficiently flexible to cover all possible options. And the Houthis, you know, they know that. They have a whole array of targets. They can attack Saudi ships at sea. They can attack Saudi coastal installations. They can attack Saudi oil facilities, pipelines, and, of course, civilian airports. And it's not just Riyadh Airport that they've attacked. They have actually attacked several other Saudi airports in the last few

0: few days. So this is the problem. The Saudis just their air defenses are just too stretched. They can't stop these attacks from getting through. And I think one of the most important things to remember here, and this is also relevant to your question about what can the Saudis do about this, is that this is asymmetric warfare. The Houthis don't care if the Saudis hit them, whereas the Saudis depend on a level of peace and security for their whole sort of operating model, the way that they have run their country over the past decades. And I've never forgotten what one senior Houthi said to me back in 2015, when I was brokering the initial contact between the Houthis and the Americans in order to try to bring about a peace process in Yemen. And this Houthi said to me, the difference between us and you is that you care and we don't. And that means that, eventually, when there are enough casualties, you want the fighting to stop, but we don't care.
1: It's a similar sentiment to what we have heard with several reports on negotiations, even between Iran and the U.S., and just trying to come to an end to this conflict, and mostly seeing which side is going to take the most pressure or outlast it. Those are one of the conversations that analysts and experts continue to bring up when we look ahead to see when this war would end. I want to take us out to a social media post courtesy of Iran International English. It's lengthy, Edmund, but I do want to read it in full. It just provides a little bit more context here. It says Saudi Arabia is running low on air defense interceptors needed to counter escalating attacks by the Iran-backed Houthis. The Wall Street Journal reported, cited Saudi officials. The kingdom has called for help from military ally Pakistan and is seeking additional air defenses from abroad, as Houthi attacks increasingly target Saudi airports and energy infrastructure, according to the report. Saudi Arabia has also been shifting air defense batteries around the country to protect palaces and energy infrastructure, people familiar with the kingdom's deliberations told the journal. The report said Saudi intelligence showed Iran was actively pressing the Houthis to enter the war, although some Saudi officials assessed that the group would ultimately make decisions based on its own interests. Washington has so far resisted Crown Prince Mohammed bin Salman's requests for military help to roll back Houthi advances in Yemen, though it has sent military advisors, the journal reported. I want to focus on something specifically here, and that was really this last question or the last point made in the statement that Washington has so far resisted the requests for military help. Edmund, at one point, would it be beneficial, I guess, in your assessment, for the U.S. to really back up Saudi Arabia and offer that military support? And if not the U.S., who else could Saudi Arabia turn to if the Houthis continue on with their escalation?
0: Well, so I do favor more proactive U.S. engagement here. I think the U.S. has a vital interest in Saudi Arabia succeeding in this conflict. If Saudi Arabia was knocked out in the way that I described earlier, it would be catastrophic for U.S. interests, including U.S. prospects of prevailing in the war against Iran. So I think that if we quickly scroll back, in a way, the rules of the game changed last year when the Israelis embarked on the 12-day war against Iran. And of course, the US got involved in that. At that point, the Iranians were being properly targeted militarily for the first time since the Iranian Revolution back in 1979. So this was a completely new thing. And then, of course, it continued with the war that started on the 28th of February this year. So the Iranians have nothing to lose, and that means that they decided to escalate. They decided that they would escalate against US allies in the region, and especially anywhere where there were US military bases. And that obviously includes Saudi Arabia, as well as Jordan, and then the other smaller Gulf states. So that was the reason why we got to this point where both the Iranians and the Houthis didn't care about escalating conflict that would, directly affect civilians, would completely wreck the peace of the Arabian Peninsula. Now, coming back to US interests, I think that the US has wrongly focused too much on the Iranian front and not fully factored in that this is a united front between the Iranians and the Houthis, and indeed with Lebanese Hezbollah, who continue to threaten the Israelis on their border. So I think that what the US should be doing, instead of saying,

0: No, we need to concentrate on the Iranian front. The US should actually be bringing together a coalition of states and aiming to defeat not just Iran, but all of Iran's allies, including the Houthis. And I think that that may happen now because the US perceives, first of all, that the effect of the Houthi attacks on Saudi Arabia on oil prices is very much against US interests. But of course, crucially, an American national was killed at Riyadh Airport. And I think that has got the president's attention. And I think he is now talking about more energetic involvement. And then finally, to your last question, which was about who else can help. There are others who can help, but nobody else can replace the US. The US really needs to lead a coalition in which others help. And the Saudis have already assembled a coalition of 14 nations to try to secure the Red Sea against Houthi attacks. And that coalition includes countries like Turkey and Pakistan and Jordan, Qatar. And that coalition so far has proved ineffective. But if the US comes in and takes over and leads the coalition, then it may become effective. And you could bring in the United Arab Emirates, who are currently not in it. You could bring in European countries who are currently not in it, including Britain. And then I guess the last partner that I would mention here is Israel. Now, the Saudi-Israeli relations are difficult. They have pretty good intelligence relations, but the Saudis have been very wary of joining the Abraham Accords because they don't like the high-profile recognition of Israel. At the moment, they feel that that's not a good look for them, partly because of the Gaza war. But the Israelis are definitely providing intelligence support to the Saudis, and that's quite important because the Israelis are probably the second most effective intelligence power in the world after the United States, I would say. And the Saudis may be grateful for that. It may actually help them, and it may possibly even push forward the Abraham Accords at some point. But none of this will work unless the United States gets directly involved.
1: This is a live look that we have over in Tel Aviv, in Israel, by the way, just because you had mentioned Israel, so I wanted to showcase some of those images. Edmund, I feel like there's so many more questions to ask, but we're going to leave it at that for this particular conversation. Obviously, this is a new level of escalation with the attacks on the international airport. And to your point, as we continue to monitor the Houthis and the damage that they're causing, it does really factor into this wider picture that the U.S. and Iran and that war has going on. So, Edmund Fitton Brown, a senior fellow with the Foundation for the Defense of Democracies, we always appreciate your time here. Obviously, we're going to continue to follow this story, and we'll be checking in with you as it progresses.
0: Thank you. Always a pleasure.
1: Thank you. We are going to step away for a brief commercial break. Stay with us as we continue to showcase live events from around the world. We'll be right back.

0: Thank you all for staying with us here at Live Now from Fox. And our next live event takes us over to Poland, where the Warsaw Security Forum is continuing at this time. Let's listen in.
1: To escalate. This means the burden of escalation would rest squarely upon the aggressor. They and they alone would bear the full moral, political, and strategic weight of deciding whether to do so. And here, we must ensure the adversary also knows that we have the advantage, that escalation will only worsen his position, both militarily and politically. And should an adversary threaten escalation by saber rattling, or should one actually decide to escalate during conflict, it will not fracture our alliance. Instead, it will only bind us more tightly together. We should take comfort in our ability to deliver mass effects and the implicit warning that we could match any enemy move up the escalation ladder. These same factors should also give pause to any adversary. Seeing an alliance united, strong, and ready, they should quickly realize the military calculus of escalation is too high. So, given this theory of victory, this vision of how we win, where do we go from here? Across the alliance, we're taking steps to operationalize this theory and maximize the readiness of our forces. If attacked, we are ready to fight tonight, but we are not complacent. We will continue to prepare and rehearse each and every day, and we'll be more ready tomorrow and even more ready the day after that. Preparing ourselves to fight according to this theory of victory is first, of course, about winning in defense. But demonstrating our readiness is also central to preventing conflict. Showing we are ready to execute according to our theory of victory is thus also key to winning in deterrence. And as a defensive alliance, it should be clear to all that maintaining effective and credible deterrence is precisely where we want to be. Every activity, every exercise, and every zloty, euro, dollar, lira, pound, or kroner that we invest contributes to this. Our theory of victory allows us to focus these efforts to demonstrate we're ready to block, blunt, and break. So, our forward land forces on the eastern flank will exercise and demonstrate their ability to block any attack. Our air and maritime forces will exercise and demonstrate our ability to gain and maintain freedom of maneuver and deliver multi-domain effects to further blunt any attack. We will invest in both high-end and affordable long-range precision strike capabilities, sensor networks, and a warfighting cloud to reinforce our ability to break any adversary warfighting system, to render it impotent and unable to continue the attack. Our combined investments in readiness and capabilities help prepare us to defend, but more importantly, they are also our best means for avoiding having to do so. Our first goal is deterrence, avoiding conflict. But if that deterrence is gained by demonstrating our strength and communicating our resolve without provocation. NATO does not seek war with anyone. Indeed, as the overall commander of NATO's operational forces, implementing the theory of victory I've described today would require me to issue orders that I hope to never give. Our alliance exists to preserve peace. But let there be no doubt, should war come, we will block, blunt any attack, and then if it does not cease, we will break the forces conducting aggression against us. We're rehearsed and we're ready, and we'll be more ready today, more ready tomorrow, and every day after that. We stand here together in Poland today, stronger than ever, united in our common vision of a more balanced, more ready, and more lethal alliance. We know how we will fight if a fight comes to us, and we know we will win. And together, we will ensure that any adversary who considers attacking our alliance reaches the only conclusion that matters. Today is not the day. So thank you very much, and I look forward to our discussion.

Thank you. Thank you, General. I think there's so much to talk about here. But let me start by saying, as we have only 15 minutes, let me start by asking.

0: the most obvious question. This theory of victory has been around for quite some time, at least a year. I know people in classified rooms have heard this theory before. Why have you decided to go public now, and why here in Warsaw?
1: Well, thanks. We have been working on this theory of victory for quite a while. There have been various versions of it that have come together. We finalized it about 3 months ago in the final version that exists in the classified format. The reason for going public, I think, is I tie it to the security environment that we talked about this morning. With the amount of activity that's going on in terms of sabotage and arson, I think our populations around the alliance are a bit nervous. And what I want to do is assure the 1 billion citizens of our alliance that we've got this. We know what we need to do. We know how we would do it. And it's going to take all of us working together, but we've got this. Equally, I want others to know who might be thinking about doing harm against us that we've got this, and that they'd better not take any shot at the alliance, because again, we know exactly what we're going to do in deterrence and defense, and we know exactly how we'll handle any challenge to our alliance should someone, again, be foolish enough to try to attack our territory.
0: You're saying we've got this, so let me challenge you on this. Does your theory assess a situation in which we have a war on two fronts? Not only here in the European theater, but actually a potential other theater in the Asia Pacific, where the United States forces might be entangled in big actions. What happens then?
1: Yeah, it absolutely does account for that. And in fact, it must. And that's one of the reasons why we took so much time going through this. We had a very useful, from a military observation standpoint, look at this when we had conflict ongoing in the Middle East at the same time as the conflict in Ukraine. And it gave us real insight on what the stresses on our warfighting system would be and how we needed to adapt it. So some of the things in the theory of victory, like depending on large amounts of affordable mass to pair with our high-end precision weapons, are part of the things that we've learned here that we are going to need to use kind of a high-low mix of capabilities in order to achieve the things that we need to do. So it absolutely does account for that. It accounts for the investments that we're making in high-end capabilities, but it also posits that we need to ensure we're equally investing in those lower-end capabilities. And allies are doing that. You're doing that right here in Poland, and it's fantastic to see. We do have this.
0: So you're talking about the Middle East conflict, and I think the first lesson learned is how small are our stockpiles. Do you think that we are improving? We can see that Ukraine has major issues in buying missiles, for example, for interceptors, for Patriot systems. Even when we have the money, we simply cannot find them anywhere. When will we be prepared?
1: You know, as I said, we're prepared now. Now, could we be better prepared? Absolutely. No military commander is ever going to tell you they don't want more of everything. And I'm not going to be the first to ever say that. So the investments that we're making right now, and particularly the investments in our industrial base, not just to deliver capability, but to sustain a fight as it's ongoing, as we've seen in Ukraine over the last several years, that's really important for our industry reps here to understand, is we need not just the delivery of the initial capability, but to keep it going over time. And I would tell you, you know, I look very carefully at the stockpiles across the alliance. I'm very comfortable with what we have available today, and I know we'll continue to improve it.
0: When you look at what's happening today in Ukraine, when you look at this fall, I know that the theory of victory is about the alliance, is about an attack, and of course deterring such an attack, from our perspective, from Russia. But the war in Ukraine is going to determine how much stronger or weaker Russia is going to be. It is, at the moment, determining this. What is your assessment of the situation in Ukraine, both on the battlefield and across the society, of course, energy infrastructure and all critical infrastructure that Ukraine has? What should we be expecting in the next few weeks and months?
1: You know, the Ukrainians have done an amazing job over the last several months, and in particular, really throughout all of 2026. The front line is largely stabilized. And that's a huge, kudo to the fighting spirit of the Ukrainians, their innovative spirit, and what they've been able to do on that front line, despite the differences in manpower and the differences in resources that might be available. So we ought to we really ought to laud them, and I do admire what they've been able to do. That's the front line. There are other places that we need to look at, and that's the long range.

0: strikes, and we talked about this a little bit this morning, and President Zelensky mentioned this. You know, the continued attacks on energy infrastructure just that are intended to make it hard on the civilian population and try to break the will of the Ukrainian people, that's going to make for a very hard winter. I will also say it's probably not going to work. If we have people have underestimated the Ukrainians since the beginning of this conflict. I'm not going to make that mistake again. They're going to get through this winter. They're going to come out of it with more resolve and more fight. Ultimately, I hope that we can end this conflict and achieve a lasting peace. But if we can't, I know the Ukrainians are going to continue to fight.
1: You and NATO have, of course, been observing what's happening in Ukraine for the last 5 years. How would the theory of victory differ were it not for this conflict? What have you learned based on what you're seeing on the battlefield and, of course, beyond? Because this is a war on all different fronts, including the cyber and the infospace war.
0: Sure. I think affordable mass is one of the areas that would be a little bit different. We would learn some of that from the Middle East, but not nearly as much as we see in Ukraine with a large number of drones, both short range and longer range. Those will be a feature of the modern battlefield. Electronic warfare on the modern battlefield is also a feature that we have to account for. You know, if you go into the details of the theory of victory and think about what our brigades and our battalions need to be able to do, what our air power needs to do, you'll see a lot of those capabilities start to be hung on the, you know, as ornaments on the tree, if you will, that bring this to life and make it not just a theory, but something that we can practice. And so that work is ongoing. We're learning a ton from our Ukrainian partners. They are willing to work with us and help make us better, and that's a huge advantage that we have.
1: And regarding our European partners, you said that we see now not only non-kinetic, but really kinetic attacks on NATO member states, on European member states of NATO. How do you think we should be responding to this today?
0: So whenever we talk about the types of attacks that are ongoing right now, a couple of things that I highlight. The first is, whenever the nation that's come under attack is ready and has met their legal requirements to attribute the attack, we ought to do that. That lets the Russians know, A, that we're onto them. It lets them know that their network wasn't as unattributable as they thought it was. They think they can get away with this because we won't be able to figure out who it is. We ought to tell them we can figure out who it is. The second thing that I mentioned is, one of the main objectives is to break the West's will to continue flowing support to Ukraine. So one of the best responses is to prove that false to them, and when one of these attacks happens, respond by increasing your contributions to the Pearl program, or respond with a donation of air defense interceptors and show that the Russian premise for their activity is false and you're only strengthening our resolve. The second thing that I'd say very quickly is coordination across allies as we contemplate how we might respond to this, what our messaging looks like. This is essential to ensure that we give the Russians a coherent response rather than something that is ad hoc and not coordinated and that could be confusing with different voices coming from different nations. So it's important that allies continue to consult, think about how we might respond, and make sure that we message clearly and concisely to the Russians where our red lines are.
1: I'll tell you what worries me. When you were talking about the capabilities we have, wow, just wow. Of course, in this room, we're having in the back of our mind that the adversary is Russia. And with everything we have as NATO, it is overwhelming, no doubt about that. But what worries me and many people in this room is actually the political factor. The people who make the decisions, the people who will make a decision, that hard orders that you'll have to make, but most importantly, the politicians who will tell you to do these orders, that they at some point might blink. At some point they will say, but this is not our war. We don't want to be part of this war. That Article 5 is going to fail. Is that at all something that keeps you up at night?
0: It doesn't, and I'll reference the Ankara Declaration from the summit in Ankara. All 32 allies signed on to an extremely strong declaration that talked about the ironclad commitment to Article 5, and I take our leaders of head and state and government at their word. I was in the room watching the leaders talk, as several of the folks in this room were as well. And, you know, when President Trump came out and said, I think he used the term, there was a lot of love in the room, I just tell everyone, I was in the room, and I felt the love. It was there, this this great mutual respect for the direction that the president had pushed the alliance, the wake-up call that he'd issued, and everyone, no one's arguing about whether Europe needs to do more or whether we need to do NATO 3.0. Now we're talking about how do we do it. We're in the implementation phase, and that is driving stronger and more united alliance than I've seen in a long, long time.
1: Okay, now a hard one. A few people asked me this in this room. If there is an attack and we have this, you know, forces making sure that this attack is stopped, will among the ground forces be American troops?
0: Look, we have American troops here in Poland today. We have American troops that are arrayed across the eastern flank. Ultimately, it's a political decision about who's providing troops where, but I think no one should question the commitment of the United States to this alliance. I mean, I'm right here. I'm an American officer that was sent here by President Trump, nominated to the U.S. Senate. Thank you for your vote, senators. And nominated to the North Atlantic Council for the role that I'm in. That was all done by President Trump. That's a commitment to the alliance. And I think that that is not just me. As fearful as I am, Minister, there's a lot more that comes with that when America makes that commitment.
1: So what does keep you up at night? There has to be something.
0: I like to answer this like a former leader in the United States used to say, and that is, nothing actually keeps me up at night. My job is to keep other people up at night.
1: I want your job. And to conclude, General, what is the message you want to leave when you leave Warsaw? What do you think is the key message for this audience, for the Polish population, and of course to our adversaries?
0: Well, I'll tell you, to the Polish population, what I would say is keep doing what you're doing. You're here on the eastern flank. You're an incredibly important ally, and you're showing your commitment to Article 3 of the North Atlantic Treaty and investing in your own defense, and you're making the alliance much, much stronger as you do so. To the broader community across this continent, the European part of the alliance, and to audiences in North America, I mean, unity is our strength, and we are more unified, more together on this journey that we are than we've been before, and I think that's absolutely incredible. And then the last thing, I'll just go back to what I said. We do have this. We should be confident in our abilities and our capabilities to handle not just the current environment that we're facing, but any potential threat to our alliance territory or people. We absolutely have this under control, and you should be confident in that.
1: General, thank you for being with us, and thank you for finding the time to announce this theory here in Warsaw. We really appreciate it.
2: So we were just listening in here live to a discussion happening in Warsaw, Poland. It is the Warsaw Security Forum, and this discussion is specifically focused on how to achieve military success against Russia. We'll be right back.

0: We are following several breaking news updates from over the weekend. One of them specifically focuses on a new deal reached between President Trump and President Putin last Friday. It's a diesel energy deal so that the U.S. can get some diesel fuel from Russia. And of course, the response continues to be pouring in. Joining us next into the conversation is Fox News correspondent Alex Hogan. Alex, we also know that President Trump announced that an energy ceasefire was underway or was going to be happening between the U.S. and Russia, or excuse me, Russia and Ukraine. What do we know about that?
1: Hi, Carell. So good to be with you. As you mentioned, a lot of moving parts on this story. So, yes, to talk about one aspect, this potential energy ceasefire, we saw President Trump post about this on Truth Social yesterday, and there was quite a quick reaction from Ukrainian President Volodymyr Zelensky, who said he didn't have any details from Washington on this, but he welcomed the deal as long as it meant that Russia would agree to it as well. Today, we are hearing reaction from Russia, Russians saying that, you know, there are some communications ongoing, but we still have not heard any official confirmation from either country that they're willing to commit to this. This is something we've seen in the past. Neither country is willing to commit until the other side does. So we don't exactly know what an energy ceasefire would mean. We can guess that it would be a halt on, you know, Russia attacking the power grid in Ukraine, which we've seen the country repeatedly do, and Ukraine

0: hit some of the Russian refineries. We reached out to the White House yesterday for a little bit more confirmation on that. We have not heard any more specifics apart from them referring us to President Trump's Truth Social, where he wrote those words to begin with. We also heard from Ukrainian President Volodymyr Zelensky saying, look, there were more attacks overnight hitting a power station in Kharkiv. So clearly, there is no ceasefire underway yet. But this also follows some back and forth we saw between President Trump and Ukrainian President Volodymyr Zelensky. Zelensky was critical of President Trump's new deal with Russia that it would allow diesel sales to global U.S. markets. And we have heard from that criticism, Zelensky and other Democrats and even some Republicans saying that this is only going to fuel Russia's war. President Trump fired back on that over the weekend, criticizing Zelensky, saying Zelensky is the one driving up the prices on diesel, and this would be an effort to bring down costs. We also even heard President Trump say that there should be a new leader in Ukraine. Ukrainian President Volodymyr Zelensky fired back on that, saying that is a decision for the Ukrainian people, and under Ukrainian law, they cannot have an election when they're at a time of war.
1: To your point there, Alex, a lot of reaction coming in from those deals that were announced, the ceasefire, the Russia diesel deal with the U.S., and lawmakers also responding. One more point that I want to get to, though, before I let you go. Obviously, more international headlines, an attack by Houthi rebels at an international airport in Saudi Arabia. Do we know if the Trump administration has issued any kind of, you know, statement on a possible response to this attack, given that Saudi Arabia is one of our allies?
0: Absolutely. So we have asked the president, the White House, for further statements on that over the weekend. I asked the president specifically what this could mean, because he had said that the U.S. would not hit Iran ahead of the midterms, but this being an attack on a U.S. ally from an Iranian-backed proxy, does that change this at all? The president responded saying, you know, we're going to look into it. So he told reporters over the weekend also that, you know, they're going to determine whether or not they do take further action. The Saudis have been asking Washington for support in this. It is worth noting that Washington has tried to not get more involved to prevent this escalation in the region from broadening even further.
1: Fox News correspondent Alex Hogan. Alex, thanks so much for joining us today and keeping us up to date with the stories.
0: Thanks.
1: We are going to step away for another brief commercial break here at Live Now from Fox. So stay with us. Much more live coverage when we come back.

I want to take us back out to some more live images that we are getting into our newsroom on this Monday. As you can see, a large police presence here. We're working to get some more information. I believe that this was a live look over in Philadelphia. So we brought to you breaking news from earlier today. But we are checking to make sure, because it's possible that this scene is a little bit different. Going back, though, to that update that we had from Philly, Philadelphia did say earlier today that police had found two women dead in a house fire early Monday morning in East Mount Airy. We're still working to get some more information on this entire situation. So what we know is that firefighters, they were called to this area. They said two women were removed from the home, later pronounced dead at the scene. And the fire was placed under control a short time later, according to firefighters. The team at Fox 29 also is adding more context to their story, saying that a short time later, police responded to an area of Oxford Avenue and Loney Street for reports of an armed man on a SEPTA bus. The man, police say, claims to be connected to the deadly house fire. And so I think that these live images here on the screen, so they are connected. This is looking different, obviously, from the first scene that we had earlier today, but this is still coming out from the team at Fox 29 in Philadelphia. This comes after police say two women were found dead in a house fire early Monday morning. Going back to this specific situation that we see here, again, police responding to the area of Oxford Avenue and Loney Street for reports of an armed man on a SEPTA bus. Police say that man claimed to be connected to the deadly house fire. Everyone aboard the bus was safe.

safely evacuated as police worked to get the suspect in custody. Still, a lot of questions remain. What we don't know, officials have not said how the women have died. They also have not said what the cause of the fire is. That is still under investigation. We're going to step away for another brief commercial break. As you can see, the photographers on the ground are waiting for a possible press conference that could be happening later on this morning. We'll bring you all those updates. So stay tuned with us here.

0: We are bringing you some absolutely stunning views from all across Europe on this Monday morning. My producer Ryan's going to have to help me. She made this 4 box of live looks. I think I know where they are. So the top left-hand side is over in Switzerland. The top right-hand side, I think, is Switzerland's top left. Yeah. Top right is Slovenia. Okay. All right, she said I think so. The point is that I know that the bottom right is Rome in Italy, and there was one war. But either way, very nice looks all over Europe. And we're bringing this to you here because our next live event, it does take us back out to Poland. There is a discussion happening now, a panel discussion, talking about securing Europe's economy. On the other side of that, my colleague Josh Breslow will continue on with our live coverage. Thanks so much for being with us. My name is Carol Lajada.
1: With defense sector being one of them, and of course, clean energy transition another one. And here I would say that we do need gas, natural gas, to stabilize the renewables that we install in our system. And thinking more about geopolitics, let's focus on ourselves. Let's focus on bringing competitiveness back to Europe. So, of course, deregulation, that's our story, the Polish story, what we managed to do together with Polish business partners, many of them being present here today. Then making Europe energy market much more efficient and well, unfortunately, not all member states are willing to participate in this common energy market. And it would really work. We know it would work if we would have more interconnectors between countries that have very different energy systems. With some countries have nuclear, some countries have lots of renewables. It would work much better if we were better connected, but we are not. And this is something that we can still, that we have to do if we want to bring competitiveness back to Europe. Because I can tell you one, from the perspective of the country, that, as you kindly said, is a success story. We are right now the fastest growing European economy. We are participating in G20 this year. We expect double-digit growth of our tax revenues next year, what's not common in Europe right now. And still, we run really high deficit. So if you want to finance your defense spending, by the way, we spend close to 5% of our GDP right now on defense, you need strong economy, as there is no security without strong economy. And on the other hand, there is no strong economy without security.
2: And to that point, Commissioner, just as a follow-up question, we're seeing now the beginning of these discussions around the European budget proposals that have been made. There was a proposal by the Irish over the weekend. With all due respect to the Irish, I'm sure there's many here. There's always Irish people everywhere you go. Nobody liked it. So how do negotiations move from here? And are you confident that in the end, the European Union will get a budget suitable for a continent that's really facing all of these issues? Because what I hear is cuts. I'm not sure that's really compatible with ambition.
3: First, let's do not blame the Irish.

0: it's not their choice. They are the presidency, and their job is to put on the table a proposal that might get support of all 27 member states. Do we like the outcome of the debate which took place so far? On behalf of the Commission, I can say very clearly no. We don't like that outcome, because, as you said, that outcome are cuts. We do not buy the narrative that the budget of 1.26% of GNI, and this is the budget that we have proposed, is a massive increase. The budget that was agreed 7 years ago was 1.15% of GNI. In the meantime, even today, we are discussing the challenges that we have to face together, be it defense, be it security of Europe. I think it's high time to realize that individually, neither of our nation states will be able to face those challenges. We still have a chance to do it together, but to do it, we need to have a common pool of resources. So this is the very nature of this debate, in my view. Do we accept the fact that we need to have common pool of resources in order to act together? On your second point, the timeline of negotiations. I'm still optimistic, or I should say positive. I believe it is feasible to reach the deal until the end of the year. Why do I think so? I think so because it will be particularly in the current time of global instability. What we really need, we need to project as European stability, predictability. Long-term budget gives that for Europeans. I do believe that if people will look at it from a perspective, they will realize, and I'm talking here also about the leaders of our member states, they will realize we cannot afford to protract a debate on whether it is 1.13 or 1.24% of GNI when we have a war and escalation on the Putin side on the European continent, when we have instability in our transatlantic relations, and then we also know that we are confronted with the economic challenge from China.
1: To that point, you sound very severe. I almost would say, from what I hear, is that if this continues and you go past December, it would be highly irresponsible from the member states. I wonder, is this just the course of politics? Is this just how the negotiation goes? And would you say, look, this is the European Union. In the end, it would be a long negotiation and we will get there by the end of the year. Also because financial conditions globally, we see interest rates go up, financing is becoming much tighter. Is that what makes you comfortable or confident that this can happen before the end of the year?
0: First of all, it's true. I'm confident. We have been able to find an agreement 7, 14, 21 years ago. We will find also this time round. So yes, I'm confident when it comes to that. But I also agree with you. It would be irresponsible in the current context not to find an agreement. And we need that agreement also to be ready to invest into common projects also in 2028. It happened in the past. We were late with the agreement. We had the agreement 6 months before the beginning of the new long-term budget. But what it meant? It meant a year, year and a half, 2 years of lost time for investments through the EU budget.
1: And to that point, Professor, the Commissioner says it would be irresponsible if this is not done before the end of the year. You could argue there's an element of politics. I do wonder, however, when you look at this from an academic perspective, we talk about this budget for a European Union 2.0, a European Union that is able to build on the Draghi report. For me, the issue, or the way I look at it, is that the member states actually don't want to spend like Draghi said they should spend in their report. They want a Draghi budget, but they don't want to pay for it. Ultimately, that's why we're here.
2: Yeah, I guess we all want to have a budget for which we don't pay, right? I mean, so that's very natural. That's a common phenomenon. But economics is all about how do you manage scarcity and so how do you set priorities, right? And I think the original EU budget proposed by the Commission was reprioritizing spending, which I think was a good thing.

0: So there was a certain shift away from, let's say, the consumption and distributional items, agriculture, cohesion, towards defense competitiveness. Now then one can debate, was it necessary at the same time to increase the budget, right? And you know, as a sort of taxpayer, I can see that several countries, especially the big payer countries, will say, okay, wait a minute, reprioritization can be done within a certain budget, right? And so then that's basically the debate where we ended. And you know, the problem with the current proposal is that...
1: And we wanted to bring you some of those remarks there from the Warsaw Security Forum taking place there over in Warsaw. We will kind of be dipping in and out as we have done throughout the morning. Of course, we checked in when Volodymyr Zelensky was speaking a bit earlier. Right now, before we get back into your headlines here, I do want to get you to some breaking news that we are following involving Representative Ilhan Omar of Minneapolis, or Minnesota, I should say. Right here, popping this up on your screen, coming in from Fox News Digital. It says, breaking exclusive, Representative Ilhan Omar's home was raided by Homeland Security investigations this morning. Fox News Digital has photos and video from the scene. Of course, we're working to get some of that video and the photos into our newsroom. But here is the information that we have so far. It says the home was raided early this morning by Homeland Security investigations. That is according to a source familiar with the matter. The raid stems from a criminal fraud investigation into the Somali-born Congresswoman's immigration paperwork, which was filled out by her late father when she was a child. Again, all of this information here coming in from Fox News Digital. Two sources close to the investigation confirmed the details of the probe after Border Czar Tom Homan said in mid-September that the progressive congresswoman was subject to an ongoing criminal investigation. Now, the statement that we got from a DOJ spokesperson says, today in the Washington, D.C. area, Homeland Security investigations executed a judicially authorized search warrant secured by the Department of Justice. This enforcement action is part of an ongoing federal investigation. Of course, we are working to get those photos and the video here from Fox News Digital, and we will keep you updated on Live Now from Fox with the very latest information. Right now, I do want to get you to another big story that we have been covering here on Live Now from Fox, and we are taking a live look over the White House at this hour as Ukraine's President Volodymyr Zelensky says that Russia has already violated the new energy ceasefire announced just yesterday by President Trump. Trump posted on Truth Social Sunday that Russia and Ukraine agreed to that ceasefire, though details remained unclear. Zelensky speaking at that conference we were just showing you a bit earlier.
2: We were all hardly surprised that after a sudden but very important post from the American president saying that he had secured an energy ceasefire between Russia and Ukraine, that at that very moment, Russian jet-powered Shahed drones were flying in our skies. Large parts of Kyiv had no water supplies and electricity. And immediately after the post, Russia launched a targeted strike on a power plant in Kharkiv, causing further damage to our energy system. It was clear that Putin does not read Truth Social, and his Shahed drones follow a different set of instructions.
1: Again, that was Volodymyr Zelensky, the president of Ukraine, just a bit earlier on today. Again, taking a live look at the White House. I also want to pop this up for you on your screen, showing a post from Zelensky, fairly lengthy, but the president also saying there is a huge focus on energy, but that hunger is another challenge that has to be addressed. As tensions rise between the U.S. and Ukraine, President Trump called for Ukraine to replace Zelensky. There's so much to discuss about this, so I do want to bring in Mikhail Troitsky, a visiting professor at Tufts University's Fletcher School of Law and Diplomacy. Now, important to note, he is actually at that Warsaw conference right now. Mikhail, thank you so much for taking the time to be here with us today.
3: My pleasure, Josh. Good morning.
1: And I wanted to ask you if you can kind of break down for me overall here, really just the response from Zelensky overall. Break that down for folks who are watching.
3: Well, certainly Ukraine doesn't just want to carry out the ceasefire whereby it refrains from hitting Russian oil refineries while Russia refrains from hitting Ukraine's oil refineries. That doesn't work for Ukraine because Ukraine essentially has one oil refinery and it imports almost all of its fuel from neighboring countries from abroad. So a deal whereby Ukraine stops hitting multiple refineries on the Russian soil, whereas Russia only desists from just attacking one refinery in Ukraine, isn't acceptable. And so President Zelensky of Ukraine, therefore, offers a full energy ceasefire, as he calls it, whereby... oil refining infrastructure, but also Russia refrains from putting any energy infrastructure in Ukraine, most of all electricity generating stations, the power stations that Russia has been taking out in anticipation of the winter, of the harsh winter in Ukraine. So if Russia agrees not to attack the entire Ukrainian energy infrastructure, Zelensky would agree not to fire drones and missiles against Russian oil refineries.
1: And it's also important to note here that we haven't really received a lot of information about this potential ceasefire taking place. Again, off the top, I mentioned the fact that Volodymyr Zelensky says Russia had already violated that. What question or questions do you have about what that deal really consists of and whether or not Russia is actually going to follow it? Because, again, Zelensky has said they already violated it essentially minutes after it was announced.
3: Well, Russia is clearly facing a dilemma. They certainly do not want to upset President Trump, who went all in for an energy ceasefire between Russia and Ukraine, announcing it on Truth Social. So the Russian side doesn't want to openly say it is not going to accept it. On the other hand, it certainly believes that it now has the upper hand with all those strikes against Ukraine's power plants and heating infrastructure. So Russia does want to inflict a humanitarian catastrophe on Ukraine this coming winter. So they want to continue hitting Ukraine's energy infrastructure while not upsetting President Trump. And this is a very difficult balancing act to conduct. So my question, if you are asking for one, would be a broader question. That is, what kind of solution is being discussed right now between Russia and Ukraine, with certainly with U.S. mitigation? What kind of conditions are there that would warrant starting with an energy ceasefire and then moving on to something more substantial, maybe just, you know, to a general ceasefire, including the battlefront or an aerial ceasefire? So what is it, and how close actually Ukraine and Russia and the United States and Europe, how close are all of them to reaching a deal that would warrant this initial painful compromise whereby an energy truce is even now?
1: And I wanted to ask you about the comment from President Trump. He essentially said that Ukraine needs to select, or essentially take Zelensky out of that office of president and select a new president. Do you think that's realistic, that that is going to happen? And what do you make of that remark specifically?
3: Well, that was another verbal spat between President Trump and Zelensky. And of course, President Trump was seemingly very unhappy with Zelensky calling his move to start purchasing diesel from Russia weak, And then President Trump went on to suggest that Ukraine needs to hold a presidential election. And there was a follow-up with Zelensky essentially proposing a 60-day general ceasefire to Russia, or rather asking President Trump to tell Russia to undertake this ceasefire so that Ukraine could conduct a proper presidential election. But of course, the Kremlin in Russia has given a very clear they do not want to stop fighting for 60 days. They feel they have the upper hand, which I think is still an open question. The jury is still out. So Russia wants to keep fighting, and it won't accept a 60-day ceasefire that would allow Ukraine to conduct presidential elections. Russia only offers something like a 12-hour ceasefire just for voting, and that is clearly unacceptable to Ukraine, which says you cannot conduct a proper election within just this 20-hour ceasefire window. So I think the question of the election is fully off the Ukrainian political agenda, at least. And President Trump and Zelensky will now have fences to mend. And that, by the way, they successfully did in the past after previous verbal confrontation.
1: All right. Mikhail Trotsky, thank you so much for taking the time to join us. I know you're at that Warsaw Security Forum. We definitely appreciate it to help kind of break down where this goes from here. Thank you so much for being here with us. We appreciate it.
3: You bet. Josh, my pleasure.
1: And I want to take you out to this live look over the White House at this hour, as we are just hearing from the White House press pool that it appears the motorcade is gathering there with President Trump. However, not quite sure exactly where they are heading yet. That limited information just coming in as we get those live images. We will make sure to bring those to you here on Live Now from Fox. Again, we are essentially waiting at this point to see where that motorcade is headed. Right now, we are going to head to a quick break here at 8:13 on the East Coast and 5:13 on the West Coast. I'm Josh Breslow, and we will be right back. Stick with us.

Welcome back here on Live Now from Fox. It is 8:15 on the East Coast and 5:15 on the West Coast. I'm Josh Breslow, and I do want to take you out to this live look that we have right now. This is over Erie, Pennsylvania, as we continue to cover here this tragic story coming in out of the city there. Investigators there saying that

0: A man killed 8 people, including a pregnant woman, children, and other relatives at a home before taking his own life as well. Erie's police chief saying the 45-year-old man was related to 7 of the victims, while the 8th was a friend of that pregnant victim. The chief added that video and audio evidence recovered by investigators included muffled gunshot sounds from inside the home as 2 women arrived pounding on the door. Now, there is this video right here that I want to pop up from that scene as police responded in huge numbers here. The gunman is seen coming outside, shooting those 2 people pounding on the door before then going back inside. Outside, the bodies of the 2 women were discovered, and inside, the bodies of a 5-year-old boy, a 1-year-old girl, 2 more women, and 2 young men. The shooter found dead inside the home as well. At this point, no motive has been released as the investigation continues to determine what happened and why. Daria Devlin is the mayor of Erie, Pennsylvania. She joins us now live to talk much more about what happened. And Mayor, I know this is a horrible situation. Thank you so much for taking the time to join us here.
1: Of course. Thank you for having me.
0: Of course. And first off, I wanted to start by asking you how the community is kind of dealing with this and coping, because you hear something like this and you think this couldn't happen in a place where I live.
1: Erie is a tight-knit community. Erie is resilient, but something like this completely shakes your world. We were not prepared, I think, as a community for something like this, to join this network of places that have had these terrible tragedies happen. But the community has come together and responding, really wrapping ourselves around these families to try to give them what they need during this very, very difficult time, and then healing together and looking ahead to say, what do we do next to make sure something like this never happens again?
0: Tell me what was going through your mind. And of course, you're looking at some of the video as family members, friends, they have gathered, community members who maybe didn't even know these victims, gathering there to pay their respects. What was going through your mind as mayor when you heard about something like this and the details, as tragic as they are, started to unfold?
1: You know, I was in constant communication with our chief of police, who himself was on scene. And there's nothing that can prepare you as an elected official for something like this. I immediately began to think about, you know, who was in the home, what we were doing on scene to make sure that we were keeping the rest of the community safe. You know, as you can see in the video, these are homes close together. There were people gathered on the street. So my first concern was, of course, the safety of the community, and of course, the safety of our officers. I was worried about all of them, of course, putting themselves in danger there as well. And then as the details just unfolded, it became more and more horrific, hearing the details of how everyone was related and what we understood was unfolding there was truly just heartbreaking.
0: And I know right now this is an active investigation, this all just playing out a few days ago. So there are a lot of questions. The police chief there and other officials are not discussing a motive at this point, because, again, the community still coming together and trying to process what's happened. But as the mayor, what question or questions do you have that you hope can maybe be answered?
1: Well, while we can't really determine what that motive is, we know that this was an extreme domestic violence situation. So as a community, we have to think about how we are caring for people in crisis. Whatever was happening in that home was clearly full of pain, and we as a community need to come face to face with the fact that we have folks living in our community that are dealing with terrible things. And so while we have to take care of those that are left, we also have to take a look to say, what led to this? What could have been done? What systems perhaps failed? And how can we make sure that we do what we can to help people who are experiencing this level of trauma? You know, trauma and poverty go very close together. Erie is a community that does have a high number of people living in poverty. Certainly this community, which I know very well and have worked in myself, is a community that has been disinvested for many years. And so we have to think about how those things interplay and what we do to make sure that we are supporting people who are dealing with this kind of tragedy now and who are really facing, you know, the pain and difficulty of what leads to something like this.
0: And of course, as always, you have information that starts to float around on social media outlets saying, this is the case, this is what happened. There's a lot of disinformation where people are just pretending that they know what happened there. And then you have other people who are reposting it or telling others that

0: this is what happened as if they know for sure. So how do you go about combating that? Because I have to imagine that is so important for you as the mayor right now.
1: We needed to get good information out. And as you know, in this time, you know, people get their information from social media and they take that as gospel and assume that this is correct. And there was some bad reporting that was done here that led people to believe that perhaps, you know, that there was still activity happening in the home even after police were on site. That was absolutely not the case. What we know is that by the time our police were on scene, every single person was already dead in that home, which is tragic and terrible. There was nothing that our police could have done to save anyone. It was basically all complete by the time that they were notified of those shots outside. So we really ask people to share good, accurate information, check your sources, and we ask that they look to us as the city for that good information. We were issuing statements and then held a press conference on Saturday afternoon, just, you know, really asking that people are checking their sources and looking to the trusted sources to understand what really happened. But look, of course, we understand there's going to be curiosity and concern, and that's very normal and natural. We just need to make sure we're vetting the sources before we're sharing information.
0: And this is a post from Governor Josh Shapiro. He said that he spoke with you, offered his administration's full support after that tragic mass shooting killing 9 of our fellow Pennsylvania residents. Of course, we know now that one of them was the shooter. My heart breaks for this family. Lori and I are praying for their loved ones and the entire Erie community. What sort of assistance does Erie need right now from the government as, again, you work to process this, but also work this investigation?
1: You know, and we're so grateful for the governor for reaching out really early on Saturday morning after this had happened. We also had, you know, communication from our senators, and I was touched. Many of our mayors throughout Pennsylvania reached out to me to say that they were thinking of us. So what do we need now? I think as a community, we need to look at really this mental health crisis and this concern around domestic violence and make sure that our systems are in place, and where they're not, we might need some assistance from our state and federal legislators to help us fill in some gaps. And so that's what I'm going to be working on this week, to understand what could be done, what can we do better, and if we need to reach out for funding assistance or resources, it will be on this topic at this point. Our investigation, our police, they're doing what they need to do. And now we need to turn to the reason why and preventing something like this from happening again.
0: On the note about those first responders who arrived on the scene, obviously, I keep using the word tragic, which is probably an understatement based on what they saw. And one thing that a lot of people don't talk about is really just the, I guess, assistance that's needed to those first responders who had to witness something like this. So how are they holding up? And also, what assistance is being provided to those first responders who saw the aftermath?
1: You know, I think we need to remember that our law enforcement officers are humans. They are people. They are fathers and mothers and sons and daughters themselves. And so to encounter the kind of horror that they saw that night was extremely traumatizing for them too. And so we are making sure the chaplain of the police department has been in constant contact with and meeting with the officers that were there that night. We also had an incredible offer from the Gary Sinise Foundation. Gary has a connection to an Erie resident here, and they support veterans and law enforcement, so they've also offered whatever assistance they can. We've heard from some police chiefs around the country who are saying they have resources and they are willing to offer those to us. So we need to make sure our law enforcement are getting the counseling they need, the opportunity to talk this through, to heal themselves, so that they can get right back out on the street and do the things that they need to continue to do. So, of course, forefront in our mind as well.
0: All right. Mayor, thank you so much for taking the time to join us here. Of course, our thoughts, our prayers are with you and the Erie community right now. Is there anything we missed, anything that you want to make sure to mention here before I let you go?
1: I just want to say, of course, we're saddened and eerie to be in this group of communities that has to deal with something like this. And I think as a nation, we have to look long and hard at what leads to something like this and make sure that we're taking care of our residents. And that's my focus today. We appreciate you thinking of us and praying for us as well. We ask the community to keep us in their thoughts and prayers.
0: All right. Mayor Daria Devlin, thank you so much for taking the time to be here. We definitely appreciate it.
1: Thank you.
0: And as we take a live look over Erie, Pennsylvania at this hour, we will continue to follow all of the developments here as we get them. Right now, it looks as though potentially maybe our Pennsylvania station, this is coming in from LA. It looks like there is a an abandoned church fire. Sorry, speaking with Ryan Dickerson, our producer here. It looks like there is a live update coming in on that. Let's lift up the audio.
2: At this point, I'm unsure of the disposition was, whether we transport her or not. She was a nearby resident, not so much inside the church itself.
3: No injuries to firefighters at all.
2: But due to the complex of the incident and the large amount of fire we did have, our arson counterterrorism section is on scene. They are going to conduct that full investigation to determine what the circumstances were surrounding the incident. At this point, take any questions you may have.
3: Just really quick. Go ahead.
4: This is the first time that we've seen a fire here. Is it frustrating for you all to continue to respond to structural fires, specifically this one that has been virtually three times?
2: So outside of us aren't knowing that some of the common hazards we have because it's a previous burn, we take every fire as it being the first fire. And we make sure we employ all of our tactics we normally would. We take that complacency out, immediately start to deploy those hose lines, that aggressive search and rescue, and ensure that we don't have any folks that are actually trapped and on scene. But like you mentioned, yeah, it is a previous burn from years prior. We did actually, years prior, have a firefighter emergency before. We had firefighters trapped and actually needed to be extricated from the building.
5: So given the fact that this is a historic building, how is it different to another structure?
2: So because it's such an older church, it does have a basement inside. There are a ton of hazards that firefighters encountered immediately with the amount of fire, and then also because of the previous burn. At this point, we're just obviously still under investigation of what the cause was surrounding it.
5: What time did it happen?
2: 3:30 this morning.
5: Thank you much. I'm going to get this stuff.
4: Can you go back and talk to us about the previous burn where the firefighters were trapped?
2: So this was, I don't have the exact year, but this was back in normal, I believe in 2014. We did have a previous fire here. It happened, so I was actually here as well. We did have firefighters that were trapped inside after a roof collapse inside. But fortunately, all those firefighters were able to be extracted out safely and all returned back to duty. But at this point, it was more of a defensive fire for this fire tonight.
4: How frustrating is it to have had firefighters injured and then have more burns? Neighbors saying this is a nuisance property, that people are continuously breaking in and living inside that shouldn't be in there.
2: That's a difficult question to answer because the fact that, you know, it is frustrating anytime one of our members does get injured. But like I was mentioning, that's a forethought down the road. Our biggest concern, obviously, is protecting the exposures nearby, those homes, and ensuring that we don't have anybody actually inside or trapped.
4: Are any other properties affected? Any other loss?
2: At this point, only minor smoke damage that I'm aware of that was on the rear side of the actual church itself. That's where most of that damage was sustained. But firefighters were able to protect all those homes around it with the amount of fire we did have. So we're looking really as a success on that aspect.
6: How many homes were affected by embers that you were talking about earlier that may have caught fire temporarily?
2: So at this point, we're looking at about 20 to 25 homes that were in the immediate area that firefighters had to rapidly assess to see if we had any fire that extended inside the homes. We started to kind of make that quick triage and started to kind of determine, okay, we actually went down to about five homes that were in the immediate flame impingement danger there.
6: So five-ish. Okay, perfect. Thank you so much. I appreciate it. That was perfect. So,
0: all right, so that was an update coming in from fire officials over in Los Angeles, provided there by our Fox 11 LA team. Not a lot of information as they're fighting this vacant church fire there. There were some good questions asked about how maybe this started. All of it, though, under investigation at this point. And I believe you could hear Fox 11 LA's Gigi Graciette out there asking some questions about the situation. Of course, as we get additional details, we will make sure to bring those to you here on Live Now from Fox in real time. Right now, we do have to head to a quick 2-minute commercial break, but we will get you right back into the headlines here on the other side. Stick with us on Live Now from Fox.

Welcome back here on Live Now from Fox. Thanks so much for being with us here on this Monday. I'm Josh Breslow, and I want to get you right back into some of the big stories that we are covering here at this hour. And this is a live look over the Strait of Hormuz. Of course, we continue to follow all of the latest developments there in the U.S.-Iran conflict, and of course, how the other Gulf nations are playing into it.

0: President Trump has said that strikes on Iran could resume after next month, does not agree to a deal. Again, that's about a month away here. In the meantime, Iran's armed forces spokesperson is warning that its neighboring countries should not rely on the U.S. for security, saying this morning, quote, continued reliance on the so-called U.S. security umbrella means accepting the heavy costs of a wrong calculation and decision. Now, the spokesperson for Iran's foreign ministry also claiming that the Strait of Hormuz closure was done, quote, in accordance with international law. We've also seen that U.S. blockade there on Iranian ports continue, and it's clearly having an impact on Iran's economy. I want to bring in Miad Maleki, the senior fellow at the Foundation for Defensive Democracies and also a former senior U.S. Treasury official. Thank you so much for taking the time to be here with us and, of course, helping to break down all of those developments.
1: Thanks for having me. Great to be with you, Josh.
0: Of course. And first off, I want to start by asking you about essentially this blockade and really the impacts kind of overall, as you take a step back, the U.S. impacts on Iran and its economy based just on sanctions and that blockade.
1: Absolutely. And, you know, for years we had the sanctions in place. As a matter of fact, during the first Trump administration, we probably had, or we definitely had, the harshest economic sanctions against Iran without a naval blockade. And it took us about, you know, the 4 years of President Trump administration to rebuild sanctions that the JCPOA, the Iran nuclear deal, had dismantled, and then get to a point that Iran was really feeling the pressure. But that was the end of President Trump's first term when we reached that point of that pressure. And a lot of economic sanctions that President Trump is enforcing today are the sanctions that he actually did put back in place during his first term. Now, what we have right now, as you said, is the naval blockade that is really accelerating the effect of sanctions. It put a physical block on the flow of commerce in and out of Iran. When sanctions are putting a block or disrupt the flow of financial flow in and out of Iran. So these two together, they've really reached an unprecedented level of economic pressure on Iran. You've seen regime officials themselves coming out and speaking about the effect of the sanctions. The reason for that is because they just can't keep lying. They have to acknowledge to their domestic audiences that the pressure is there. You saw that the Secretary of Iran's Supreme National Security Council, Mohsen Rezaei, coming out and saying that the economy currently in Iran has entered one of the most difficult periods in its history. You saw Masoud Pezeshkian, Iran's president, over and over warning that they really need to get the situation under control. And he seems to be actually advocating for some kind of a deal, but he's not the man in charge, really. And they also understand that is they can't really get a deal with the U.S. that they can sell domestically to their core supporters. Now, just adding another point very quickly, you know, we have the naval blockade in place, and the effect of it, one way to assess is looking at the land crossing backlog that Iran is facing. They do have borders with Pakistan and Turkey that they use for commerce, looking at 8,000 trucks stranded at Bazargan on the Turkish border, Turkish side of Iran border with Turkey. And then you have the Pakistan side, you have 24 to 25 days wait time for the trucks to be cleared to go back and forth. So there, and it's still the land crossing, the trade through land costs four times more than the seaborne trade that Iran was relying on. 90% of its seaborne was going through the Persian Gulf. 70-80% of its economy was relying on trade through the Persian Gulf. And that's been cut off now.
0: Also, and you kind of touched on this, but talking about the blockade in general, it's important to note that the U.S. military said within the last several days that they were able to essentially disable a vessel that was trying to get around that blockade. Is that, in a way, sending a message about all of this that, sure, you can try to do that, but you're not going to be successful?
1: Absolutely. That's a good point. I think you're right. On Saturday, U.S. fighter jet, I think it was an F-15, that put a precision munition into a stern of a tanker. It was a Panama flag It was a Chinese-owned bulk carrier, but it was had just left an Iranian port and ignored warning shots. I think you're absolutely right. It sends a clear signal, not just to Iran that the blockade is being enforced, but more importantly, it sends a signal to companies, shipping companies that are still working with Iran or they have Iranian cargo. It's a deterrent that the action is sending to these companies that are still working with Iranians. Now, I think at the same time, Josh, what's important here to note is that I think Iran is also testing the enforcement. They're hearing the economic pressure type discussions about diesel and other shortages globally. I think they tend to sometimes test to see if the blockade is being enforced. One additional point here, you also have about 50 tankers that are loaded with Iranian crude oil and products that are bottled up near Iran in the Persian Gulf. You have 20 million barrels of Iranian crude oil that are stranded in the Persian Gulf. And again, another 20 empty tankers that are just waiting to get into the Persian Gulf. This is pressure. What I've learned in Treasury is that ships are not warehouses, right? They have crews, that they have contract limits, they have bunkers, they need bunkers and fresh water that run down. They need insurance, they need to pay salaries to the crew members, they need to get refueling and maintenance. And these tankers are stuck in those waters and they're probably not getting any of these services. They run out of patience, they run out of clock, and they're trying to run the blockade. And here's what happens. So it is another sign that the blockade is effective as these tankers are under pressure.
0: And I wanted to pop this up from Iran International English. We always check in with them because they're a more balanced organization than a lot of those that we see coming in out of Iran. But it says Iran's Navy has studied its adversary's weaknesses after two recent wars and is developing new weapons. That's according to a deputy commander there who spoke a short time ago saying that Iran was also adopting new tactics in response to those used by its adversaries. He added that enemy forces had moved farther from Iran's maritime borders than at any point during the war, adding, quote, "If they repeat a new miscalculation, the Navy will respond in a way that forces them to move even farther away," end quote. And I know a lot of the discussion between you and I is going to be about the economy here, but I also want to ask for your take on really this in general and the discussion of potential new weapons and Iran's army, considering President Trump, we've seen the Pentagon as well say that Iran no longer has a Navy.
1: Absolutely. I think it is this commander is a commander with no assets in soldiers. I mean, they have lost the most critical assets, naval assets that they've had, speedboats, large ships that they use. It's really interesting, Josh. Most of their ships that they use in the Navy are actually tankers. Some of them are cargo ships that they have converted into naval assets. And the reason for that is sanctions. They can't purchase conventional weapons, and it's a navy that has relied on speedboats. They buy small boats and they turn them into really fast boats. They use them to harass the shipping, the ships and tankers in the strait. They've done that for years. And U.S. Central Command and Navy Central Command, they've NAVCENT, they took out a lot of those assets. And so now what they're relying on is really this type of propaganda, this type of messaging. The only asset that they have right now that they can rely on if they want to really escalate in the Strait of Hormuz are drones and missiles. And the reality is every time they fire those missiles, they fire those drones, they expose where they're launching those from, and they get more degraded and they lose those assets as well.
0: We know that President Trump has said that he does not plan to strike Iran until after next month's midterm elections. And obviously, there's going to be some discussions that I have to imagine are and will take place behind the scenes between the U.S. and Iran through very likely mediators and negotiators there. But what do you think it would take to bring both sides together back to the negotiating table?
1: Well, they're really far apart right now, the two sides, U.S. and Iran.

0: You also don't have regional allies such as Saudis and Emiratis that push for some kind of an agreement. They don't want to get involved. I think Omanis might have, even Omanis who have historically been always the so-called peacemakers in the Gulf, they have probably given up to play that role. They might be still involved in relaying messages back and forth, and the Qataris as well. But the most powerful decision makers in the Gulf, such as Saudis and Emiratis, they've been targeted by Iranians very often during this conflict. They're not the ones that they're not there to push for some kind of an agreement. And I think the only agreement that you can go back and view as it kind of a breakthrough between the two sides, U.S. and Iran, was the Iran deal, the JCPOA, the nuclear deal. And that agreement only came when Washington made some significant compromises, accepting the legitimacy of Iran's uranium enrichment, even after Iran was found with a secret nuclear weapon program. Iran received a lot of economic relief in that agreement. Iran doesn't have those leverages anymore. They don't have a nuclear program that is running. They don't have the ability to keep the Strait of Hormuz closed. I'm sure you know, the flow of commerce in the Strait of Hormuz now has returned to about 80 to 90% of pre-war conflict, pre-war volumes. So they've lost leverages, and I think President Trump is a victim of his own success in this conflict. If his intent is to get a deal, because the Iranian regime is now cornered in a situation they don't have leverages. They don't have the upper hand to get a deal that they can sell domestically as a win to their supporters. A very small portion of the population that have been radicalized, they've been overpromised for years by this regime, and they have to make him happy. They have to show him that this deal is a winner. And they just can't. They can't reach that point. They can't reach that type of agreement with the US currently. So they're very far apart. And I think the economic pressure, the current situation, might bring certain members of the Iranian regime to their knees and accept some kind of an agreement. But the reality, Josh, is that even if there's another agreement, just like the Memorandum of Understanding in July, it's not going to last long. It's just not the nature of this regime to cut a deal and then stick to it.
1: All right. Mian Maliki, thank you so much, as always, for being here with us. Obviously, so much to discuss. So anything that we miss that you want to make sure that we discuss here or mention for the audience before I let you go?
0: Well, I was just going to add that, it's possible that the Iranians try to escalate, or they're waiting to escalate as we get closer to the election. They're under this kind of assumption that the election is going to be a determining factor on the U.S. side. During the first Trump administration, the most aggressive economic sanctions against Iran was actually imposed after the midterm election that took place during the first Trump administration. So I think that they might try to escalate, and that might be Iran's challenge, because the only way they can escalate is through the Gulf nations. And that is going to just make things more difficult for them.
1: All right. Mian Maliki, thank you so much for being here with us. We appreciate it as always. And I know that we'll be checking back in as we see different developments here continue to happen, especially leading up to the midterm elections. Thank you again.
0: Thanks for having me.
1: And of course, we will follow everything related to the U.S.-Iran conflict and, of course, the situation playing out in the Middle East. We'll bring you updates in real time as we get them. Also want to mention that tomorrow, the new White House press secretary will be hosting her first news conference. That will be at 9:30 a.m. Eastern Time, so you can watch it here on Live Now from Fox. Right now, we're going to head to a quick 2-minute commercial break, but we will have a lot more live coverage coming up on the other side. Stick with us here on Live Now from Fox.

Welcome back here on Live Now from Fox. The time is 8:49 on the East Coast and 5:49 on the West Coast. I'm Josh Breslow, and I want to get you back to a story that we brought you right at the top of the hour as we're getting a little bit more information on that raid of the home of Representative Ilhan Omar. Take a look at this video now coming in from Fox News Digital. You can see it right there on your screen as it looks like maybe an HSI agent was speaking with that Fox News Digital crew that's out there. As far as what we know, the home of Representative Omar was raided early this morning by Homeland Security Investigations, which is known as HSI. That's according to a source familiar with the matter speaking with Fox News and Fox News Digital. Several federal agents with HSI jackets were seen outside of Omar's Washington, D.C. home in the early hours this morning. As you can tell, it looks like it was already daylight when they arrived there. Two sources close to the investigation say the search stems from a criminal fraud investigation into the Somali-born congresswoman's immigration paperwork, which was reportedly filled out by her late father back when she was a child. The raid started around 6 a.m. local time with the HSI and Department of Homeland Security, DHS, leading the operation. And the DOJ is also involved in that investigation, a spokesperson telling Fox News Digital, quote, "Today in the Washington, D.C. area, Homeland Security Investigations executed a judicially authorized search warrant secured by the DOJ. This enforcement action is part of an ongoing federal investigation," end quote. Now, Border Czar Tom Homan said in mid-

Haitian drug smuggling, and cybercrime. HSI also plays a major frontline role in America's counterterrorism operations. You're looking at some of the video of interviews that have been conducted with Representative Ilhan Omar, a Democrat representing Minnesota. Again, we have this video as it looks like Fox News Digital spoke maybe with one of the HSI agents that were over there and got some of the video of the vehicles involved. We are working to get some more information on exactly what this stems from. But as you can see right now, popping this up, it looks like the Associated Press is also reporting this, saying breaking federal agents searched Minnesota Representative Ilhan Omar's home as part of a criminal investigation. They are also citing those sources. Right now, we also have this live look that is now coming in from Fox News. Popping this up on your screen here, this is a live look outside where you can see about 2 hours after all of this began, 6 a.m. local time. It is now, of course, almost 8 a.m. local time there. There are still HSI and other officials that are out at the scene working to gather more information, piece all this together. We have not seen video of them removing anything from the home, but this is a live look in D.C. We're going to continue to check in with our Fox News team. We know that David Spunt is out there. He's working to speak with those HSI agents as well as the DOJ and other officials. We'll bring you any live images and information that we get here on Live Now from Fox. But again, the D.C. home of Representative Ilhan Omar being raided this morning just hours ago as crews remain on the scene. Right now, we do have to head to our final commercial break of the hour, 8:53 on the East Coast and 5:53 on the West Coast. You're watching Live Now from Fox. We'll be right back.

0: Welcome back here on Live Now from Fox. We are approaching the top of the hour here, 8:56 on the East Coast and 5:56 on the West Coast. Getting back to a big story that we've been following here, Saudi officials saying earlier today that they are extending the suspension of operations at the international airport in the capital after those deadly weekend attacks by Yemen's Iran-aligned Houthis. And we actually have some of the inside provided by the Saudi media ministry. Now, it does show the blast, so we cut that out because it is incredibly graphic. But this is video from inside just moments before that explosion happened. Operations there at the international airport, which is Saudi Arabia's second busiest airport, were suspended to, quote, allow for the completion of procedures to ensure the safety and operational readiness of the airport's facilities. That is according to the Saudi Civil Aviation Authority. Again, you are looking at some of the video coming in from inside, once again, of all of this as it was happening here. Also want to pop this up once again, showing the aftermath itself. The airport has been shut since an attack Saturday that killed 13 people and wounded more than 300, the deadliest in Saudi Arabia in more than a decade. Sunday, another attack killed one person and injured nearly a dozen others. I want to bring in Rich Colco, retired FBI special agent and retired Navy commander, to discuss basically what happened and what this all means. Thank you so much for taking the time, Rich, to be here with us today.
1: Glad to be in here, Josh. Thank you.
0: Of course. And first off, I have to start by asking you about comments from President Trump that essentially said he's weighing whether or not the U.S. is going to get involved in all of this. And of course, this is happening as we have that conflict with Iran. What do you make of that? And what would that say if the U.S. does get involved in some way?
1: Well, Josh, you and I have been talking about this now for several months, and the concern has always been that this war would expand greatly and it would only take one or two things to happen. And perhaps that attack on the airport in Riyadh could be that thing that expands this war. We're going to have to wait and see. You know, President Trump has the personnel and weapons systems in the theater there if he decides to continue this war or expand this war. But beating the Houthis should be simple, but it's not. They're in a difficult position to attack, and it would require an extensive commitment from the U.S. because we've been watching in Iran, and just using air assets, just dropping bombs, isn't what's going to actually finish this war.
0: What is your biggest concern as you kind of watch this?

0: part of all of this play out as it involves Saudi Arabia, the potential for the U.S. to get involved here. What is your biggest concern?
1: Well, my biggest concern is that we just can't seem to stop the weapons flow, even though the attacks have gone on in Iran for now, what, 7+ months or 8 months. They're still able to supply the Houthis with the drones, with the ballistic missiles, and the Houthis are still able to carry out their attacks. They've become a much more of a, I'll say, well-trained militia, well-trained military. I mean, they started out as a ragtag group, you know, in the northern mountains of Yemen there, and now they seem to be doing a much better job tactically, and that's very unfortunate and very difficult for the U.S. and its allies there.
0: And again, you're taking a look at some of the video coming in from inside the airport. Again, this was incredibly graphic because it actually showed how massive the explosion was. We did crop it right before that explosion happens. And of course, we also have the aftermath here as we see all of these attacks taking place. What does the repeated targeting of an international airport, again, the second busiest there in Saudi Arabia, tell you about the threat overall that the Houthis pose?
1: Well, I believe it wasn't just that airport, Josh. I think the Houthis also attacked several other airports at the same time, as well as ports. So they've been trying to basically shut down the aviation industry. It sounds like they have, because the airport's closed again today. And you can see the major problems that causes for any major country when all of a sudden your aviation has to be shut down. It has to be terrifying for any of the passengers that are going through there. There's a great group of Americans, a large group of Americans that work in Saudi Arabia as well and would use that airport on a routine basis, so they're at risk. Saudi's got a border with Yemen of over 1,000 miles long that they've got to defend. I think we sometimes forget how big some of these situations are. We think that they can be resolved or solved very simply with some aircraft carriers or land-based airplanes and put it to rest, but it doesn't work that way. And with the Houthis embedded in their mountainous terrain, very hard to uproot, to locate, to eliminate. So none of this is simple, and everybody wants this to end and you know, find a way to move forward, and it just doesn't seem to be happening.
0: We know the Houthis are an Iran-backed proxy group of Iran, but is there any way to essentially know the involvement there of Iran as far as whether or not they are directly involved here? Again, we're talking about a proxy group of Iran, but whether they are involved specifically in the attacks that are taking place there on Saudi Arabia, is that something we know? Is it something we don't?
1: I believe the intelligence community is basically 100% certain that the weapons flow training finances come from Iran as well as some other groups. Even though Iran sends money to Hezbollah, Hezbollah then routes some of that money back to the Houthis, because any of this war that's occurring within the region is helpful to Iran and their axis of other groups or nations that support them. So the expansion of the war is probably a benefit to them, and it's a detriment for us. U.S., Israel, Saudi, UAE want this to, you know, end, want the strait to get open, want the oil to start flowing, and want to try and get back to some, you know, semblance of normalcy.
0: It's also important to know, kind of going back to what we were talking about there and the potential for the U.S. getting involved, what it'll take to happen. And you kind of touched on this already, but an American was among those killed in that airport attack. So does that really factor in and make President Trump and the U.S. more likely to get involved? Because if the U.S. had not been directly impacted by this, you have to imagine there's a chance they wouldn't necessarily get involved. But now you have an American that's been impacted.
1: Certainly, the president can use that as one of the reasons, a catalyst to get the U.S. more involved if he so chooses. A lot of that would have to do with just, you know, providing them the weapons necessary. They need some sort of additional interceptors. We sell Saudi Arabia a lot of military equipment already, so they've got a lot of it. Their capability to use it, or have they used a lot of it up already? They've been fighting the Houthis now for years. So they've been using a lot of the weapon systems that have been provided to them. Couple that with the defending that border, that 1,000-mile border, all the other operations, Iran attacking them as well. I think what's happening here is we're just seeing a snippet in all the news across the U.S. of how big and how extensive these military operations are over there in the theater right now. There's just, even though it's not, you know, these World War II style attacks where, you know, thousands of soldiers are marching across land, there are, you know, daily

0: events occurring somewhere in that region. And it's just the high stress of maintaining that level of operations day after day, week after week, month after month. Very, very difficult. Expending those very expensive interceptors, a lot of them are, on these very inexpensive drones and ballistic missiles coming from the Houthis or coming from Iran. It's a difficult situation, and the U.S. is adapting very quickly, developing counter-drone, counter-missile capabilities at a much less cost. But we've heard about some of the missile shortages that exist. They're being rebuilt, but everybody want. I say it again: we want this over. We want this resolved. What we want done: the no nuclear weapons, Strait of Hormuz open, and stop launching missiles throughout the area. And we've got to find a way to get back to the table and start making that happen.
1: And this is from the Washington Examiner. As we mentioned here, an American citizen among the dead in the latest Houthi attack there on the Capitol's airport. That's according to Secretary of State Marco Rubio. We don't necessarily have a lot of information about that American just yet. But again, we are working to gather more information. And you have to imagine that we will get that information here in the coming hours and days. Now, as all of this develops, what are the biggest warning signs that you're going to be watching for specifically?
0: The warning signs are, first of all, the Houthis, you know, I wish they would stop, but there's no reason for them to. They can launch these attacks. They're being successful. If they can keep the aviation system shut down in Saudi Arabia, to them, that's a major success. It's a major problem for Saudi. So we'll have to see if our aircraft carrier, I mean, there's three carriers in the region there. If one of them swings around to the right over towards the Red Sea and is in position to conduct operations there. As well as, you know, what's going on in Iran or protecting the Strait of Hormuz and enforcing the blockade. So we'll have to see how they juggle the forces that are over there, what they're able, capable, and ready to do, which is everything. And if the U.S. decides to or has the ability to start providing additional defenses for Saudi Arabia. But the U.S., you know, U.S. and Saudi Arabia are allies, and they want this to stop. And if the Saudis, and they have asked for help, the president will have to make a decision on what level of help to provide them. So we'll see, and I imagine he'll talk about it. So, but it just, you know, from if we just circle back to where you and I started this conversation, this thing's so close to expanding into a much more major conflict over a larger area, and that's certainly problematic.
1: For sure. And of course, I have to imagine that at the White House press secretary's first briefing tomorrow, 9:30 a.m. Eastern time, that's going to be a topic that will be asked about probably quite a bit. Rich Colco, thank you so much for taking the time to be here with us, helping to break it all down. Anything we missed that you want to make sure we mention here before I let you go?
0: No, just saw the USS Lincoln made it back. I had a friend whose son was on there. He flew out to greet him. I spoke to him Saturday or Sunday, and how happy they were to be back as a family. And he's a Marine. He was telling me how proud the Marines were of their service over there, and I think we'll hear the same from the Navy. And after talking about how hard that deployment was, and it sure was hard and dangerous, and the op tempo was amazing, but the young men and women that served on the USS Lincoln are going to be proud of their service for decades. They'll talk about this deployment very proudly.
1: All right, Rich Colco there. Thank you so much, as always, for being here with us. We definitely appreciate it.
0: Of course. Have a good day.
1: And right now, the time is 9:07 on the East Coast and 6:07 on the West Coast. My name is Josh Breslow, and I do want to get you back to some breaking news that we have been following here as you're taking a live look there on the right-hand side of your screen outside of the D.C. home of Representative Ilhan Omar. Now, we did learn from Fox News and now the Associated Press that her home has been raided there, and officials arriving a little more than 2 hours ago. As you can see, several officials there are still on the scene. What I'm going to do is pop this up to give you a better look as we go over just some of the details that we know so far here. We know that the home of Representative Omar, who is a Democrat representing Minnesota, was raided this morning by Homeland Security Investigations, that's HSI, and that's according to a source familiar with the matter telling Fox News Digital and the Associated Press. Several federal agents with HSI jackets seen outside of the D.C. home, and they are still there. You can see it clear as day. It does say HSI. Now, two sources close to the investigation say the search stems from a criminal fraud investigation into the Somali-born Congresswoman's immigration paperwork, which was filled out by her late father back when she was a child. Now, if you're not too familiar with who Ilhan Omar is, we do have, of course, some of these images that we've shown you over the past, I would say, several years here. That's her speaking in Minneapolis, right next to the mayor, Jacob Frey, as, of course, we saw those ICE operations taking place there. Now, the raid on her home started around 6 a.m. local time with HSI and the Department of Homeland Security, DHS, leading the overall operation, and the Department of Justice also involved. A DOJ spokesperson telling Fox News Digital, quote, "Today, the Washington, D.C. area Homeland Security investigations executed a judicially authorized search warrant secured by the Department of Justice. This enforcement action is part of an ongoing federal investigation." Border Czar Tom Homan said back in mid-September that the progressive congresswoman was subject to an ongoing, quote-unquote, criminal investigation. And again, a live look here outside of her home in D.C. as we await some more information coming in. HSI is the principal investigative arm of DHS. Again, if you're not too familiar with that. And of course, reaction is starting to come in from all over. We do have Representative Nancy Mace. She is a Republican from South Carolina saying, "I tried to subpoena Ilhan Omar and her brother husband's immigration records. Both parties blocked it in oversight. This morning, HSI raided her home with a judicially authorized warrant, presumably over that very same paperwork. If the fraud is proven, she should be denaturalized and deported home to Somalia." Again, we have to imagine that we are going to get reaction from both sides of the aisle, and we'll likely hear from Ilhan Omar as she responds to this, either on social media or in an in-person press conference. Regardless of how this plays out, we are, of course, going to bring you all of the information up to date as we expect more statements coming in from HSI, DHS, as well as the DOJ. Right now it is 9:10 on the East Coast and 6:10 on the West Coast. I'm going to head to a quick two-minute commercial break, but a reminder here as we take a live look over the White House that we are told President Trump's motorcade either has left or will be leaving the White House here shortly. Not quite sure the exact location of where he's going to be headed, but the White House press pool called in this morning to start heading over. That was about 8 a.m. Eastern time, so we're talking more than an hour. We'll keep you updated and bring you all of those live images into the newsroom as we get them. Also want to note here that the new White House press secretary tomorrow will be her first White House press briefing that is slated to start at 9:30 a.m. Eastern time. We'll bring that to you in full, commercial free, right here on Live Now from Fox in real time. Right now, we are going to head to a quick two-minute commercial break, but on the other side, we will bring you more of your top stories and headlines right here on Live Now from Fox. I'm Josh Breslow, and you're watching Live Now. We'll be right back.

0: Welcome back here on Live Now from Fox, 9:13 on the East Coast and 6:13 on the West Coast. I'm Josh Breslow, and I want to get you to some of the big stories that we are covering here at this hour, and that is a live look over at our X-RAD radar system, of course, giving you a look at the system that we have been tracking with the help of our Fox 11 LA teams, as well as really all of our different West Coast affiliates there. We know that streets have been flooded, homes have been red tagged, families forced out as the remnants of Tropical Storm Rachel, making things very difficult for people living along the coast. And the threats, well, they're not over just yet. I do want to bring in Mario Ramirez over at our Fox 11 LA team. He is live over in Long Beach, California. And Mario, I can see the rain definitely coming down at this point. What's the latest out there?
1: Yeah, Josh, good morning to you. This rain actually just started about 15 minutes ago, and you add this now on top of this powerful surf that we've been experiencing here for several days. We're along the Long Beach Peninsula here, and this is a century-old boardwalk. It's typically a beautiful place with, you know, lots of family activity bustling throughout the day, but the last several days have been lots of damage. So you can see these wooden beams here. These were actually put in place over the weekend as powerful waves were damaging this part of the coastline. So crews were out actively working as this part of the shore was being battered. And just take a look at why some of the evacuation orders are in place. We're at the end of 64th place, and right now here on Seaside Walk, this part of the boardwalk, you have several homes that are now under evacuation warnings down the block here, or evacuation orders. There are warnings in other surrounding streets, and you can see why. Look at all those sandbags there, and we've been watching the coast here. We're hours away from high tide, but every morning and every night these waves have been so powerful, really crashing up against the boardwalk, creating damage. At times we could hear, you know, parts of the wood snapping in half. That's how powerful this really is. Now, we want to show you some images here, some video, because it's been a race against time for the next high tide. Crews have been out here spending time building sand berms. They're trying to keep more powerful waves from reaching homes out here. Firefighters have also been using drones to get a closer look at some of the homes that have been left exposed. We can tell you as of this morning, 9 buildings representing 13 addresses have been red tagged. That means that they're unsafe to enter. Dozens of other homes are under evacuation warnings. And the homeowners here, they're being told to stay away from properties that they may have spent years building and maintaining. And officials say some of them are just not stable enough to enter. Neighbors, of course, are doing what they can, but some of them feel like it's just not enough. There are not enough sandbags, not enough sand that they can bring in from other places from along the coast and put it here to protect their homes. And we've also seen this down in Orange County. They had a lot of street flooding and stranded cars in Orange County. And for the people who live here, if we come back out to our shot here along these homes here, this stretch of the boardwalk where those mandatory evacuations are in place, the next high tide is at 10:30 this morning, or 10:13 to be exact. So that's when it's expected to be 7.5 feet. That's what we saw over the weekend, the same forecasted high tide. So we're looking at the possibility of more coastal damage, Josh, more coastal erosion and flooding that we could see in some of these low-lying areas where we are here in this part of the Long Beach Peninsula. For now, we'll send it back to you, Josh.
0: And Mario, before I let you go, I wanted to kind of ask here, because you mentioned the neighbors, the people who live there, the residents. What are they kind of telling you, and are you seeing people that are hanging around there?
1: Yeah, well, again, we're at the end of 64th place, and I can tell you that on this side of the boardwalk, residents have been evacuated. When we were here on Friday, there were more residents, and we just spoke to a resident here at this home, multi-million dollar home, 3 stories, beautiful. They're actually getting ready to go to work right now. So I asked them, you know, how did the weekend go? They said at times they felt the house shaking. You can see that they've got the bottom floor boarded up. They've got the sandbags in place. So they haven't been able to get much sleep, but some of them have been, you know, staying in their homes here with these conditions. But on this side, it's a different story because we've got more damage. So like this home here with the boarded up windows, they have actually left. And when we were out here Friday, we noticed that there was someone here, you know, getting ready on the first floor as the sun started to come up. So it is shifting, and they're warning people here in this area to be prepared to evacuate if conditions do get worse, Josh.
0: All right, Mario Ramirez, thank you so much for taking the time to join us here and, of course, giving us a look at the damage. And it's always the guy back in the studio telling the reporter out there, please stay safe. I know you've heard it 1,000 times, but please, Mario, stay safe.
1: Absolutely. Thank you, Josh. Appreciate it.
0: And we are going to head to a quick break here at 9:18 on the East Coast, 6:18 on the West Coast. I'm Josh Breslow, and we are going to head to a quick two-minute commercial break, but so much more live coverage as these live events start to kick off on Live Now from Fox. We'll be right back.

Welcome back here on Live Now from Fox, and you are taking a live look here as the podium is set. Now, this is coming in out of Georgia. That is where Rick Jackson is expected to be speaking here in just a bit. You can see the sign that says endorsed by Kemp. And essentially, we're going to hear from him and maybe some other folks there. Not quite sure, though, if Brian Kemp is actually there or if it's just going to be some other people and Jackson. But again, we will make sure to bring you those remarks as they are slated to get underway here, possibly, I would say, around 9:30 a.m. Eastern time. We also have a lot of other events that we are waiting for coming up here in, I would say, about 10 or so minutes. We are going to be joined by Katie Byrne over at Fox Weather. She is live for us over in Florida, where they have been dealing with the impacts of Hurricane Isaias. Of course, we know that that storm weakened very quickly once it made landfall on Friday night. It was a Category 2 as it made landfall right near the Destin area, but the damage still catastrophic in certain areas. So Katie will join us there live coming in from Milton, Florida, with a look at all of the latest and, of course, what crews are doing out there as well. Also, just about 20 minutes from now, we'll be joined by Fox's David Spunt. He is over covering this story right here. I'm going to pop this up on your screen once again as we continue to cover all the latest here related to the raid on Ilhan Omar's home. This is over in Washington, D.C., and the information is fairly limited, but it looks like we do have this coming in from Reuters right now, specifically Reuters Legal. As it says, U.S. authorities conducted a pre-dawn raid today on the Washington area home of Democratic Representative Ilhan Omar in a probe of the Somali-born lawmaker's immigration paperwork. That is according to Fox News Digital, citing a source familiar with the move. Again, we are going to take this live look right here from the camera that we have via Fox News right outside of the home. As you can see, several hours later, that those crews from HSI are still out there. I want to go over the basics of what we know and what we're essentially still working to find out here as we wait for maybe some reaction to come in from Ilhan Omar, any other Democrats, Republicans. We could hear from President Trump. We really just don't know at this point, but it is still hours later, a very active scene as Omar's home in D.C. was raided by Homeland Security. Multiple federal agents with HSI jackets seen outside the home in the early morning hours here. All of this starting about 6 a.m. local time. So that would have been, I would say, about 2.5 hours ago. Two sources close to the investigation telling Fox News Digital that the search stems from a criminal fraud investigation into the Somali-born congresswoman's immigration paperwork, which was reportedly filled out by her late father back when she was a child. The raid starting, as I mentioned, very early this morning with HSI and the Department of Homeland Security leading that operation, and the Department of Justice also involved in the investigation itself. The DOJ releasing a fairly brief statement over to Fox News Digital saying, quote, today in the Washington, D.C. area, Homeland Security investigations executed a judicially authorized search warrant secured by the Department of Justice. This enforcement action is part of an ongoing federal investigation. Border czar Tom Homan said in mid-September that the progressive congresswoman was subject to an ongoing, quote-unquote, criminal investigation. Again, all of this, according to Fox News Digital, via sources saying that the search stems from a criminal fraud investigation into the congresswoman's immigration paperwork, which was reportedly filled out by her late father back when she was a child. We have not heard from any of the officials out there at the scene. It's also possible that we could get a news conference. We could hear from potentially Secretary Mark Wayne Mullen. All of that is what we're waiting to see at this point. So we'll bring you any of that as well as additional information and a live report with Fox's David Spunt coming up in just about 20 minutes. Right now, what I want to do is pop up this live look once again as we are awaiting this news conference getting underway. It is a campaign stop for Rick Jackson, who is running for governor. He is the Republican candidate who has been endorsed by the current governor, Brian Kemp, there over in Georgia. You can see several people there holding signs. It says Jackson for governor. It also says, I believe, women for Jackson and endorsed by Kemp. You do have folks that are lined up. They are ready to go. And essentially, we're just awaiting the arrival there of Rick Jackson.
and potentially Brian Kemp. Not quite sure if we're going to see him speak at this as well, but at this point, they are just doing those final microphone checks before all of this gets underway. I have to imagine, though, it should start here in the next 4, maybe 5 minutes. Rick Jackson posting on social media here saying Georgia families deserve nothing less than a governor laser-focused on lowering costs, strengthening schools, improving health care, growing jobs, and ensuring safe neighborhoods. It's not an audition for another job. It's a solemn obligation to the people of our state. Again, he is going to be making these remarks soon. We also have him saying that Keisha Lance Bottoms took a hammer to the American dream in Atlanta. We won't let her do the same to all of Georgia. And essentially it says Keisha Lance Bottoms made life in Atlanta unaffordable, but don't take our word for it. It looks like that is part of a campaign video that was there as well. Right now, what I'm trying to do is keep an eye on the event itself, because it would be good to take another commercial break, get that out of the way, so then when we see all of these different live events pop up, we won't have to take any breaks. Again, this should be getting underway here in just a bit, so let's use this time to head to a quick break, but we will be right back at 9:30 on the dot on the East Coast.

0: All right, and we are leaving it on this live image right here once again. This is outside of the D.C. home of Representative Ilhan Omar. I mentioned this, but in about 15 minutes, David Spunt over at Fox News will be joining us from the scene. He is speaking with officials there, gathering all of the latest details. But as you can see, this is still a very active scene at this point. We know that crews have been on the scene now for about 2.5 hours as they did this pre-dawn raid that took place. This is over on the home, unrelated apparently to her paperwork that was filled out reportedly by her late father. We'll keep you updated here on those live images, any information, as well as any reaction that we get coming into the newsroom. Right now, I do want to head to some of the other big stories that we are covering at this hour. And of course, a big one from the last several days is what was once a very powerful Hurricane Isaias. And we know that it impacted several parts of Florida. That includes Milton, Florida. And I want to bring in Katie Byrne over at Fox Weather. She is joining us live here with much more on what she's seeing out there. Katie, thank you so much for being here with us.
1: Of course, Josh. Yeah, this is one of the hardest hit communities, if not the hardest hit county. Santa Rosa County is where we are, and Milton experienced 114 mile per hour wind gusts. Whoa, just heard a little piece of debris come flying. I thought maybe it was something coming off of some of all this damage in this parking lot. You can see we've got this sign. The winds were strong enough to actually topple this 20-foot metal sign onto its side. And now crews are showing up trying to figure out where to put this. It's in the middle of a parking lot right now, and so is all of this debris. You can see piles of sticks here, and then a roof that actually came from the apartment building behind us. So this roof, plus about two other thirds of it, came flying off of an apartment building. At least six units are completely exposed there. I spoke with some of the families who were inside those apartments when this happened that night. A lot of people describe hunkering down for almost like a tornado when the winds moved through. They stuck around for hours. People were taking cover in bathtubs and closets because of their concerns over those strong winds, which did significant structural damage here in Milton. One family, a mom, dad, and daughter, walked away with cuts and scrapes from flying glass and debris. And business owners nearby are also dealing with the damage from pieces of that roof flying onto their own businesses.
0: And I wanted to ask you here, Katie, because I'm looking around, there's a lot of damage. First off, I hope you're okay there, because I saw that piece of debris that hit you there, but it kind of shows, yeah, some of the damage that's left behind. Are you seeing people that, and you and I have discussed this with past horrible incidents that have taken place, but are you seeing people kind of coming together and doing what they can to maybe help each other and really just be a community and, helping each other?
1: Yes, absolutely. I mean, this is a situation where some families don't have a home to go back to right now because of their roof missing, tree damage, all sorts of wind damage we're seeing here. So a lot of people are staying with family and friends. I know people are pitching in to help with things like laundry. We didn't have water for a while here. It was restored, but we still have a boil water advisory here, and power still a big issue. So there are shelters opened up as well, but that cleanup when it comes to these apartments, for example, these families are there with their cars going in and out, trying to salvage what they can. Neighbors chipping in to help. That power restoration, though, is improving. Power companies are saying 95% of customers are expected to get their power back by tonight. Josh.
0: I also wanted to ask you, because we know in situations like this, a lot of the time you'll see one area that's hit extremely hard, and then you'll see another area that's untouched. I know you've been obviously surveying that area. You've been around Milton. Is that what you're seeing, or is it essentially widespread in that area?
1: It's interesting because we covered the storm when it was actively happening from the coast. We were over in Panama City Beach where we experienced the strongest storm surge there. We didn't have a ton of significant structural damage. Some beach structures were damaged from the storm surge, but the winds weren't as strong. As we drove 2 hours to get into Milton, further inland, we saw that wind damage get worse and worse. You're seeing larger trees down on the sides of the roads, more residential communities dealing with impacts, trees on homes and things like that. So a lot more of an impact, I think, for each individual person. When you think about per capita who might be impacted here in this county versus some of the coastal communities we spent a lot of our time in the last couple days.
0: All right. Katie Byrne there at Fox Weather over in Milton, Florida. Thank you so much for taking the time to be here with us. Of course, a lot of damage, but it's always good to see the communities coming together to help each other. Thank you again for being here. And I want to remind you that you can stream Fox Weather everywhere that you stream live now from Fox. It is always on, always free at foxweather.tv. And don't forget to download the Fox Weather app. Just head over to the App Store, Google Play Store, and you can hit that download button. It does have a radar where you can track storms just like Isaias, the remnants of Rachel over there on the West Coast, and really any kind of storm. Even if it's just a local storm in your area, you can zoom in. You can also get alerts if there are watches, warnings, anything of that nature right in your area. And right here, I want to pop this up on your screen to give you a look, because we were talking a little bit earlier with Mario Ramirez over at Fox 11 LA about the remnants of Rachel. They are seeing a lot of rain in that area. And if you look at the radar, you almost can't see really much of anything. But we know that at least 8 Long Beach homes have been red tagged as the residents there brace for extremely high surf. Mario was out there, and you could kind of hear the waves crashing there in the background. But coastal residents there in Long Beach bracing for severe flooding, high surf, plunging temperatures as the remnants of Tropical Storm Rachel continue to batter Southern California, threatening those waterfront homes. And all of this coming as several coastal cities in Southern California have already faced some serious erosion. Again, Mario was kind of breaking that down and detailing all of that for us just a bit earlier. The latest storm comes on the heels of a destructive September. Last month, there was a lot going on when the remnants of Hurricane Marie severely impacted the shoreline. Remnants of Tropical Storm Rachel have delivered another blow to that region, causing damage to the peninsula boardwalk and nearby waterfront properties. At least 8 structures there in Long Beach have already been red tagged, and officials have issued a targeted evacuation order and warning for those hardest hit areas there. To combat the rising tide, city crews work through Sunday, reinforcing sand beams along the shoreline there. Meanwhile, emergency personnel have established a centralized command post and pre-staged equipment across vulnerable neighborhoods, including over in Naples, to ensure rapid response capabilities all throughout the city. And we also do have this video that came into our newsroom from Mario Ramirez over at Fox 11 LA. Again, as we're tracking kind of the preps and then also the aftermath of all of this here. Now, we did get a quote that came in from, this appears to be Long Beach Fire Department Assistant Chief Jake Heflin, who urged residents across the area, not just those on the immediate coast, to prepare for potential flooding, stay tuned to emergency advisories, but adding, quote, "It's really important that people are paying very close attention to those alerts and warnings, and that's why we tell people to subscribe to those alerts and warnings." Local residents say they are taking no chances. They are doing exactly what they need to make sure that they stay safe. Again, we will continue to check in with our Fox Weather and Fox 11 LA teams as we follow all of those latest developments and continue to bring you those right here on Live Now from Fox. Right now, we are taking a look outside of the White

House here. As you can see, we want to remind you that the new White House press secretary, this is going to be her first White House press briefing tomorrow. That is going to be at 9:30 a.m. Eastern time, about 24 hours from now. We're going to continue to follow that and, of course, keep you updated on Live Now from Fox. Right now, though, I actually want to pop this up on your screen because we are seeing Georgia's Governor Brian Kemp as he's entering into the room where we're going to hear from Rick Jackson, who is the Republican nominee for governor of Georgia. Let's lift up the audio here and just listen in for a bit.

0: Just pick this area. I mean, you guys are the ones that matter, you know?
1: All right. Check this out, sorry.
2: Morning.
1: Hey, good morning, friends. Woo! Tell you. Lord. Good morning, friends. Welcome to Charlie Brown, Fulton County Airport, and to a start of a very busy day for Rick Jackson and Governor Kemp as they travel around the state. You know, Georgians have become now accustomed to having absolute steadfast leadership with one of the best governors across the nation, Brian Kemp. But I will tell you, I have been with this man and with Ms. Marty in the trenches from day one, from COVID, from him having to replace the former insurance commissioner and appointing me and bringing me on board to fix a troubled agency. He's never blinked. The job of the governor of the great state of Georgia is not an easy job. You have to be in. It's 24/7. There's no breaks. You can't run off to Washington, D.C., or you can't go to Martha's Vineyard and hide out when the crisis is on board. You have to be present. I've traveled with the Kemps across the state. Every time there's been a storm, every time there's been, you know, civil disorder, he's always been there. And Georgians have become accustomed of having a governor that's always on the job. He is relentless about making sure that Georgians are taken care of, not only from using his authority to suspend the gas tax, which we are incredibly grateful for that, Governor. He is not interested in gimmicks. You know, as somebody that grew up in Mexico, it's funny, I used to remember seeing politicians always offer a free toaster if you voted for them. That's what the opposition is offering today. You know, buy the gimmick. I will promise you everything. I'll give you a free toaster if you vote for the Democratic Party. That is not serious leadership. And I will tell you, when things are tough, people have come to expect absolutely stellar leadership in the next man that I'm getting ready to introduce. Please welcome Governor Brian Kemp.
3: Thank you, General King. I didn't give you a toaster. I just put you on the COVID task force, co-chairing the COVID task force. Next best thing. Well, listen, this is an honor for the greatest first lady in the country, Marty Kemp, and I to be here in support of Rick Jackson today. We got early voting starting tomorrow. This is all about getting the vote out. It's time to go.
4: All right, what you are listening to right there is Georgia Governor Brian Kemp as he's campaigning for Rick Jackson. Now, we're going to take you back to those comments here in just a bit, but I do want to get you back to some breaking news that we have been following. This involves a raid there on the D.C. home of Representative Ilhan Omar, a Democrat from Minnesota. Right now, I do want to bring in David Spunt over at Fox News. He is on the ground gathering the latest information. And David, what do we know and what don't we know at this point?
5: Well, good to be with you. This happened a little bit after 6 o'clock this morning here in Washington, D.C. This is the Congresswoman's Washington, D.C. residence. Most people that live and work for Congress have a residence here and have a residence at home. Unclear if anything's going on in Minnesota where she lives, and unclear and unlikely that she is here, Congresswoman Omar, just because Congress is out of session. Members of Congress are campaigning a few weeks before the election. However, what we know here is that this is a federal criminal investigation involving the Department of Homeland Security, specifically Homeland Security Investigations, what's known as HSI. They are the ones on the scene here. The Department of Justice is also involved in some capacity. Not clear exactly what the investigation entails. We've asked several sources, but at this point they're not prepared to reveal that. But we do know that this was a court-authorized search warrant, meaning that a judge had to sign off on this, and there had to be some sort of probable cause in order for agents assistance from HSI to come and be able to go inside Ms. Omar's home, Congresswoman Omar's home. I want to read a statement from a DOJ spokesperson to Fox News. It says, today in the Washington, D.C. area, Homeland Security Investigations executed a judicially authorized search warrant secured by the Department of Justice. This enforcement action is part of an ongoing federal criminal investigation.
4: And, of course, you're taking a look at some of the video from outside that home. It looks like crews, for the most part, are still on the scene. I know you've been out there, but have you seen more and more crews arriving? Is it about the same over the past several hours, or have a lot of people left?
5: I'd say it's been pretty quiet, actually, compared to other search warrant scenes that I've seen before. There's a couple of cars here with HSI agents, but overall, it's been fairly quiet. This is a fairly quiet neighborhood. A couple of neighbors have asked what's going on, or they realize that she lives here, but this is not a raid in the sense of battering rams to get a door down and people running in with flashlights and weapons or anything along those lines. It's more just agents taking out some information, boxes, hard drives, paperwork, whatnot, and that's really all we're seeing. So fairly quiet, and it does not appear that Congresswoman Omar's here. And as we've checked, at least on her social media, no idea that she's put out anything yet, any sort of statement. We haven't seen any statements from her yet on her official social media channels.
4: All right, David Spunt there over at Fox News. He is on the ground following all the latest. David, thank you so much as always for being here with us. And of course, we'll definitely be
5: thank
4: in touch.
5: You.
4: We appreciate it.
5: Thanks.
4: And you are taking this live look here outside of that DC home once again. We're going to follow all the latest with the help of Fox News, Fox News Digital, and of course, our Fox 5 DC team. Right now, I do want to take you back over to those remarks coming in from Rick Jackson here. He is holding a campaign event alongside Governor Brian Kemp of Georgia. Jackson, of course, facing off against Keisha Lance Bottoms in the election for Georgia governor, now about a month away.
2: Atlanta, by the mayor, was 40% higher than the highest inflation rate in the history of the United States. And then when her city needed her most, Keisha Lance Bottoms walked away. She abandoned Atlanta. Bad mayors don't make good governors. Growing up in foster care, I know what it feels like to feel abandoned and forgotten. It's why I'm running. I will fight for 11 million Georgians, and I'll never, ever abandon you. I know what it's like to have nothing and to struggle to make ends meet. I'll cut income and property taxes, eliminate gas tax when prices spike, and save you money on your utility bills. I will make your life more affordable. My mom was a sixth-grade educated waitress, and I couldn't afford to finish college. I understand the importance of education. I will make sure children get the education they deserve and raise pay for teachers and always have our teachers back. On health care, I'll take on the insurance companies, eliminate the middlemen who drive up costs to make sure that it is more accessible and affordable health care in the country right here in Georgia. Last, I grew up in the type of neighborhood that my opponent abandoned. I will always support our law enforcement. And I believe Georgia deserves a governor who will stay, do the work, and finish the job. This state gave me a chance. Now I want to put everything I've lived, everything I've learned, and everything I've built to work for Georgia. I don't need the money. I'm not interested in the title. I'm not running because I have anything left to prove. I'm running because I have something left to give. Your fight. Your fight will be my fight. Now I ask voters to do two things. First, vote early for me in the down ballot for our Republican ticket. Early voting starts tomorrow, going all the way through October the 30th. Make your plan now. Pick a day. Don't leave your vote to chance on election day. Second, at least get three friends and neighbors or family members to vote early also. Call them, help them make a plan, help them in any way you can. Together, we will deliver big wins for Georgia. Thank you. Well, first of all, I disagree with him on the data centers and other things. But it depends on the situation. I've never, nobody ever gave me anything, and nobody's ever told me what to do. You can't make it in life by doing that. But just like Governor Kemp, whether you're right or wrong, he's going to work with them. My priority is Georgia. It's not the United States. What happens in D.C., we don't have control of. What happens in the world, what happens in the weather, the question is how are we going to respond to it? And just like Governor Kemp, he responded and always did what was best for Georgians. That is my priority. No other priority is higher than representing Georgians, and I don't care who comes here and says anything, but we will work with people. I want to have a good relationship because we need things out of Washington. So it doesn't have to be really ugly or anything like that. I'm a business person. I found that when you work with people and try to help with them and try to work with them and be direct, then I'll do that, and we'll work out and make big wins for Georgia. Well, first of all, it was planned 60 days ago, but, you know, I have visited thousands of Georgians for the last 9 months. I've gone hundreds of places. I've not had one voter ask me a question about debate. That's not what's important to them. What's important to them is affordability and the gas prices going up and paying bills and our property taxes and so forth. So from my standpoint, my priority is not the media and what they want. My priority is what Georgians want, and that's who I'm going to fight for. Thank you. Well, first of all, he's very capable of doing that himself. So.

0: Glad, that reference the death of 8-year-old Sequoia Turner. Your campaign did put out a statement, but I wanted to ask you directly about continuing to run those ads after the request from him.
1: Well, what happened to this young girl was just unbelievable. Unbelievable. To abandon a neighborhood just like I lived in and not to have protection was just unbelievable from that standpoint. And I want to make sure that, as Governor Kemp said, there is no higher responsibility than to keep people safe. And that's what I want to do. I want to be a governor to make sure that never happens again. And from my standpoint, the only apology that needs to be had is by the former mayor, and they should go ahead and pay these people so that they can close this out for them.
0: If you'll continue running the ads, but why go against their wishes? Why go against the
1: I am basically telling you that this is a part of history and that people need to remember what the consequences are. That's why we keep running it.
2: Let me just add one thing. I think this is where there's a clear contrast in this race. I can guarantee you that Rick Jackson is not going to allow people with long guns to take over any state intersection, interstate, or anything else that the state's responsible for, like Keisha Lance Bottoms let these people do in the city of Atlanta. There was offers to help clear that situation. They were not taken up. It shows a lack of leadership. And the truth here, unfortunately, hurts dramatically for that family. But what we want to do is make sure this doesn't happen to anyone else. And it won't if Rick Jackson is your governor.
3: All right, there you have it. Those were remarks coming in from Rick Jackson and, of course, Georgia Governor Brian Kemp. Now, if there's no live events that are happening here on the other side of our final break, we'll play out the remarks from Brian Kemp because we missed those as we were bringing you that breaking news. So what we're going to do is head to that quick break, but we'll be right back with more live coverage on the other side. I'm Josh Breslow, and you're watching Live Now from Fox. Stick with us.

0: right-hand side of your screen, taking a live look at the campaign event that's taking place for Rick Jackson. He is, of course, the Republican nominee for Georgia governor. The election next month will determine whether it's him or Keisha Lance Bottoms who take over for Georgia Governor Brian Kemp. Now, as you can see, the camera folks are still out there. They might be getting what's known as a gaggle, where essentially you see all the reporters come together and ask questions of Brian Kemp as well as Rick Jackson. Still watching to see if that's going to happen. But as we wait for that, I do want to take you back to the brief remarks from Governor Brian Kemp. We were not able to air those as we went to that breaking news. They were fairly brief, but let's listen in here on Live Now from Fox.
1: Action today. We got early voting starting tomorrow. This is all about getting the vote out. It's time to go. Rick's been working extremely hard along with the rest of our team. I want to thank John for his leadership and his service, and it's just an honor for Marty and I to be here to support Rick as we've been doing to make sure that we have continued great leadership in this state. You know, I think about the last 20 years of myself serving in the state Senate, serving in another constitutional office in the Secretary of State's office in the last 7.5 or so years as governor. And you really think about the great foundation that we've had in our state under great leaders like Sonny Perdue and Nathan Deal, the leaders that we've had in the Georgia General Assembly, the people that John and I have been able to serve with, and David Clark, who's here with us this morning, the sheriff, state, local, elected officials working together to make sure that, especially in the General Assembly and the governor's perspective, that we're paying our teachers and our law enforcement properly, that we're making sure that we have the best business environment in the country. We're the number one state in the country for business now for the 13th year in a row, working with the General Assembly to make sure that we're creating economic opportunity no matter your zip code. Nobody appreciates that more than Rick Jackson when you think about the hard times that he came from as a young man, as a foster kid, and really having nothing to where he built a business with thousands of employees, gave economic opportunity to thousands of people, and also did great service and gave back once he became successful. But one thing about this man, he did not remember or he did not forget where he came from. But the number one responsibility of the governor is to make sure that our citizens are safe. And this election, to me, is a clear contrast about who will do that, that who will get in the trenches, who will stand shoulder to shoulder with local law enforcement and bring state resources when it's needed most. And there's no doubt in my mind that Rick Jackson will do that. That is one reason that Marty and I are so committed for the next 3 weeks to making sure that we're working hard to get the vote out for our 84th governor. Please help me welcome Rick Jackson.
0: Thank you. And of course, we brought you those remarks from Rick Jackson, but we wanted to make sure that we played out the remarks that came in from Georgia Governor Brian Kemp. Of course, we know that Rick Jackson is the Republican candidate for governor in Georgia. That election now less than a month away, just a matter of weeks here, as he takes on a Democrat, the former Atlanta mayor, Keisha Lance Bottoms. Again, we do have this live look here. You can see Brian Kemp on your screen. We're waiting to see if maybe he's going to speak to the media again in kind of a one-on-one situation, or if they're just going to exit and leave after the campaign event. I think we have our answer, as it looks like they both walk toward the door. But if we see any kind of change there, we're going to bring you really all of that live coverage here on Live Now from Fox. And I can tell you that we are also looking at all of the different live cameras, keeping an eye on those, because if we see any sort of live events pop up, we're going to bring those to you here in real time on Live Now from Fox. And of course, we continue to follow the latest right here. This is a live look over in Washington, D.C., at the D.C. home of Representative Ilhan Omar, as we know that Homeland Security agents have been outside of the home for the last several hours, about 3 hours now. They did raid the home, so to speak, according to Fox News Digital. It looks like many of them have started to leave, but as we see maybe any more information that comes out, or if we get maybe some reaction from Ilhan Omar, we're going to bring that to you here on Live Now from Fox. We haven't seen that just yet, but we will Again, keep you updated on all of the latest. Right now, what I want to do is take you out to this post coming in from Volodymyr Zelensky. He is the president of Ukraine, and he has already said, after we learned over the weekend, that President Trump announced that deal taking place between Russia and Ukraine. Zelensky said this morning that Russia has already violated that. He spoke about all of this in a speech earlier today at the Warsaw Security Forum. I want to play some of those remarks for you now in case you missed them very early this morning here on Live Now from Fox.
2: Thank you so much, the Prime Minister of the Republic of Poland, Donald Tusk, for reminding us the hybrid threats that not just Poland but the whole of Europe face. The President of Ukraine, Volodymyr Zelensky, has been listening to us this morning, and I'm very pleased to say that he joins us live now. Volodymyr Zelensky, the stage is yours. This hall is full, and we await your words as we link with Kyiv to hear from you. President Zelensky, the floor is yours.

Good morning, everybody, Donald, Mr. Prime Minister, distinguished Prime Ministers of Lithuania and Norway, Mindaugas and Jonas, dear Katarzyna, dear Zbigniew, dear Kasia, our moderator, and all the participants of the forum. Dear ladies and gentlemen, first of all, I want to thank you all for your attention to Ukraine, our people, for your support, for Poland's support, and for understanding how much security matters, especially now when we are facing another wave of escalation from Russia, and when we have real tools to reduce this escalation. Yesterday, we were all hardly surprised that after a sudden but very important post from the American president saying that he had secured an energy ceasefire between Russia and Ukraine, that at that very moment, Russian jet-powered Shahed drones were flying in our skies. Large parts of Kyiv had no water supplies and electricity. And repair crews were working to restore power after Shahed strike on a power plant. And immediately after the post, Russia launched a targeted strike on a power plant in Kharkiv, causing further damage to our energy system. It was clear that Putin does not read Truth Social, and his Shahed drones follow a different set of instructions. But this post is actually about something that affects the lives of millions of people and that makes it very, very important. First of all, in Ukraine, because Russia is trying to use another winter, another period of cold weather against our country, attacking our power plants, power grids, and all parts of our energy infrastructure every single day. But this also concerns Russia, and not only its oil refining industry, those refineries that Putin is so shamelessly trying to sell to the world as a solution, claiming they can somehow make up for the losses in global oil supplies caused by the crisis in the Strait of Hormuz and across the Middle East. This winter, if Russia does not agree to an energy ceasefire, we will respond. So that is why yesterday, the American president's post drew real interest and real hope that the energy ceasefire could actually work. We in Ukraine immediately supported this idea, as we did, by the way, as we did more than once per month when we ourselves put forward the idea of the energy ceasefire. We agreed to an energy ceasefire. The American team knows very well what this means for us. We do not have major oil reserves, large oil export capacity, or dozens of oil refineries. We import large amounts of diesel and other oil products. And I'm grateful to all our neighbors, especially Poland, for helping us with our energy needs, and also Norway. Thank you so much. For us, the key issue is electricity. Russia started its campaign of strikes against our power generation and power grid years ago. And every winter, including this one, Russians try to make these attacks even more intense. We have power cuts every single day. For Russia, of course, gasoline
shortages and burning oil refineries because of our strikes in response are painful. And these are not the same volumes. These are not the same volumes that could be lost because of the crisis in Hormuz. But if Russia wants us to stop our long-range strikes against its oil refineries and oil exports, then Russia must stop its strikes against our energy system and critical infrastructure and stop killing our people. This is only fair. And I hear from leaders across Europe and around the world that they support us on this. In Ukraine, we have just one oil refinery. And it was badly damaged by Russian strikes long ago. So importing oil products is simply our reality. And that is why our offer is honest and clear. We are ready to respect an energy ceasefire if Russia is ready to do the same. We agree if they agree. And we have already shown that we mean it. Last night, Russian oil refineries were not burning. But at midnight, a Russian jet powered Shahed struck a gas production facility in Ukraine. And there was also a Russian strike on an ordinary gas station involving several drones. And repair crews are still working to fix the damage from yesterday's attacks. So there were Russian violations of the energy ceasefire announced by President Trump. And all morning today, more and more Russian jet-powered Shahids have continued to enter our skies over Kyiv and other Ukrainian cities. We shoot down many of them. And if we didn't, there would clearly be even more damage to our energy infrastructure. So for now, this is Putin's answer to Trump. Russian attacks. But we are waiting. We are waiting for the details of the conversation between the Americans and the Russians. And we are waiting to see what specific steps the Americans are ready to take. This energy ceasefire can work, and it can become a major step toward ending the war if the Americans truly step in now and make sure Russia respects the energy ceasefire. Now, it is still the middle of the night in Washington, but we know that people there wake up early and they will immediately see what we are saying here. So let me say it once again, especially for them. We are grateful to America and we support the idea of an energy ceasefire. And now Russia must also show that it agrees to this energy ceasefire. And if the Americans need it, we are ready to sign these guarantees to make sure they can be trusted. And it's important that we all see this situation in the same way, that we get the priorities right. No one in Europe is the source of destabilization or war. No one in Europe is rejecting peace or wants an endless war. No one in Europe wants anything bad for America. Quite the opposite. Everyone wants the closest and friendliest possible relations with America. Everyone in Europe, but not Russia. By the way, when we started responding to Russia's operation against our data centers, and when our strikes reached Yandex data centers, it suddenly became a little easier to breathe on many social media platforms. A lot of people noticed it. And there was less hate, less division,
and fewer provocations, because there were fewer bots. And it's pretty clear where those bots were coming from. And if they disappeared when Yandex went offline, this proves again and again that Europe is not the source of the problems. Europe is not the one making everything more difficult. Most importantly, we need people in America every morning, when the day in Europe is already moving toward evening, to really see what is happening, to see the truth. We want peace, and we are ready to work together with America and with everyone else to end this war, and also to end the war in the Middle East, which is causing so many global problems, including problems with prices, and to solve any other problem we face together. And we must deal with all these challenges together, Europe, together with America. And we need to feel that same unity from America. America is, without question, the strongest country in the world. And it's important that America uses its strengths to make the world a better place. Dear friends, over these past weeks, we have been in almost constant contact with Donald, I mean Prime Minister Tusk. And we have also been in touch with Jonas and our other real friends and partners. And we are preparing joint steps and decisions. First, it's important that we all speak with one voice now. We need American pressure on Russia, not sanctions relief, not concessions, but real pressure, so that we can achieve at least what the American president posted about yesterday, an energy ceasefire. Please, speak about this. Make it clear that Ukraine is ready for a ceasefire and Russia must be ready too. Steps toward peace must be exactly like these, honest, with both sides doing the same and helping millions of people. Second, please stand with Ukraine every single day right now. We need your support every day. Munitions for our F-16s that shoot down Russian jet-powered Chakits, interceptors for our air defense, funding to produce our own weapons and drones, political support for Ukraine, and global pressure on Russia, above all through sanctions. And I know that Poland and Norway and the Baltic states and other friends have a very firm position on this, based on a strong principles. And this is important for Europe as a whole. Third, this will be a very active week in Europe, and we'll have our meetings, and you will have your decisions at the EU level. And here is what matters. Please do not allow any pauses in Ukraine's European integration. We're expecting to open two classes.

0: in our EU accession negotiations, and we must open two more by the end of this year. This is not just about politics. It's also, in many ways, about moral, about motivation. Our people need to feel that, despite all the difficulties, Ukraine's European future is close. And we are ready to work on all the difficult issues. But we must remember that the biggest challenge for all of us is Russia. And it is Ukraine that is giving the strongest response to this challenge. And it is our cooperation between Ukraine and all of you that gives Ukraine the greatest support and motivation. Please do not allow any pauses in this war. Fourth, please do not underestimate the threats to your own countries. There is no such thing as a small act of destabilization. Our intelligence services know that Russia is planning many, many aggressive hybrid operations against Europe, against different countries, against your countries. Pay attention to every situation that could become a problem and stay united in your defense. Unity at home is always important when facing threats from outside. Fifth, please be sure that Ukraine is always ready to stand shoulder to shoulder with you. And we always welcome joint projects with Poland. And we need shared achievements and real results together. And we need joint production. And the best way to move forward is through a drawn deal between our countries and other similar agreements that make both Ukraine and Poland stronger. Our experience in defending against threats and our technological progress can help strengthen your security, and your capabilities can help strengthen ours. The most important thing is that we stay together and that we make sure we can prevail together. Instead of allowing Russia to defeat us first and then come after you, as they want to do, of course. Ukraine and Poland are natural allies, and when we stand together, Russia has no chance. Please remember this, and please dedicate your time today to making sure Washington hears one clear message, an energy ceasefire, and other steps to reduce escalation and guarantee security are truly needed here in reality, not just on Truth Social. We need to end Russia's war. We need to guarantee security. We need to stand together, Europe and the United States. Thank you. Slava Ukraini.
1: Wanted to bring you those remarks from Ukraine's President Volodymyr Zelensky in case you missed them earlier on today. That was very early this morning as he appeared virtually there at the conference over in Poland. That was the Warsaw Security Forum. There on the right-hand side of your screen, once again, another big story that we are covering as Homeland Security agents have been seen there for hours outside the home of Representative Ilhan Omar, a Democrat from Minnesota. This is her Washington, D.C. area home. David Spunt over at Fox News has been live out there and joined us just about 30 minutes ago with the latest information. A lot of unknowns here as we're not hearing too much from officials. But as we get additional information, we will make sure to bring that to you here on Live Now from Fox in real time. And of course, we also continue to follow all of the different live feeds that are coming into our newsroom here. We do have to step away for a quick 2-minute commercial break, but on the other side, we'll get to some of those live events here on Live Now from Fox. And as we go to break, a live look at the Dow in the green on this Monday, 0.43% or 220 points. We'll be right back in just 2 minutes. Stick with us.

0: Welcome back here on Live Now from Fox. It is 10:24 on the East Coast and 7:24 on the West Coast. Thank you so much for being with us here on this Monday. I'm Josh Breslow, and at the Warsaw Forum, actually this is now the World Food Forum, we do have Delcy Rodriguez, who is the acting president there in Venezuela. She is speaking. However, there is no English translation, but I wanted to let you see that live image that we have right there on your screen. We also do have another live event that is now popped up here. This is several different Democrat lawmakers, as well as others, including what looks to be airport workers there. They're joining the airport workers to rally over health care cuts, and they say the title of this is their I'm Sick of It tour. Let's pop up the audio here and listen in live.
1: It's been nearly impossible, so definitely like employer paid like health care would be very beneficial. And thank you guys for your time.
2: Thank you. Good job, Kathy. Great job.
3: Thank you so much, Kathy. And next we'll have another 32BJ SEIU airport service worker, Christian Comas.
2: Woo! Christian.
4: Hi, my name is Christian. I'm a ramp agent. I've worked at Dulles for a little over 14 years. I'm a father of two. I haven't had health care in over 10 years because it's so expensive. And so I really haven't even had a chance to get a physical or a checkup. So I'm highly disappointed in our Republicans for not supporting, for taking away our tax credits for our affordable health care. And I and my coworkers are left without, you know, affordable health care. And I'm hoping that our congressman here could figure out a way to support and to help fund affordable health care. And you know, I appreciate everybody coming out here today.
2: Thank you.
3: Thank you so much, Christian, for sharing your story. And next, we'll have another 32BJ SEIU worker, and that is going to be Paul Blair. Paul. Woo, Paul!
5: 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I appreciate your help for being here. I work at Dulles Airport for 8 years. We need the basic three things, food, shelter, and health care. I'm dodging my cardiologist. If he see me, I'm alive. At least you know I'm alive. The point I'm making is, without your help and support of Congress,

0: We cannot get anything done. We should not have to be trying to figure out to pay your rent or your health care or your car insurance. It is unfair for this to be so-called, quoted, the richest nation in the world. But you treat us like we're a third world country. You couldn't tell if you were living outside of America. I'm lived in America, born in America. I should not have to die in poverty. I should not have to die without health care. I should not have to die without someone supporting what it looks like you're for me, the little guy. Thank you for your time.
1: Thank you so much, Paul. And now it's my honor to introduce Laura Packard of Alexandria, who's going to share her Affordable Care Act story. Laura. Woo!
2: All right, it looks as though we did lose that feed coming in. Again, that was over in Dulles, Virginia, as we heard from Democrat lawmakers basically coming together with those union airport workers talking all about cuts to health care. If we get that back, we will make sure to bring it to you here on Live Now from Fox. But we are also tracking the other live feeds as they come in real time here on Live Now from Fox. We are going to use this time to step away for a quick 2-minute commercial break, but much more live coverage on the other side.

Welcome back here on Live Now from Fox. It is Monday. Thank you so much for being with us here. I'm Josh Breslow, and I do want to get you the latest on a story that we have been tracking over the past several hours very closely. And this is a live look outside of the home of Congresswoman Ilhan Omar, a Democrat from Minnesota, as there have been Homeland Security investigators who have been seen there outside the home now for several hours, as it appears, according to investigators, that a raid is underway. Again, you are taking a live look, as you can see some of those agents still there hours later, as we learn more details about the investigation and its focus, not immediately clear, but Vice President J.D. Vance last May signaled that the Trump administration would investigate Omar for immigration fraud allegations, which she has denied. An email seeking comment was sent Monday to a representative for Omar, but we have not heard back. The DOJ said in a statement today that HSI agents executed a judicially authorized search warrant secured by the department in the D.C. area, but did not provide any additional information, saying, quote, "This enforcement action is part of an ongoing federal criminal investigation." Taking a look right here, this appears to be a post that's coming in at

0: this hour. Not sure if this was related at one point, but it looks like it is something different that has popped up on our screen. As far as what's going on, we know that a message was left with the Department of Homeland Security, of which Homeland Security Investigations is part, and was not immediately returned. Omar, who is 44 years old, represents Minnesota's 5th District, including Minneapolis. She was first elected to the House back in 2018 and has been known as a member of what's been called the squad of female lawmakers known for their progressive views and pointed opposition to the Republican president. Again, right here, we are keeping an eye on the scene as no additional information has been released just yet, but we expect later on today we will learn more from the Department of Homeland Security, the Department of Justice, as well as others. Right now, you can see that they are carrying what appears to be boxes, both actual boxes and some that are broken down, into that vehicle right there. Again, those are HSI agents, and they have been at the home of Representative Ilhan Omar there in Washington, D.C., for several hours since about 6 a.m. local time. So that's about 3.5 hours. Not quite clear, though, if we are going to see more people there, if roads are going to be shut down. We have not seen Representative Omar there at all. Again, that is just one of her residencies because we know that she also has a home over in Minnesota. This specifically is her D.C. area home. Again, have not seen anything from her just yet, but this is actually coming in from Representative Nancy Mace, a Republican from South Carolina. She says Ilhan Omar's home was raided this morning by Homeland Security Investigations with a judicially authorized warrant reportedly tied to her immigration paperwork. We tried to subpoena the immigration records of Ilhan Omar and her alleged brother husband. Both Democrats and Republicans blocked it in oversight. If the fraud is proven, she should be denaturalized and removed from this country. No one is above the law. Again, we are still waiting on maybe some more information to come in. Everything is preliminary as this is all just getting underway here. We will keep you updated with all of those details as we get them. Also want to pop this up on your screen right here. Once again, we do have Delcy Rodriguez, the acting president there in Venezuela, who is speaking at this World Food Forum. I want to try to lift up the audio to see if there is now a translation.
1: Confianza, oportunidades y prosperidad, porque los pueblos, como la tierra, tienen la extraordinaria capacidad de volver a florecer. Y hoy ante el mundo lo decimos con esperanza y convicción. Venezuela renace. Muchas gracias.
0: All right, we caught the tail end, but it was not in English and there was no translation. Again, that appears to be the 80th World Food Forum, and we're likely going to hear from other officials, other leadership as well. All of this going on as we also have that Warsaw Security Forum that's underway over in Poland. We heard from Volodymyr Zelensky a bit earlier on this morning, but as of right now, we're listening into this food forum here. We're going to head to a quick 2-minute commercial break, get that out of the way, and then we'll see as live events start to pop up here on Live Now. Stick with us.

0: Welcome back here on Live Now from Fox. I'm Josh Breslow, and it is Monday. Thank you so much for being with us here on this October 12th. Right now, I do want to head out live to an event that we have underway, as it looks like we are hearing from Ireland's prime minister talking at that forum where we just heard from Delcy Rodriguez very briefly. I want to lift up the audio and listen in here.
1: Reaches people, and FAO has a central role in ensuring that it does. Farmers must be partners in shaping it and testing it in their own fields, not simply receiving it at the end. Research must make the journey from the lab to the farm. It also needs the right policies, regulation, and investment to get there. Innovation must also serve a clear purpose. Access to sufficient, diverse, safe, and nutritious food for everyone, starting with those furthest behind. In 2022, Ireland pledged €50 million to support the UN Global Action Plan on Child Wasting. Since then, over 3 million children have been screened for malnutrition. Over 80,000 have received timely, life-saving care. And that is what is possible when political commitment is matched by partnership and sustained investment. Last month at the United Nations General Assembly, I announced a new four-year child wasting program worth €96 million. It will deepen our partnerships with UNICEF, the World Health Organization, and Concern Worldwide. It is part of Ireland's wider commitment to invest €1 billion in nutrition between now and 2029. Prevention is the right choice morally. It is also the smart choice economically. Every euro invested early saves lives, protects development gains, and avoids the far greater cost of responding once a crisis has taken hold. Our partnership with the World Food Programme and IFAD is central to this work. At a time when many are stepping back, Ireland has increased its development assistance. Our commitment is steadfast. As holder of the presidency of the Council of the European Union, Ireland is working to place food and nutrition security at the centre of Europe's approach to security and partnership. Europe has just set out a new approach to research and innovation for agriculture and food. It focuses on moving research into practice, on fairness, and on cooperation with partners around the world. European research must stay open and connected, especially with our partners in Africa. Our European Union presidency is guided by an old Irish proverb, Ní nart go cur le chéile. There is no strength without unity. And that is as true of the multilateral system as it is of Europe. Our institutions and our agreements are not what is failing the hungry. What is too often missing is the political will to use them fully. Ireland calls on all partners to intensify our collective effort, to match ambition with investment, to back innovation that reaches the farmer, the family, and the child. To the young innovators joining us today, the solutions of tomorrow are already in your hands. Keep asking hard questions. Keep building. Above all, keep the furthest behind at the centre of everything you do. Innovate today, nourish tomorrow. Together, we can build a food future that leaves no one behind. Thank you. Go to Míle maith agaibh go léir.
0: All right, there you have it. That was Ireland's prime minister as he delivered those remarks at the World Food Forum. Right now, it looks like we're also hearing from the prime minister of the UK, Andy Burnham. Want to lift up the audio and listen in there.
2: Our NATO commitments in full. We know Russia is conducting a campaign of hybrid attacks and sabotage across Europe. In Berlin last week, Chancellor Merz and I agreed a new partnership to tackle these hybrid threats. We must be clear-eyed about attempts to destabilise our democracies. It is why in my speech to the UN General Assembly, I confirmed our commitment to establish a new centre for information defence, as recommended by the Foreign Affairs Select Committee. Yeah. More broadly, this is a moment to deepen collaboration with our partners, and it is why in Berlin I indicated Britain's openness to Germany joining the Global Combat Air Programme alongside Italy and Japan. In my meeting with President Trump, we discussed the situation in the Middle East. I confirmed Britain's decision to send air defence and a Voyager aircraft to Saudi Arabia to provide air-to-air refuelling support. I can confirm today it has already completed 14 operational missions. This support is needed to protect civilians. I condemn the appalling attacks on the King Khalid International Airport. We will continue to stand with Saudi Arabia against the Houthis. Since UNGA, Mr. Speaker, we have been in close contact with the US about protective security at our shared bases. I want to thank our police and military personnel for their swift response to the incidents at RAF Fairford and RAF Molesworth. My right honourable friend, the Home Secretary, will update the House regarding the incident at RAF Fairford, but I can confirm our assessment that it is highly likely to have been coordinated in Iran, almost certainly directed by Iran's Islamic Revolutionary Guard. We will not tolerate these threats on our soil. We will crack down on Iran's use of criminal networks, using our full range of powers to target them and their funding streams. And we will bring further sanctions to restrict the capacity of Iran and the IRGC to do us harm. In my meeting with the President, I also raised the Falkland Islands and the clear and declared will of the islanders to remain British. Yeah. I emphasise this point in my speech to the General Assembly, and that we will also always do whatever it takes to uphold their will. Mr. Speaker, in New York, I also had a positive meeting with the President of the European Commission, Ursula von der Leyen, about the forthcoming UK-EU summit. I can confirm to the House today that it will take place in Brussels on the 20th of November. This summit presents an opportunity to make progress on two crucial issues: boosting UK growth and controlling illegal immigration. Yeah. On the table is a trade deal on food and drink products, a deal on emissions trading, progress towards linking our energy systems, a new youth experience scheme, and deeper cooperation on immigration. The summit will also be an opportunity to raise our concerns about Made in Europe, and it is clear to me that there is an opportunity to make progress in all of these areas. Together, these deals will add the equivalent of over £10 billion per year to the UK economy by 2040, with the potential to add significantly more. We should not turn our backs on this opportunity, Mr. Speaker. And I hope all sides of this House will get behind the government's efforts to land a positive outcome. It is a chance to cut costs and bureaucracy for sectors like farming. At present, entire truckloads of plants or fresh produce can be destroyed because of a single missing stamp or a minor paperwork delay. Fresh meat and fish spoil while waiting in trucks, and tons of exports have to be written off. Our largest food export, Scottish salmon, faces a 100% rate of document checks at the border, costing us around £100 million in lost exports. British burgers and other fresh meat products cannot be sold in the EU. Seed potatoes from Scotland and shellfish from Wales are banned. This is having a real impact on businesses, and the agreement on the table could reverse some of that damage. For farmers and food producers, it will lift the burden that can reach £1,400 on a single shipment. For our small businesses, it means no more export health certificates, which can cost up to £200 each time. For households, it will ease the pressure on prices in the supermarket. It could help lower energy costs for households and businesses alike. In Northern Ireland, the proposed energy deal could cut wholesale energy costs by 20%. On immigration, we could link up our law enforcement efforts once again, sharing more data and criminal records of foreign nationals, as well as faster electronic evidence from the phones of those behind the gangs. Mr. Speaker, it is in Britain's interest to secure a deal along these lines, and I will work hard over the next 5 weeks to achieve it. I believe our chances of doing so will be enhanced by being open to a discussion about our relationship with the EU in the longer term. If we are serious about promoting growth, controlling immigration, upholding our values and security, it is a conversation we must have. Sticking with the status quo is not good enough for Britain. Worse, it would be a major dereliction of duty to turn away. We need to take a calm, clear-eyed, rational look at the world as it is today to consider what is best for our country. Our immediate priority is securing a successful outcome at the summit, and I believe we should then set up a serious dialogue about the different options for our relationship in the long term. At every stage, the British public will be the boss. And I am clear that public opinion currently supports a pragmatic approach like the one I am suggesting. But if we go into this further phase, we will proceed with care and complete transparency. Mr. Speaker, this is the leadership we need to draw a line on a decade of drift and division and take the country forward. Beyond Europe, a confident Britain is ready to play our part on the global stage as we take up the presidency of the G20 in 2027. I confirmed in New York that we will place AI centre stage in our presidency, capturing the incredible opportunities it presents while guarding against the risks. Leading voices like the president of Microsoft are saying Britain is the world leader in AI safety, so we are well placed to take on this role and work towards agreeing a single set of global principles and standards on AI as part of our G20 presidency year. Mr. Speaker, the message to the world is clear. Britain is back. On so many fronts, we are playing our part and looking confidently to the future. We are leading again so our country can hope again, and I commend this statement to the House.
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4: Thank you, Mr. Speaker, and can I thank the Prime Minister for advance sights of his statement. Since we last met, Iran has sponsored an attempted terror attack.
0: All right, I wanted to bring you those remarks there because we did see UK Prime Minister Andy Burnham walk up to the microphone. And of course, we always bring you those different remarks from the world leaders all across the world here on Live Now from Fox. Right now, we do have to step away for our final 2-minute commercial break of the hour, but we will have a lot more live coverage on the other side. Stick with us.

0: Welcome back here on Live Now from Fox. We are approaching the top of the hour here on this Monday. I'm Josh Breslow, and I do want to get you back into some of the live events that we're following here at this hour. It looks as though we are expecting officials over in the Chicago area to hold a news conference on what appears to be a stabbing investigation. We just saw this pop up on our screen. We're going to bring that to you as it gets underway, but you can see that our Fox team over in that area is there. They have their microphone set up along with other agencies there. Again, we will bring that to you here as it begins. Right now, what I want to do is pop up this live look right here once again as we continue to follow another big story, and that is the Homeland Security agents that are at the home of Representative Ilhan Omar, a Democrat from Minnesota. We're starting to get a little reaction coming in, but still so many questions about what's going on as Homeland Security agents have been there now for about 4 hours or so since 6 o'clock local time. Fox News and David Spunt actually joined us a short time ago to provide kind of an update on the situation. And really, the update is that there's not a lot of information just yet. As we get more information, we will make sure to bring that to you, as well as reaction coming in from Ilhan Omar. Right now, as we wait for some of these other live events to get underway, I want to head back over to the UK, where we're hearing from the opposition leader talking a lot about the role the UK is playing in Iran here. Let's pop up the audio and listen in.
1: Foreign Secretary aware of those threats before the Foreign Secretary met and shook hands with the Iranian Foreign Minister at the UN? And does the Prime Minister now think the Foreign Secretary was wrong to do that? Yes. On the 18th of July, we were told that the Prime Minister would grant licenses for the Jackdaw gas field and Rosebank oil field. We are still waiting for a decision nearly 3 months later as a global energy crisis is looming. Can he now confirm exactly when he will approve these licenses? Britain cannot afford to wait until the end of the decade for him to act. He is the Prime Minister for today. Rather than promising things on the never never, here are some things that he could do right now. Cut welfare, fund our defence, drill in the North Sea, bring down people's taxes, get young people into work, build new prison places and put more police on our streets. He could do all those things today if he cuts spending. That's what I would do. Instead, he's trying to reopen yesterday's arguments to avoid today's decisions. So, Mr. Speaker, what this statement shows is the difference between that side of the House and this side of the House. We have answers to today's problems. They are living in the past.
2: Prime Minister!
3: Can I thank the Right Honourable Lady, Mr. Speaker? She started on the right point, which is the situation in the Middle East and the extent to which it is affecting cost of living pressures here at home, the cost of filling up at the pump, cost more broadly people are feeling. So she's absolutely right to say that that's where our focus should be. It's where my focus was when I had all of my meetings in New York, and it's why I have taken action to remove VAT off electricity bills this month. So we are acting quickly on the cost of living, and we will continue to do that. Mr. Speaker, I was listening carefully what she said about the European Union, and one could only conclude from what she said about unpicking the deal that is supposedly so good for Britain, that she will be defending the status quo. I'm sure I heard her say at her conference that increasing growth would be the operating principle of any government that she leads. So how can she justify turning her back on a deal that is potentially on the table now to add billions to the UK economy? How can they justify turning their back on farmers and the food industry who are finding it hard to export into Europe? I think they need to reflect on that, Mr. Speaker. And she says

0: I've revealed what I want to do, and this isn't any way to negotiate it, because the Tories were so good, weren't they, Mr. Speaker, at negotiating deals with our partners. Can I just address the point that she said? I implied no such thing in my comments on the Rest is Politics podcast. I think she should go back and look again. It is a matter of record, Mr. Speaker, that Russian actors sought to interfere in the 29 general election, and we think it is inconceivable that this was the first time. I have a question for the Right Honourable Lady. I listened carefully to what she said at her conference last week. When she was asked directly about Brexit twice, whether she thought Brexit had been good for London, twice, she could not answer. She could not address the question even. And this is not going to be good enough for a party that once again wishes to lead this country. That is not leadership, Mr. Speaker, to turn your back on growth, to turn your back on building the British economy. On defence, Mr. Speaker, this government is already spending £14 billion more every year than their last year in government. We will continue to work with our US counterparts on RAF Fairford, Mr. Speaker. And can I say to her, every single Foreign Secretary, including David Cameron, as the last Conservative Foreign Secretary, met representatives of the Iranian government. And she should look back at that, as well as she should look back at her own record in government. She stands there today and says she will build new prison places. Why is there a crisis in our prisons? Because they didn't when they were in office. We are dealing with the issues that she left behind. We are the ones that are providing leadership in difficult times. And it is about time that the Honourable Lady faced up to some of those realities about the mess they left behind.
1: Dame Emily Thornberry.
2: Thank you very much, Mr. Speaker. I'm very grateful to the Prime Minister for treating concerted attempts to undermine our democracy with the seriousness that it deserves. Because whilst it is always difficult to measure the success of such campaigns, it is also difficult to believe that Russia would bother if there wasn't at least a chance that it might succeed. And one thing is for sure, that over the last 10 years, Russia has certainly got better at it, whilst at the same time elements of the British state have been far too complacent about it. So to hear the Prime Minister announce a new Centre for Information Defence was very encouraging indeed. Can the Prime Minister assure the House that this centre will be publicly accountable, scrutinised by Parliament, and scrutinised in particular by the Foreign Affairs Committee?
0: I can indeed give those assurances to my right honourable friend, the Chair of the Foreign Affairs Select Committee, Mr. Speaker, and can I thank her for the work she has done in making that recommendation. She is right to say that the wrong approach was taken in the past. The Intelligence and Security Committee report in 2020 said that the last government failed to seek evidence of any potential interference in our democratic processes. We will not make those mistakes in the next decade as were made in the last, Mr. Speaker. The new National Centre for Information Defence is about putting Britain in a strong place to face the challenges in a difficult world, and that is what we will do.
1: Father of the House, Edward Lee. Yeah.
3: Will the Prime Minister forgive me, if I put some words in his mouth? Does he think this is a reasonable statement? Look, I've been elected by my MPs to serve a full term of government. I'm going to get on with bread and butter issues such as the care system, pensions, asylum, And, of course, you know, we like a good, close relationship with our partners on security in Europe. But I say this to the people. This is the Prime Minister speaking. I am very wary about reopening the whole Brexit wars. Years of harrowing negotiations, an even worse deal. And I give this absolute commitment that I would not seek to join the EU unless there was a general election first, and I offer the British people a full referendum.
4: Prime Minister.
5: Can I say to the Father of the House that I stand by every single one of those words? I am not reopening the referendum. I respect the referendum result, as I have just said a moment ago. But what I will do is take a pragmatic approach when I can boost growth in the British economy, when I can increase cooperation to get a grip on the boat crossings across the Channel. I will do those things where I believe they can be in the country's best interests. And the deal that I've inherited coming into office represents an opportunity to secure progress on both of those things. And the case I'm putting to the House this afternoon is that it is a dereliction of duty from any member of this House to turn away from that possibility when we can support the food industry, we can support farmers, we can get Britain growing more strongly again. That is our responsibility in this House, to serve this country's best interests, and that is what I will do.
4: Chair of the Defence Committee, Tom Singh Desai.
6: Thank you very much, Mr Speaker. I welcome the Prime Minister's statement, and in particular his efforts to assist our allies and to forge closer ties, as well as helping to de-escalate the situation in the Middle East. Mr Speaker, it's clear that President Trump's efforts to lift sanctions on Russian diesel and then buy it is a real kick in the teeth for our Ukrainian friends and will allow Vladimir Putin to further fuel his deadly war machine. And no doubt, nations like India, which were slapped with tariffs for buying Russian fuel, will decry and be left bemused with these haphazard, hypocritical policies which actually stop our long-term strategic aims from being achieved. However, there have also been reports that US officials have been contacting European counterparts to stop Ukrainian attacks on Russian refineries also limiting the supply of weapons and intelligence. Can the Prime Minister confirm whether he has had any such discussions with our US or European allies and why we need to continue supporting our Ukrainian friends?
4: Prime Minister.
5: Well, I will always support our Ukrainian friends, Mr Speaker. And I can say to my honourable friend that I called President Zelensky on Saturday afternoon precisely because I recognise that he was in the middle of a very, very difficult 24 hours. I can also say to the House that the Chancellor of the Exchequer spoke to the US Treasury Secretary around the same time and talked about the importance of an energy ceasefire. It was good to see that proposal emerge from the President yesterday. That is the best possible outcome in the circumstances that we are in. It will get fuel flowing into the market, as well as protect Ukraine throughout the winter ahead of us, and we will continue to make the case for that.
4: Leader of the Liberal Democrats, Sir Ed Davey.
7: Thank you, Mr Speaker. And following the loss of his father, Roy, can I start by offering the Prime Minister and his family my deepest sympathies? I'm sure all of us were moved by the Prime Minister's words about his dad and his determination to fix social care and tackle the devastating impacts of dementia on sufferers and their families. I hope we can work across the House to make that happen. Turning to the Prime Minister's words on Europe, Mr Speaker, his predecessors turned a blind eye to the disastrous consequences of the Conservatives' Brexit deal.
8: and it's welcome to hear him recognise that damage today. We on these benches have consistently argued that their Brexit deal has made us all poorer, weaker and less safe. So I'm glad the Prime Minister has arrived at the same conclusion as we have. But now it's time to do something about it. So the test of the Prime Minister's ambition is straightforward if he wants growth and if he wants to cut the cost of living. Will he drop Labour's red lines now and open negotiations on joining the single market and a customs union? Because, Mr. Speaker, it would be a real dereliction of duty to refuse now to fix a deal we know isn't working. Every day, every week, every month of delay

0: means more unnecessary costs for British businesses, more pointless red tape, more pain for British families. Mm-hmm. Being outside negotiations on AI safety, made in Europe regulations and migration agreements does this country real harm. Fixing our relationship with Europe is more important now than ever, especially at a time when President Trump is waging a trade war with Canada while signing a new trade deal with Putin. Never before have we seen a US president so hostile to the UK and our allies and so friendly to our adversaries. We cannot afford to fudge or dodge on this issue, especially on Ukraine. So will the Prime Minister bring together a coalition of the willing behind a joint statement condemning Trump's diesel deal with Russia and calling on him to cancel it? Finally, Mr. Speaker, on the Prime Minister's comments about Russian interference in the Brexit referendum. That took courage after the Conservatives have spent so long suppressing the evidence. So will he now present it to the House in full, alongside any evidence of interference in other UK votes, so we can understand the threat and make it a national security priority to protect our democracy from attacks like that?
1: Prime Minister.
2: Thank you for watching Live Now for Fox. On this Monday, we're continuing to listen in live to the UK Parliament as Prime Minister Andy Burnham is taking questions from British lawmakers. We are just going to step away for a break. I'm Stephanie Quinyu. You're watching Live Now from Fox. We'll be right back in 2 minutes.

Welcome back to Live Now from Fox. I'm Stephanie Quinyu. Before we head back live to the UK Parliament, I did want to share this live look here as we're monitoring this event that is set to get underway shortly out of Chicago. This is where we're going to be hearing from Chicago officials about the arrest of a 37-year-old man who has been charged in connection with the fatal stabbing of a CTA employee last Thursday. So this is a live look right here, and it looks like perhaps there even may be some union representatives who are talking. The suspect has been charged with first-degree murder, armed robbery, and felony possession of a weapon, among other crimes. That's according to the Chicago Police Department. Police have identified that person who allegedly fatally stabbed the 41-year-old victim on the Green Line station. So it actually looks like this may be getting underway in just a matter of seconds as we see some folks there walking up. Let's just continue to monitor this. We'll raise the audio and listen in as this looks like this is getting underway. Now, and you can see actually

0: some folks maybe walking away right now. The suspect, though, has been accused of approaching a customer service agent in the station's area, getting into an altercation, and then allegedly spraying mace. Another CTA employee, a 41-year-old man who was a rail maintenance janitor, tried to stop the suspect and was stabbed in the neck. That is according to police. The suspect then fled from the station. Officers found the stabbed employee unresponsive in a nearby room. He was taken to hospital, where he later died. And according to ATU Local 308, and it looks like that was what the seal was there on the podium, the employee has been identified as Julian Mobley. He has been with the union since 2018. He's a father, a husband, and he leaves behind his wife of 20 years and two children, a 14-year-old and an 18-month-old. So it looks like this might be getting underway. In fact, this might be the union itself that is preparing to hold this update. So as soon as this gets underway, we're going to just transition to this live event. But in the meantime, we're going to head back and dipping in to the UK Parliament, as they have been speaking on a number of issues, including Iran and the energy crisis and the ceasefire that President Trump had announced yesterday between Ukraine and Russia.
1: Right, honourable gentlemen, that ending suffering in Sudan is very high on the Foreign Secretary's list of priorities, and also tackling the aggression from the Houthis is something that we are taking extremely seriously. Of course, providing support to Saudi Arabia, as I've mentioned this afternoon, and we will be prepared to consider further requests as and when they come in. But I cannot accept what he said about Israel and Palestine. In this House, we have long supported a two-state solution. If we do nothing when a tender process is moving forward to build on the West Bank, we will allow that two-state solution to die in front of our eyes. The Foreign Secretary is not prepared to allow that. I am not prepared to allow that, and we strongly defend the stance we've taken.
2: Yeah. Nick Thomas Simmons.
3: Mr. Speaker, in my negotiations with Commissioner Sefcovic, I agree not only the reaccession of the United Kingdom to Erasmus Plus, but also that this year's summit we deliver that food and drink agreement to bear down on costs in the supermarket, an emissions trading system linkage, which means hundreds of millions of pounds in carbon taxes don't need to be paid by UK businesses, but also opportunities for young people to work, travel and study in the UK. So if I say to the Prime Minister, anyone who sets their face against the deal that I hope he now pushes over the line on the 20th of November is in favour of adding costs to businesses and to households.
2: Prime Minister.
1: My right honourable friend is exactly right, Mr. Speaker, and can I commend him on the excellent work that he did to lay the groundwork for this deal. He is right. In these circumstances, at this moment in time, it is incumbent on every member of this House to do whatever we can to relieve pressure on British business. And that is what we will do. And it's interesting this afternoon that the country will be able to see that we're prepared to do it, but the other side is not.
2: Esther McVeigh.
4: Thank you, Mr. Speaker. The Prime Minister opened today's statement with the words that he took a clear message to the UN that Britain is back and can be relied upon as a consistent and stable partner. Can the same be true and said of the Prime Minister? If so, can he tell me, does he plan to honour the Brexit referendum outcome, as he said in May 2026 when courting the Brexit voters of Makerfield, or is he planning to overturn it either partially or fully?
2: Prime Minister.
1: Well, can I say to the right honourable lady that I am always a stable and consistent partner, and indeed I will honour the result of the referendum, as I always have for the last 10 years. And that is a clear commitment, as is the commitment to our manifesto, as I explained just a moment ago. But I am also going to lead and be prepared to set out options that I think are options that Britain should consider. If she is saying she is happy with the status quo, she is in a minority in this country. People know Britain can do better than this. I am determined to secure better for Britain. I'm just surprised that the other side is setting their ambitions for our country so low.
2: Yeah. Stella Creasy.
5: Thank you, Mr. Speaker.
0: We are continuing to listen in there to the UK Parliament. I did want to step away just for a brief moment because it looks like there is some activity here in Chicago. This is the event that we've been monitoring where we're going to be hearing from perhaps union officials as they're talking about the fatal stabbing of a CTA worker. So it looks like this might be imminent. We do want to get to another break because we're going to head to this once it gets underway. Stay here on Live Now from Fox.

Welcome back to Live Now from Fox. We are continuing to monitor a number of live events that are set to get underway, and one that we've been keeping an eye on for quite some time is this one here in Chicago, where we're expecting to hear from officials and perhaps a union staff on the fatal stabbing of a CTA worker. They've been working to get this set up for quite some time. It's a little unclear as to when this is going to start, but we are continuing to keep a very close eye on that. We're also keeping a very close eye on this live look here that takes us out to Florida. And this is where we're going to be hearing from Representative Byron Donalds. He's the Republican running for governor. And you can see there right behind him, it says Affordable Florida, or right behind the round table that is set to get underway. It looks like this shot actually may have frozen just a little bit. But of course, we're going to continue to monitor all of these live feeds and we'll bring that to you. I also wanted to show this because just in the last few moments right here, this has really ramped up in activity. So this is the Washington, D.C. area home of Representative Omar from Minnesota. And you can see some of these SUVs leaving the scene. And during the break, we saw quite a number of agents who were walking down the street. So it looks like maybe that activity has kind of ramped down just a little bit. But if you're joining us at this hour, just to kind of give you some more context as to exactly what is happening here, U.S. authorities, they conducted a pre-dawn raid on the Washington area home of Representative Ilhan Omar of Minnesota. She has been a very outspoken critic of President Trump. So this raid followed a criminal fraud investigation into Representative Omar's immigration paperwork, which was filled out by her late father when she was a child. That is according to Fox News Digital.

0: So the Department of Justice shared this. This is a spokesperson saying, quote, today in the Washington, D.C. area, Homeland Security investigations executed a judicially authorized search warrant. It looks like there might be people speaking. Let's listen in.
1: All these trucks, we saw that truck blocking the street off. I'm like, what the hell are y'all doing here?

0: All right, so I did mute the audio just there because there was some profanity from this neighbor. She is very upset by the commotion, she says, that is happening in this neighborhood. She says that she's been here for quite some time. So you can see that media is surrounding her, but she is someone who lives in the area, very upset by all of the commotion happening. And now you can see that she stormed off there. I just didn't wanted to raise the audio, but again, we did mute it because she was using profanity. So we are continuing to follow all of the developments here. This is the home of Representative Omar, as Homeland Security agents are still there after conducting a pre-dawn raid. We're going to continue to monitor this and, of course, bring you any updates as they happen. All right, we're going to head back to Chicago, where it does look like this update is set to get underway. You can see that folks are gathered there. It does look like this might be some union members, as a CTA worker was fatally stabbed last week. Let's just raise the audio as it looks like this is set to get underway in just a matter of moments.
1: Am I up here? I'm up to you. Yeah,
2: we got people here with electronic devices.
3: That's how we work.
4: So y'all know whatever we're saying is going to be on social media. We're not going to be. We can get it. That's what he's looking for.
1: I'm not giving him that platform.
4: But Alderman Gardner, you want to stand next to me, please? Thank you. All right, you guys, I'm ready when you guys are. Good morning. I am Penny McCoach. President Business Agent of ATU Local 308. And standing with me is my brother Keith Hill, the president of Amalgamated Transit Union Local 241. He represents the buses. We stand here today unified as ATU workers on the safety of our members that have been assaulted, killed. ATU Local 308 is grieving the tragic death of Julia Mobley, a 41-year-old CTA rail maintenance janitor, husband, father of two, and member of Local 308 since 2018. He was killed while on duty at Damon Green Line Station, the second Local 308 member killed on CTA property this year. Julian was simply doing his job, acting with the same dignity and courage our members show every single day. The suspect, 37-year-old Travis Campbell, was on electronic monitoring for two prior felony cases. He has now been charged with first-degree murder, armed robbery, felony weapon possession, and other offenses, and is being detained in Cook County Criminal Court. Let's be clear. This is just a tragedy that is a safety failure. Our members show up every day to serve the people of Chicago. They keep the city moving. They deserve to return home safely. That is a basic right, not a privilege. And right now, that right is not being protected. We have sounded the alarm about safety for years. We have asked and pushed and demanded action. But reality makes one thing painfully clear. Whatever is being done is not enough. Words are not enough. Condolences are not enough. Promises are not enough. We need real, immediate measurement action to protect the men and women who keep this transit system running. Local 308 is calling for improvement in the physical station security. More security, fair gates to prevent fare invaders, better lighting, increased cleanliness, and keeping stations in good repair. Dedicated transit police. When I say dedicated transit police, I mean police that is dedicated to the transit system. Not people that's there in overtime, not CPD that's there in overtime, but a dedicated transit police for the transit system as a whole, bus and rail. Based on CTA property, not responding to calls from an off-site station, staff with full-time officers, not just filling in overtime. Cultural changes in CTA management to be more proactive and responsive to threats. When members receive threats as to be temporarily moved to a new location until an investigation has been completed, their request often falls on deaf ear when it comes to CTA. There are locations that we know are hot spots for crime and need increased state staff presence. But day after day, it's left up to a single customer service assistant or a bus operator to try to manage an entire station or bus route. City needs to invest in reopening mental health facilities and homeless services so people don't have to use CTA trains and buses as their shelters. Violence is a society-wide problem that needs society's wide solution. NIDA was a promise, first step because it unlocked some additional resources we can use to make our transit system safer. But we need CTA management and the city to follow through with making sure those resources are actually used to the most effective ways, not just used to check a box before going back to business as usual. Our members are not expendable. They are human beings with families, futures, and a right to work without fear of losing their lives. We will not allow these tragedies to become routine. We will not allow our members to continue working in conditions that put their lives at risk. And we will not rest until real protection is in place. To the families and friends of our fallen brothers, we stand with you. To our members, we will continue fighting for you. To the City of Chicago and CTA leadership, we expect action, not just words. ATU is united. We are angry. We are determined. When one of us is harmed, we all rise. When one of us is lost, we all demand immediate solution. We are deeply saddened with this senseless violence, but grief alone will not protect our members. Safety remains our highest priority, and we are demanding real enforceable protection so every local 308 member and 241 can go to work and return home safely. Fear will not overcome us. Local 308 honors the work and members of that do this each and every day. We will not take safety lightly. We stand together. We will not back down. Transit lives matter. I'm going to allow my brother Keith Hill to speak. Do you want to speak? Yes. Because you're my partner.
3: Good morning. Keith Hill, President of Business Agent of Local 241. It's a shame that we're standing here today talking about transit, safety. A world-class city that can't even provide safety for its workers that move this city. We're the economic engine of this city, of this state. When a person go outside on a bus, they spend at least $3 in tax revenue. It's $3.76 in tax revenue. Mm. We pick up 1.4 million people a day. Mm. You do the math. We are the economic engine. And it's a shame that we have to beg for safety, to be protected. Not just for us, for our riders. Let's recap the last month, or let's go back the last 75 days. We lost Brother Barlow, senseless act of violence, on his way to his car. Somebody tried to take his car, took his life. Now let's go to what our workers deal with every day. Right now, while we're talking, at least six of our brothers and sisters have already been assaulted verbally, some physically, objects thrown on them. For what? Because they want to better their life and have a job? Because they represent the middle class? We the middle class. We are politicians right now that put more money and more effort into protecting criminals, allowing them to be out on electronic monitoring, yep. allowing them to get lost in the system. So while I'm talking about the past and what we went through, let's look at the young lady who lost her seven-year-old daughter. That lady had assaulted four transit workers. She was arrested and let go four different times. This young man that killed Brother Moley four times. Don't tell us crime is down. We your eyes and ears of the city. We know different. We get the overflow of crime on our system. All we asking for is protection, a better quality of life while we do our job. We take pride in moving this city from A to B. We just did it yesterday while you had a marathon with millions of people from all over the country. Not one flaw, not one mistake. We move this city in peace and harmony and with pride. Give us the respect we deserve. Protect us while we work.
0: So we're listening in there to Chicago union members, and that was the president of ATU Local 204 talking about the fatal stabbing of a CTA worker. But beyond that, just the security risks, he was saying, that are posed to the employees every single day, calling for lawmakers to actually put into place some of those stricter practices right there to make everyone safe. We're just going to step away for another break. We're going to head right back to this event in just a moment. Stay with us.
5: Thank you for that.

0: We're hearing from union members after a CTA worker was fatally stabbed. They're calling for better protections and more investment into security for all employees. It looks like the president is back speaking, the president of the union. Let's continue to listen in.
1: Security force in. Crime is what? Sky high. You had too many everyday riders hurt. No visibility, no presence. Like my sister said, they're on overtime. Even if we drive in a bus and flag them down, or if they say, hey, they are stationed at 95th. They will go tell them they got a problem. You know what they tell us to do? Call 911. They're the police. So why would you invest in something that's already broke? So we got a major problem with that contract.
2: Can I also add to that?
3: Go ahead.
2: Can I add to that?
4: You might want to step up there?
2: So we had a meeting, maybe a couple of weeks ago, where we talked about this contract, which obviously we're all for, right? We wanted to see Chicago police officers on our transit system. The private security, unfortunately, as you know, Paris, they can't arrest anybody. They have no law enforcement whatsoever. Their dogs even have muzzles on them. So the dogs can't even do anything. If we don't have Chicago police officers enforcing the law, who is there to protect these individuals? And mind you, the only reason why they're upping their game is because the federal FTA made them up their game in March. And you know that, because they threatened to withhold federal funding. That is the bottom line. When they started to say, hey, we're going to withhold funding from you, that is when they finally started to say, hey, we need to get more police, Chicago police officers on our transit. And that is the only time. And what happened in those 6 months? Crime went down 30%. That's what they say. That's what the studies say. But it's still not enough. You look at places like New York. They have three times the amount of population and three times less the amount of crime on their transit system. Chicago is an area where we need to start addressing what is going on. There's individuals riding on a daily basis, as my brother, President Hill, just mentioned, riding that have no business being on our transit system. We have to start addressing that. We have to start taking their concerns seriously.
3: And to add to that, that is why we want to relook at that contract, the CPD, and the reason why we're asking for our own dedicated transit police that is just dedicated to the transit system, to the bus and rail, because what Alderman Gardner has said and my brother Hill has said, we have a system that's broken, and right now we have people that's on the system that cannot or do not have the ability to arrest and things of that nature. So it's a waste of citizens' dollars on how it's being used. So if you're going to invest in the riding public and the system, give us a dedicated transit police force that can have arrest rights, that can be visible in the system, and make sure that those that is not supposed to be on the system, that is removed from the system.
1: Well, I just want to add one more thing, and she can attest to this because it happened on the rails. As Alderman Gardner just said, 6 months early, the sheriffs jumped right in, right on the train. Mm-hmm. That brought that 30% down. We're not advocating to get rid of CPD. That money could have been better spent. Everybody in this room probably will tell you, why don't you invest in more sheriffs? Because they're the ones having an impact. 50 of them is not enough. It's not enough.
5: You said the sheriff's police?
3: Yes. Cook County Sheriffs.
5: So that's been more effective than
3: Yes.
1: If you go back to when they were supposed to start in June, they jumped in February. So if you look at the trend of when the crime is going down, it's when the impact of the sheriffs jumped in. When they jumped on the trains and started riding and actually removing people.
5: So CPD doesn't have that? They don't do that?
1: You don't want to know the story.
3: You don't want to know the story behind CPD.
1: We're not here to knock CPD. We're not here to knock. But we just think that money could have been better spent.
3: And
1: they invested it. Why not get the sheriffs more than 50? Get them 200 people. You know, instead of CPD. Because they're more focused and dedicated to the system.
3: Yes.
6: Can I ask a question for Alderman?
2: Sure.
6: When you were having these discussions with the mayor about once again demanding the safety and the protections for all of these workers, what were you met with? I mean, this is not the first time Brandon Johnson has obviously heard this and heard these calls for reform. So what has that conversation looked like between you two, and do you feel like he

0: trying to proactively listen in the situation, or do you feel like he's just kind of going through the routine?
1: Going through the routine. If you wanted to protect people, we have seen in the last 6 months, you have seen you can bring the crime rate down if you're serious about it. But you have to let these individuals who are motivated, who are going on transit, knowing before they even get on the transit that they're going to commit a crime, whether they're going to assault somebody, whether they're going to start verbally assaulting somebody, whether they're going to rob somebody, whether they're going to kill somebody, which we've seen twice in the last 3 months. If you were serious about addressing the problem of crime on our CTA, you can get it done. When I brought forth legislation that would increase the financial penalties and the jail time for individuals committing crime on the CTA, I was told by the mayor's office that they were more interested in addressing the root cause of crime as to addressing future crime. The problem with trying to address the root cause of crime, while you're digging for that root, the branches of this tree continue to grow out of control. And these individuals that you see, my brothers and sisters, that you see right now, they're dealing with it on a daily basis, the problems that we have. We have to start addressing what is happening right now, today. Yes?
0: I have a question. What have you guys heard, if anything, from the CTA and from the state's attorney's office regarding some of this demand for action you guys are talking about here today?
2: So we have not heard anything from the Chicago Transit Authority, the state attorney's office. The only thing that they spoke on was the electronic monitoring program and how they need to work on making that better, and that it's a broken program, and that this individual shouldn't have been out on the property at the time because he had a warrant for his arrest in April, and he should have been arrested at that time. That's all that we have heard from the state attorney's office. And clearly, we have met with the state attorney's office. We have told them that we are looking for harsher laws for people that commit crimes on a transit worker, that the offender be prosecuted to the fullest. We've asked for that. As far as CTA, we have spoke with CTA on many occasions, and this have fell on deaf ear. They are well aware, and at this time they have not said anything. And just to address the mayor's office, we've met with him as well about the safety of the transit workers, and his belief is, like Alderman Gardner said, they want to get to the core of it. And basically he told us that he would like to see holistic ways of working with this, but obviously that is not working. You need to open up more mental health facilities. You need to make sure that the law is enforced and that these individuals are prosecuted to the fullest.
0: Are there many agencies that you guys feel like are helping you?
2: Well, right now, the only agency that I feel like is helping us, and I'm sure my brother here feels the same way, is Tom's Dart office from the Cook County Sheriff's. They're the only ones that we feel like is helping us. CTA has put in mental health resources on the property from Threshold and agencies of that nature. Well, guess what? That is not helping. You need to open up facilities because of facilities being closed, the homelessness have taken on housing on our buses and our trains, and they don't have any place to go and they have no resources. The transit workers are not resources for the mental health. They're not there to provide mental health resources. They're there to move these people from point A to point B in this city and to do a job and provide a job and provide an income for them and their family. They're not mental health resources. We don't get paid enough to do that.
3: I know you kind of addressed it, but can you dig more into what the sheriff's police do? Why are they effective?
2: So the sheriff, just like Brother Hill said, they wasn't supposed to take on until June, but they took the initiative to start early. They started early in February and March on the rail system. They came immediately on the rail system, and they evaluated what evaluated what needed to be done. Once they saw what needed to be done, they disseminated individuals out. They made immediate arrests to individuals that was on the property that was not supposed to be on there, that was doing the

0: things that was violating CTA's policies and protecting the riding public. So they were doing that immediately. Those individuals was locked up immediately. They was not put on another bus. They was not put on another train. Mm-hmm. And none of that. They were locked up immediately.
1: Are you saying that's what CPD does? Basically,
0: I'm saying that was what was happening before the Cook County Sheriff's got there.
2: You don't want to open
1: that door.
2: No, not today. You ain't got enough time.
3: Can you go a little further to the frustration with the whole electronic monitoring situation that even allowed this individual to be out, no one went and got him? It seemed like he slipped through the cracks of the system. Your thoughts on that and what needs to change there?
0: Well, as far as the electronic monitoring program, yes, he fell through the cracks, absolutely. So it's a broken system that needs to be addressed, and individuals like this gentleman, Mr. Chavez, shouldn't have never been on the property because the system is, if the system was up and doing what it was supposed to be doing, this individual wouldn't have been on our property. And I'm scared to say how many more is out there that has fell through the cracks that we as transit workers have to deal with because the system is broken.
2: Can I elaborate on that? Because coming from a bus driver perspective, it puts us in a compromising position. Because as we pull up to the bus stop, we might see three or four people with electronic, with the ankle bracelet on. We're not going to question them. We're not going to argue with them. 95% of them, they don't pay. They don't pay. They get on, they cause havoc on the system. They need to come up with a better system, transporting them, allowing them to move around. Because we're not here to promote mass incarceration.
0: Right.
2: So we're not saying lock everybody up. And we understand that some people on electronic monitoring, they're not even violent offenders, right? But you put us as transit workers in a compromising position when we see multiple of them on a bus stop, when we see multiple of them on a train stop. We're not here to enforce any rules or law that the state or city has set up. But I want everybody to understand it's very compromising for us, and it's very difficult for us. We're not going to get out our seat. They're not going to come out their cab to approach anybody with an ankle monitor.
4: We're continuing to listen in here to the question and answer portion of this live event. Chicago union members are pushing for better security on the transit systems, on buses and railways, after the fatal stabbing of a CTA worker there in Chicago. We are going to just step away for another break. We do have a number of other live events just getting underway that we're going to turn to in 2 minutes. Stay with us.

0: of New York against New York Governor Kathy Hochul. So we are continuing to share all of these live looks with you. We are going to pop this up on your screen, but we do have another event that just got underway just a few moments ago, taking us to Florida, where Representative Byron Donalds is speaking about affordability. He is running for governor there in Florida as the Republican candidate. Let's turn to that now and listen in.
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7: Good morning, everybody. State Senator Nick DeSegli. I represent District 18, which is in Pinellas County, Gulf to Bay South. It is great to be here at ABC. I've had the privilege to work with Associated Builders and Contractors, not just this local chapter, but statewide, on legislation that, you know, eliminates bureaucratic red tape. And I'm a firm believer that, you know, industries that are associated with ABC are really good indicator of the health of our economy. And so, you know, Steve and your team, Richard, it's just really been great to get to know you all the last 8 years, and we've got a lot more work to do, and I'm looking forward to having this really important conversation today, and I welcome the next governor of the state of Florida. So welcome.
8: Oh, well, thank you. Now, let's have an open dialogue. We're not going to do it like, oh, you have a question. I'm not going to point you out. Let's just get into it. I know we have a microphone on that side of the table. We have one on this side of the table. I just want to hear from you, like, what, when we talk affordability, obviously the core of it, as I've traveled the state, surrounds taxes and insurance. But let's also talk about just housing construction, just construction overall. Like, what are some of the ways that you see within all your various fields that we can get costs down for the people of Florida?
9: Excuse me. Can I just talk a little bit about the flood and what happened out in Pinellas County during the last hurricane? So when I tried to get permits for my house that got flooded, and everybody, when I went door knocking, has the same story. Permits are the issue. The ridiculous amount of time that people were told that they had to wait to get permits from their local communities to rebuild their own home. I mean, I had a situation where I have two kids, a wife, myself in this house. I'm spending $4,000 a month on mortgage, and I'm having to spend $3,000 a month on, $4,000 a month on Airbnbs. So what happened is FEMA, in order to qualify for FEMA, all these towns and the county had to adjust every little aspect. They shut down the county dump for like 3 weeks after the hurricane because they had to figure out a way to count every vehicle that went into the county dump. Same thing with this local city. The local city shut down for 1 month, just closed the shop, wouldn't issue any permits because they were closed. Then I have to go and you have to wait 6 months to get this permit. I'm like, look, you're not paying my bills. You're not paying me to live outside. I need to get back in that house. So I just didn't get the permits. I just rebuilt. And what happens is a lot of people in Madeira Beach did the same thing. Treasure Island did the same thing. You make criminals, effectively, of people who are just trying to rebuild their homes to get their families back in. What had to happen is the governor, and because it comes from FEMA, ultimately Donald Trump has to step in. There needs to be a phone call made and say, look, we need to suspend these things, these permit requirements for 3 months. Everybody has to have a licensed contractor. We'll come in after the rebuild is done, do the proper inspections. So not only for affordability for the people who are building new home construction, and your permit ideas are great, but for the hurricane situation that can be done right this second for those people up there, there's no excuse. Basically, you have a house that's being a taking. If you're preventing people from moving back into their own home and the city's saying, hey, and you know what they did? They doubled, they added a whole new list of permits the first thing they did, and they doubled the cost.

0: So the cities not only didn't help, they increased your cost and hindered your ability to build. That needs to be addressed, and it needs to be addressed both at the state and has to be approved by FEMA, because everything's about getting money from the federal government. That's what I have to say about that.
1: Anybody else want to add to that? Or?
2: I don't have anything to add to permitting, but yeah, just the dealing with or working with our customers and that had the a loss. I'm in insurance, and it is frustrating. The insurance company is ready to pay or has paid, and they can't get it fixed because they're waiting on the permitting. So I definitely have heard that from folks in the area too, and I know Jake might have more experience. He's in Pinellas, where they had a lot of flooding. So
3: I'm out in Pinellas County, out in Reddington Shores. Took 14 months to get a permit. And that was just to get a permit to renovate or rebuild the home I had. Now, I had to put together substantiated numbers showing that I was below the 50% rule to replace the house. And in Reddington Shores, it's actually the 49% rule. I guess somehow they got another insurance discount by doing 49%. So I'm still not living in the house. Some of those delays now are on me, but insurance only pays for work that's been put in place. So now I'm at a point where I'm trying to finish out with cabinets. Of course, cabinet companies want 50% down. So you have to finance the work, and then hopefully the insurance company will pay after that. But, you know, in a nice beach house, cabinets may be $40,000, $50,000, $60,000. So you might have to outlay 30%, or excuse me, 50%, $30,000 up front before insurance will pay you. Now, they're holding it in escrow, so you know the money's there, but so maybe there could be a little tweak there to help people out, get that money to them sooner. So.
4: And I think when we talk about affordability, I know we've had the conversations before, but like speed to permit is the number one factor in helping with affordability throughout the state, whether it's residential, getting people back in their homes, commercial, mom and pops trying to start a, you know, an ice cream shop. They can't because it takes, you know, 3 months for 6 months for an interior build out permit, and they can't start their business. So statewide, that's something that we need to look at, because I think speed to permit, and it's not really necessarily, I mean, the costs are high too, but it's not necessarily the cost of the permit, it's the time it takes to get the permit. And I think that's what holds a lot of people back, and that hurts affordability throughout the state.
5: Well, and I think a major challenge when we talk post-hurricane recovery, right, is within the standard flood insurance policy, there's no loss of use coverage. So that loss of use, where in a homeowner's, like a fire claim, you can have that.
1: All right, Jake, hold on. You got to explain loss of use coverage. Let's explain it.
5: So when we say loss of use coverage, that's basically coverage to go live somewhere else while your house is temporarily unable to be occupied. So if you have a fire at your house, the insurance company will typically pay your increased rent to go live somewhere else. And that also works for hurricane wind. But when there's flood, because it's the FEMA program, there's no loss of use. So you have two homeowners here who are paying their mortgage, and now they have their increased cost of living and no relief from the state or the federal government for that.
3: And nothing will drive you out of your house faster than flood water.
1: That is true. Flood water will take you out quicker than anything else. So, like, I'm glad we started here with permitting. A couple of things we want to do, like post-storm, and obviously, you know, for the people up in the Panhandle, whether it was here, Helene and Milton, if you're talking Ian and Irma in my district down in Southwest Florida, when we got hit with those storms, the one thing I learned early on, even with Hurricane Irma, and that was, 8 years ago now was Irma, speed to permitting, getting people back in their homes as quickly as you can. The quicker we get permits executed, the quicker it is to be able to rebuild, insurance paying, and people getting back to normal. We want to just set a standard that post-storm permits are automatic. Post-storm, they should be automatic. It's already your home. You were already permitted to build it once. Why are we waiting? And I think with respect to local governments, especially if they're in the eye of the storm, I understand they're trying to do the emergency work to get the community back up and running. This is one of the other reasons why we want to modernize permitting and planning in the state of Florida. We want to have operating systems through all localities so that if a city is down or if a county is down, the neighboring cities and counties can just step in and help the same way we help neighbor to neighbor, street to street. We want to also have the technical capabilities for a neighboring county or town or city to be able to help their sister, you know, their sister city. And I think there's probably ways, you know, working with the League of Cities and the Association of Counties that we can kind of set up those partnerships so that you know, okay, well, listen, if Reddington Shores goes down, City of Sanibel, we know we can step in and provide that support. Or if it's City of Cape Coral, I'm just using that as an example. Or now, you know, we're seeing Pensacola, the City of Milton. I talked with their mayor this morning. City of Milton, they're down. Well, why can't cities in the Tampa Bay region or county or Hillsborough County or Pinellas County step in and say, okay, we're going to come in and surge support so that you can get that get those permitting answers? I think it's modernizing these systems, making sure everybody's kind of on the same sheet of music. There's always going to be changes between counties. We want to respect those differences, but that's way you can help people get back on their feet more quickly. On NFIP, this is why my office, we've been working on legislation to bring commercial flood back. NFIP actually got rid of all commercial flood insurance policies in the entire country. So it, you know, basically the only game in town is FEMA when you're dealing with flood. There are no other options. And this is what happens when there's no other options. The actual services and the policy go down. The premiums get more and more expensive. I mean, we could talk about property and casualty, but I pay flood insurance too. My flood insurance premiums have risen substantially, and really for what coverage? Like, what coverage am I actually getting? But then you're in a fight with the federal government, specifically FEMA within the Department of Homeland Security. So I think there's a lot of work that we need to be doing on commercial flood in the country. And that directly impacts Florida. So you can get those additional coverages that helps a homeowner when they're displaced. But yeah, definitely hitting permitting. We want to reform that system in our state. Speed to permit post-storm is everything, especially because what we saw in Southwest Florida during Ian was you got hit with water. You might have, in somebody's home, they got, you know, 3 feet. 3 feet of water came in. Actually, that happened to my mother-in-law during Helene and Milton. She had 2 to 3 feet of water come in. She lives in Punta Gorda. 2 to 3 feet of water come in. It's the speed to which you can get the permit to actually get the payment flow from the insurance company so you can get in and start doing some of that rehab work. If you're waiting 2 months, 4 months, well, now you got black mold all through the place. The cost is through the roof now, as opposed to, well, we know the permits are issued. So then the carriers and the homeowner is like, well, here's what you need. We're going to send a crew in, do some of that initial muck work, at least make sure you stop any mold issues. Then you can go through the rest of the adjustments process. I think there's a lot of things that we can do that are just practical solutions, working with insurance, working with local government for people to be able to get help.
6: We're listening in there to Representative Byron Donalds, who's hosting a roundtable there in Tampa, Florida, talking about the issue of affordability. And one of those issues is insurance. And we were just hearing some of the issues with flooding, how oftentimes if someone is displaced because of flooding, they have to pay out of pocket to live elsewhere while their home, their residence is under renovation. So hearing from business owners, hearing from citizens there at this roundtable. Affordability, of course, continuing to be a major issue as we are quickly approaching the midterm elections. We are just going to step away for a break here on Live Now from Fox. I'm Stephanie Quinyu. We'll be right back.

0: From New York City, where the Columbus Day Parade is taking place. Some beautiful imagery right here. We do have a live event that we were taking right before the break from Tampa, Florida. That is where Representative Byron Donalds is talking about the issue of affordability. And of course, affordability for every single person is a concern, is an issue. Everyone wants to be able to afford their life. So we're going to turn to that. But if you're interested in watching these beautiful visuals there out of New York City, we're going to also add that to the screen as we continue to monitor all of these live events on this Monday.
1: The questions and delivering the services that families and small business owners need every single day.
2: Absolutely. I just built a boat for a sheriff's department, and I had a deadline of when the boat had to be done to get paid. But yet, they have no deadline for what I need to get my stuff done so I can deliver my product.
1: Say that again, please. That needs to be reiterated. No, seriously, say it again. Seriously.
2: I built a boat for a sheriff's department, and I had a deadline of when the boat needed to be done so I can get paid. So I had a deadline to build my product. Yet when I'm coming to you guys and I need something, there is no deadline, basically. There's no answer. There's just, I have no answers when I'm trying to get stuff done from you guys. Yet if I didn't deliver in a certain time, I wasn't going to get paid.
1: Senator, that sounds like a bill.
3: It does.
1: That sounds like a bill. It sounds like some work we got to do. And I got to tell you, Christopher, I just got to tell you, your frustration, the frustration of every small business owner and family throughout the state, and quite frankly, through the country, having to deal with government, we have to, from the government side, there's no excuses to not be responsive to the people in our communities and within the state. There's no excuses. The question is, are you going to do it or are you not going to do it? And I think people deserve that answer.
2: I know what happens when I don't pay my sales tax on time.
1: He's right. Like, he's right. There's no, again, you are right. Because, again, if there is a rule that the government has and you're late or you ignore it, everybody comes to your door.
2: Absolutely.
1: But when you're trying to get, you know, the permit you need so you can move on to the next thing, there's a lot of finger pointing. I'm going to bring this close to home. So my wife, she's a business owner. She just had an office in a commercial center down in Naples. All she wanted to do was put her sign on the marquee. That's all she wanted to do. 7 months to get the permit. And I'm hearing about it. I would come home, and she goes, I still don't have this permit. And I'm like, it's just, you're just putting the sign on the marquee. You could have just done it. You could have just done it, and they'd have come back and be like, well, we didn't approve that. And say, well, because it would have taken you 8 months to approve it, so I just did it. What's your fine? Yeah. And it actually would have saved you far more time, and you had much less headache to have just done it and then just paid the fine. And this is the point, you know, from the government side, we got to be understanding that if you get people to the point where they're like, you know, like Philip over here, where he's just like, look, I just did the work. Come see me when you come see me. Then that means what we are doing process-wise is not working.
4: I mean, I was in the house 2 months after. I gave my HVAC guy, said, apply for the permit. If you don't hear from him in 2 days, install. I had a crew, got him out there September 24th, got in by December 15th before Christmas. If I had waited to get the permits, it would be like 1 year. And I got no relief. The government did not help me one bit. And there were 6 months of trash sitting outside my house. Not my house. I had it immediately removed after 3 days. Got my place cleaned up. And then 6 months of all my neighbors had the piles of trash sitting there because the county would not open the dump because the FEMA money would not come to the county if they didn't qualify. And marked down every little that was coming in and then reported to FEMA. So it was all about the generation of FEMA accessibility. It's not just me, so many other houses around Treasure Island, Virginia Beach. Everybody had the same story. They all just kind of, the people that stayed there. And Ellis County lost 24,000 people in the last 5 years, most of them after the hurricane, because elderly people just couldn't do it, walk away from their houses. 26,000. I mean, that's a lot of people that just failed.
1: Stephen?
5: Similar to Christopher's point, you know, it affects the residential side of things. It also affects the commercial side of things, as Christopher pointed out. I mean, we have, there's a county that I won't name in Florida that we actually won't do jobs with.
1: Oh, no, go ahead and name the county.
5: No, I'm not going to name the county. But for issues on getting paid, if there's an invitation to bid that comes out from that county, we simply don't bid it at this point because of past experiences with failures in getting paid. And so there's seemingly a different standard that exists between the world that business operators have to operate under as far as deadlines and that sort of thing, and that same sort of principle and process not always applying in the realm of the government.
1: You're going to pass on naming the county. Okay. And we'll talk offline about that one.
6: Two more quick things on permitting, though. When it comes to storm recovery, I think there should be no charge for the permit.
7: I agree.
6: You know, they're making
1: I completely agree with
6: all
1: you.
6: Kinds of money off the people that now have been damaged. So that. Then, based on in the commercial industry, we hear a lot about housing, and we're hearing anywhere from 25% to 35% of the cost of a house is for the government red tape. So, and I'm sure that's very similar on the commercial side. It's probably even higher.
1: National Association of Home Builders put that study out earlier this year, and it was that permitting costs are in part raising the cost of construction. Like, listen, at the state level, we have no control over materials. I have no control over concrete block or copper or anything like that. But what we can do is we can work on government process and timelines and efficiencies, because that's the stuff where you can really begin to lower costs and be effective. And I'd shudder to think what it is on the commercial side. And Jason, I don't know if you want to talk about that, but we see it, the additional costs when it comes to housing. Well, Steve, go ahead, because I had some piece of housing I was going to get into.
8: I'll yield to Jason.
9: Sure. I mean, it's really no different than a house. It's just an order of magnitudes larger. And, you know, for us, if we're dealing in a project that, say, has 200,000 pounds of steel, and we wait 6 months to a year because the job's caught up in permitting, and our pricing to our client is based on, you know, the price that day, by the time you get to contract execution, it's no good anymore. And when we fill out our proposals, the general contractors we bid to will say, hey, we need you to guarantee your price for a year. And I just always respond back, if I knew what the price of commodities were going to be in a year from now, I wouldn't be an air conditioning contractor. I'd be trading futures in the Bahamas. And so how do you expect me to really, truly run my business that way? The cost of permitting, speed to market, it is the number one thing that is killing affordability for not just the residential but the commercial space.
8: And I will give some props to our Florida legislature. I mean, Nick's been really helping on the permitting side. They've passed a lot of good bills. We just need to make sure that the cities and counties are actually following the laws that you guys pass. I mean, I know we passed a transparency bill 2 or 3 years ago just to put your permitting fees online so people can see them. You go to one county building department, you won't see fees. You have to dig through there, you know, through their website to even find it. So I think really holding local governments accountable to the things that have already passed would be something that we can look at. And clearly we've let local cities and counties use private providers. They have to embrace that, and they're not embracing it. They continue to not embrace private providers, and we need to be able to be better at that.
10: Yeah, I appreciate that, Stephen. You know, I found, you know, every time we get together and have our pre-legislative meeting with your organization, we identify all the things that we're talking about here. And when you do it over and over again, I feel like it's whack-a-mole. You know, we deal with this issue pops up. The one common denominator is that local governments do a really good job in circumventing the laws that we put in place in this particular policy space. So, you know, look, I I'm kind of a big go big or go home kind of legislator. I think we need significant commercial and residential permitting reforms in this state. I think we almost need to start from scratch. I think we need to take all the lessons learned under normal circumstances.

0: And then I think we also need to enhance that by, you know, and Philip, you're one of my constituents. I'm in the same boat you're in. We also need to take a look at what we need to do to make sure that residents can get in their homes as quickly as possible. And clearly, you know, the congressman's on the same page there. But I think this is an opportunity for us and your organization to work again continuously with members of the legislature. But I think we need to go big here, because it's gonna be. You know, if you do the same thing over and over again, I think they call that insanity. And I think that we need, and this is also real quick, this is also collaborating with local governments. They need to get the message that, hey, you know, there's a problem here. And we as elected leaders have a responsibility to make sure that we are representing our constituents and match that level of frustration and do that in a way where you can actually move the needle here.
1: Well, to add to that, I think first, let me also say this. I'm not just here to bash on local governments. Right. State agencies as well. There is a response, whether it's water management districts, FWC, DEP, that we need to have from the state level as well. So when we talk about permitting reforms in the state of Florida, it's not just locals, it's the state as well. We want to make sure that state agencies are being responsive to requests for information from local governments. They should get that information at warp speed, quite frankly, because every second delay for a contractor to be able to deliver for a resident or for a business owner just increased costs. And if we're going to be real about affordability, this is where you have to go. You have to engage in it in a very meaningful and detailed way. So it's not just cities and counties, it's state agencies as well. Everybody's going to have to be efficient, and this is where we want to look at technology and find ways to help local governments modernize their operations. And I think this is something where the state, we have an interest in this, because it directly impacts the affordability, which impacts the economy for our state. And so if people can afford our state, can continue to live in our state, we want to make it, you know, as easy and as seamless as possible. And if that means that government has to make changes, then fine. Government has to make changes. It's about making sure that the people are first in everything that we do. So I definitely hear your remarks. I definitely want to talk about the state side, because it's up there too. And I think with counties and cities, just, you know, for everybody to know, I think we can work with counties and cities on this. I think this is a very frank and detailed conversation with the League of Cities, with the Association of Counties, actually getting in the room and saying, all right, guys, here's, I don't know what you guys are hearing on the local level, here's what I've heard for 20 months on the campaign trail. And no matter how you dice affordability, it comes back to these buckets when you start talking to people and hearing from the folks that have to do this stuff every single day. So here's where we're thinking we need to go. What do you say? And let's find a way to get to some common ground, have real solutions. I think if the state has to step up and invest in certain issues to make this a better process across the board, so be it. Let's do that. But let's have a game plan of how we do it. What I don't want to do, and Christopher, this is back to your point, I don't want to say, well, it's Pinellas County's fault, or it's Hillsborough County's fault, or it's Reddington Shores, it's their fault. And we already changed the law over here. They're just not doing it. Even if we may change the law, there's the law and then there's the process. So if we have to engage on a process level with local government and work with them to clean up the process that actually complies with the law, then let's figure out how we do that. But I don't want to leave out state agencies, because they need to clean up their process too. It's about driving efficiency top to bottom. We do that in Florida, then it gives me all the ammunition I need to go to FEMA and be like, well, what's your problem? Because here's what we did in Florida. You don't have an excuse. You're telling me bureaucracy. And to be honest, I don't represent the other 49 states. I lead Florida. So here's what we need. Here's what we're going to do. And if you can't deliver, then just get out of the way. Give us the resources. I will give you all the reports that you need to comply with your budget process. But here's what we need in Florida. And I think that's the way we do it.
2: All right, so we're continuing to listen in there to Representative Byron Donalds as he's hosting a roundtable on affordability. I also wanted to draw your attention to the White House, as we are expecting President Trump to depart the White House for Ohio momentarily. It's still unclear as to whether or not we're going to get a live look of his departure, and oftentimes The president will talk to the media before he then heads en route. So we did want to let you know, coming up at 7 p.m. Eastern time, that is when he's going to be attending the rally in Ohio, specifically Youngstown. This is for a midterm election rally with Senator John Houston. So President Trump has been very busy as he continues to campaign across the United States for Republican candidates ahead of the midterm elections, as the power of Congress is potentially up for grabs and the Democrats want to regain control. So President Trump rallying behind those Republican candidates, and he will be in Ohio later on tonight at around 7 p.m. Eastern time. That is when he is expected to attend and speak at that rally. And of course, if we should get a live look of President Trump departing the White House, we'll bring that to you right here on Live Now from Fox. For now, though, we are just going to step away for a break. We'll be right back.

Welcome back to Live Now from Fox. We have several different live looks right here of the Columbus Day Parade in New York City. And I did want to share just some of these really fun live looks right here as we've been seeing folks marching down the street. But this is what is happening there in New York City. Let's just raise the audio and listen in.

0: Are you allowed to cry?
1: All right, so a live marching band right there marching down the street, and we just wanted to bring you just some of these fun live looks right here, as it does look like they're in between some of these performers. We're going to head back to an event that we've been taking for quite some time, and that is Representative Donalds, who is hosting a roundtable in Tampa, Florida, talking about affordability, of course, continuing to be a very hot topic around the U.S.
2: So these are some of the things that have to be fixed. We're going to do that through the Tax and Budget Reform Commission, provide those solutions to the voters for them to make those changes. And I think those changes are things that are long overdue. But I support the amendment. We'll see what the voters decide. Pass or fail, it's coming back. Mike.
3: So with the red tape we talked about, permit process and time that it took, most of the complaints I hear from our area is there is no inspectors, even if you got the process started and you can get You got to start from square one when you get rid of your sheetrock. They got to come inspect, make sure the electrical boxes and all that. But if we don't have inspectors, what difference does it make whether we fast streamline that part if we don't have the people in place to do those? Drawing from the other municipalities, like you said, is a great idea. But one step further, how about PTEC offer that kind of thing so our kids and our grandkids can stay here, get educated through the trades, and take those kind of jobs? That so when we do have these kind of disasters, we have people to bring right in, get them in there, and get you're going to streamline the permit process, and then we have the jobs for the people to come in and actually perform the inspections. Because ultimately, that's what it is. The parcels have to be inspected, right? We don't want fires and all that stuff.
2: So actually, I had a conversation with an inspector about that very topic about a month ago, and it's very true. We actually don't have enough inspectors for a state our size. We actually have not grown that population of talent. This is where our Launchpad initiative about having children, juniors and seniors in high school who are not going to the universities, they actually get trained and they can be partnered with a business to get the on-the-job training that they need, regardless of wherever they're going to go in the workforce. I think that's largely irrelevant. It's about making sure a child has an opportunity to be able to learn that skill set and have some on-the-job training before they graduate so they can walk directly into a job. That's much more important. The other thing that we want to do is work with homeowners. I'm going to go back to the hurricane that just went through the panhandle. One of the big things that can happen today in adjusting overall is people before a storm, they should just take their cell phone out, because virtually everybody has a cell phone now, and not just take the photos, just take a video. Walk around the perimeter, take a video. Go into the interior of your house before landfall, take a video. Have that. Post-storm, do the same thing. With these videos and pictures now, everybody can figure out where the geotag is, where it was recorded, the time it was recorded. So people generally know, okay, we can find out through technology, yes, this is a legitimate, authenticated video. And that actually helps the adjustment process, because then you know pre-storm what it was, you know post-storm what it was, and then that stuff where we want to make sure that, you know, insurance companies can look at that and be like, yes, that makes sense. And, you know, ceilings, I mean, it's tough for a lot of people to get on roofs. And there's ways that we're thinking about from the state level where we can assist with that, because, you know, we want to try to do certain things, especially before storms hit. We want to be able to do a flyover so we can assess key infrastructure pre and post storm in our state. So when we're trying to think about where we're going to push USAR teams and push roads, we know exactly where we're going to push and clear roads and get that stuff done efficiently. So there's a lot of stuff in that space that goes along with what Nick is talking about. Go big or go home. Well, let's really look into it. Everything soup to nuts, not just permitting and insurance companies, but adjusters in that entire process of how we get through the entire system. Hunter.
4: So I got a little bit, I guess, switching gears here, but one of the big things that our generation is looking at is the rising cost of energy just across the state. And if we're looking at this on a commercial aspect, Florida wants to be a manufacturing state. We want to be able to build things. We want to be able to make things. We want to be able to ship stuff out. And we want to be big time, right? Well, energy is going to be one of those things that's going to slow us down or help us and launch us into the future. So as a state, what are we looking at to try and make energy costs a little bit more, I guess you could say, stable? You know, nuclear is obviously a big look, but that goes into permitting as well. You're talking 15 years before you even get build time. Before, you know, we're talking about land, we're talking about zoning. So what are we looking at as a state to make energy cheaper and more stable for the future generation?
2: Well, first, I'll tell you, I'm a big believer in nuclear power. I think the state needs to prepare itself for small modular nuclear reactors, very different from the light water reactors that we have in the state of Florida. These are obviously compact. Think of how we power our nuclear subs. Those type of reactors, they're very compact, very small. They're easier to permit. They get built in factory. They actually are not built at site. So it changes the dynamics of how they get deployed. I think that's one. Two, Florida needs another natural gas pipeline. 80% of our electric generation in our state is natural gas. 80%. We need another natural gas pipeline in the state of Florida to then deal with what you're talking about. We want to lead on that. So those are the two of the big things. Actually, the other thing I've been thinking about is we might need a gas pipeline. Because right now, 60 to 65% of our gas comes through the Port of Tampa. If something happens at the Port of Tampa, hurricane, natural disaster, everybody already imagined exactly what would happen. So we want to see actually bringing in another a gas pipeline, another natural gas pipeline, a diesel fuel pipeline into the state of Florida to stabilize energy costs across the board. So I think the future is small modular reactors, micro reactors, and natural gas. I've just never been a big fan of solar farms. That's intermittent power. We don't do wind farms here in Florida. That doesn't make any sense, but they actually kill birds and they kill marine life. So I just think the technology, although sounds good, is not the best use of everything. So that's where I think we go. In terms of the permitting aspects, there's a lot we can do at the state level, again, permitting to clean that up and make that much more compact timeline. At the federal level, this is where we continue to work. I sponsored more bills on nuclear power than anybody in Congress the last 4 years. So this is a subject matter that I know quite well. We want to continue to work with the federal government to actually streamline their permitting process when it comes to SMRs. There's actually there's good work being done by the Department of War right now when it comes to small modular nuclear reactors to make them real for today's capability. And I think that's how you scale our grid going into the future. If you don't solve energy, you can't solve affordability. Energy is the lifeblood of every industry and every family budget, every small business budget. Got to be able to solve it.
0: Byron, insurance. I sit on all these panels, and normally the target's on my back with insurance. So I just wanted to give a plug. We're seeing rates come down, and I think that's probably why it wasn't the first topic we talked about today. So the reform is working that was put in place in 22. It took some time, but we are really starting to see that. The feedback from my customers when I'm going out and delivering these renewal prices for my business clients, they're happy. They're like, wow. We were talking about it, and it was like my renewal this year. I was anticipating another increase. And sure enough, it wasn't. So the reform is working. And same with the homeowners insurance, too. We've got more markets coming in. As you know, we've got more capital coming in, creates competition. The coverage is getting better. Carriers are making money again, which is great because you're seeing that it's competition drives down the rates. So I just wanted to give you that feedback that on the ground, people are pleasantly surprised. I've gotten phone calls from a customer. It's like, something happened to my homeowner's insurance. I'm like, why? What do you mean? Oh, it went down like $2,000. What coverage fell off? And I'm like, no, that's a rate decrease. That's what we're starting to see now. So it's working.
2: No, it is.
1: All right. We're continuing to listen into this roundtable on affordability being hosted by Representative Donald out of Tampa, Florida. We're just going to step away for a break. But after that, we are following some breaking news having to do with Sean Diddy Combs, as we've learned that he is now in the hospital because of a head injury. We're going to get to all of those breaking news details in just 2 minutes. We'll be right back.

We are following some breaking news right here. This is from TMZ saying that Sean Diddy Combs has been rushed out of prison after a medical emergency. And I did want to share just a little bit more information on this breaking news as we continue our coverage here on this Monday. So a little bit more information from TMZ as they are reporting that Diddy has been transported out of federal prison. And this happened, they said, early Saturday morning for a medical emergency. Sources at FCI Fort Dix in New Jersey telling TMZ that Sean Diddy Combs left the prison grounds early Saturday morning to get treatment for a head injury. And TMZ says that he was taken to a hospital

0: hospital, but they do not know specifically which hospital he was taken to. So TMZ is reporting that an ambulance pulled out of Fort Dix at around 1 a.m. local time. Apparently, they said that the injury was not life-threatening. The sources, according to TMZ, say he was conscious and he was speaking when he was taken back to the prison before early sunrise. So it's unclear exactly, they say, how did he hurt his head. He was put in a special housing unit a short time ago amid claims that he was leading, kind of a life of luxury behind bars, getting massages, drinking alcohol, and having a cell phone, they say, with nude photos. Also back in June, he got into a fight with another inmate. Diddy's release date has been pushed back several weeks from January 2028 to March 2028. So we are continuing to follow that breaking news as TMZ just putting this out just moments ago, saying that he was rushed out of prison after a medical emergency. This coming out just now, although according to TMZ, the incident itself took place early Saturday morning after Diddy apparently fell and had an injury on his head, not life-threatening, they say, because he was conscious and speaking. So any other updates, we, of course, will bring that to you right here on Live Now from Fox. And as we mentioned, he is scheduled to be released from prison March of 2028. It was pushed back from January after some issues there in prison. All right, we do have another live event that we do want to get to that takes us out to Louisiana. This is with Governor Landry, as he's been speaking for quite some time. It's a little unclear as to just how much longer he will be speaking, but we did want to hear from him live right now. It looks like there's another speaker actually right now at the podium talking about investing in kind of rural areas there in Louisiana. Let's listen in right now.
1: Chairman Hardy, that we are in a community college, with the best community college system in the country. And we have folks from also Louisiana Tech and ULM here. And everyone's on the same page with addressing our workforce development issues. Whether you're building the infrastructure in Coushatta, or you're building the infrastructure in Richland Parish, or you're building the infrastructure from roads and bridges perspective, we're all rowing the same boat. We're all on the same page. And that's what makes being in rural in Louisiana probably the most exciting time ever in the history of the state of Louisiana. So with that, thank you, Governor. And I'm going to hand the conversation over now to Julie Foster Hagen from the Louisiana Department of Health.
2: Good morning. I'm really excited to share a little more information about what Julia mentioned earlier, the Rural Health Transformation Program. So we were excited to get the $208 million for year one, but what it means over the 5 years is close to $1.4 billion, maybe more. Congress made it a little competitive, so we're competitive here in Louisiana. We get scored each year on how we do. And as the executive director for the office, I'm making sure that we're going to kick butt and get some more money. So it may be closer to $1.5 billion. Following that, the Rural Health Transformation, Governor Landry established the Louisiana Department of Health Rural Health Transformation and Sustainability Program. So we really have one avenue that we can work together with VNEIT, with others, as we look at all the different components in a whole government model for how we move these funds forward. In 2026, we're closing out. We will have over 250 sub-awards or sub-grants from that. So we'll have over $200 million directly invested into our rural communities. That's going to our rural healthcare providers, going to our universities and community colleges, going to our community-based organizations so that we can have direct impacts on those communities as it relates to healthcare. We know, as folks have said here, one of the most unique challenges or difficult challenges is workforce. And we have a substantial investment, over $37 million, going for our healthcare workforce challenges. We really want to hear stories. There is a director of nursing in one of our critical access hospitals. She talks about how she started in her small town as an LPN. She went to her community college in that town. Then she moved off, went and got her RN in a larger area, got some experience under her belt. She's now back at the Critical Access Hospital where she lives as the director of nursing there. Those are the kind of stories that we want to hear. That's how we want to think about investing these funds so that we're really building pipelines. As we look forward to 2027, our focus is going to become even more tangible. We want to move past kind of talking about good ideas. We've awarded these funds, but now we need to take action. We need to be able to see where are we making differences? Where are these funds able to make those true changes in outcomes that we want to achieve? A big investment we have is technology. It is working with Beneath, but what we want to see is we want our rural healthcare providers to have access to technology that's going to help interoperability. So how many times do you have a patient that lives in a rural area? They may need to go somewhere else to get other care, but their health information doesn't go with them. How many of us has probably had more than one x-rays done because that information wasn't able to share? We envision a world where through broadband and telehealth, but also through investments where our rural healthcare providers can have the funds they need to have real access to technology, information and your healthcare information will go with you wherever you are. I'm happy to announce today that one of the things we're proud of, we've partnered with the University of Louisiana at Lafayette to build a rural health transformation atlas, rhtla.net. This technology portal will be the way that you'll be able to be transparent. You're going to know where all of our money goes. It will give you a breakout by provider, by facility, where the funding is. We also will require that people give us outcomes, give us data so we know how it's working. That will all be transparently there through rhtla.net. It's available now. You can go see our dashboards. You can also, it also kind of gives you a needs assessment. So we're working across all of our state agencies so that you'll have an interactive map you can go to. If you live in whatever zip code, you can put it in. You can see what's happening with broadband. You can see how far am I having to go if I need to deliver a baby or if I need to have a baby. And you'll be able to track that across all of Louisiana using this interactive website portal. So I encourage all of you to visit it. We'll be having a lot more information about exactly what you can find on that portal and how you can use it to be able to see where we need to continue to make investments. So with that, we really are excited to be here at Delta Community College. And through the Rural Health Transformation Program, we are most excited about partnerships that we've made with Delta. We've made some with Louisiana Tech that's here, and more importantly, with the University of Louisiana at Monroe, really building on, they already had established a lot of connections with their rural communities, with their rural hospitals, and we're really excited to see how that expands. So with that, I'm going to announce Dr. Carrie Castile to come on up and share with you some information.
3: Thank you so much. I am Dr. Carrie Castile. I'm your 10th president of the University of Louisiana Monroe. And I'm from a small community called Brobridge, Louisiana, right down the bayou, Bayou Teche from Governor Landry. And so it's a special time for me to be here. So first, let me thank Governor Landry. I also want to thank Congresswoman Letlow, our alumnus from ULM, for being here today. Thank you for all the support you provide. Thank you for all the leaders that are here and everything that you do for our communities. So I grew up as a first-generation college graduate. I like to tell people that I grew up sleeping on the flour sacks. My parents lost their jobs in the 80s in the oil and gas industry, and they opened a donut shop in Brobridge, Louisiana. Who knows what time you make donuts in the morning? Make donuts at 2 a.m. in the morning. So in fourth grade, my dad couldn't get anybody to go to work for him. So in fourth grade, my dad said, you're going to come to work with me every morning. You're going to help me make the donuts. And so I remember waking up with him every morning and going to make the donuts. And then at about 6 a.m. in the morning, I'd sleep on the flour sacks until I had to walk to school. And oftentimes, my dad would have community members, Mr. Paul, Mr. Ricky, Mr. Terry. All of the individuals that he grew up with in high school that were helping him in the back making donuts. And the importance of that is they wanted him to make it. They wanted that community business to make it. and they were going to do whatever they had to do to make sure that we made it. The beauty of that is whether I'm in St. Martin Parish or in Northeast Louisiana, which is now, Governor, my home, some of the most spectacular, incredible people that I have ever met. And it is such a delight to be in this role. We're really, really proud of the partnership with Louisiana Department of Health and to be a recipient of the grant in the Rural Health Transformation Program. $2.1 million, that's life-changing, not only for our university, not only for our faculty and staff, but the communities that we were called to serve. So I want to stress that again, the communities that we were called to serve. And we do that with pride. We're leading in workforce development. We're leading when it comes to developing our next generation of healthcare providers, and we're doing it to where we can support our rural communities. Rural healthcare looks a little bit different from our rural communities than it does to our urban centers. But for me, it doesn't matter. We're going to educate our entire workforce, and we're going to support the communities that are thriving from it.
0: We are listening to an event happening out of Monroe, Louisiana, as we're hearing from officials and lawmakers talking about the importance of investing in rural communities. We're just going to step away for another break as we continue our coverage on this Monday. We are 24/7, meaning we are always live right here at Live Now from Fox. We'll be right back.

0: Welcome back to Live Now from Fox. As we do, we like to monitor live feeds here. And we do have a new one that I wanted to share with you, taking us out to Santa Monica, California. You can see right here, this is yet to get underway. But this is what we are understanding, is that there are hazardous health conditions at the Santa Monica Public Library. And so coming up at around 1 p.m. Eastern time, we are expecting to hear from the Santa Monica Coalition and Safe Cities as they're going to be sharing with the public these health findings that they are calling concerning and hazardous. There's also going to be some environmental testing happening as well. So we did want to share this with you, as apparently there are some health concerns over the condition that officials are calling a public health emergency. They're also saying that there is some physical danger. So we are going to be turning to this once it gets underway. Again, this is set to get underway in just about 4 minutes time. In the meantime, though, we're going to head back to the event that we were carrying live right before the break, taking us out to Monroe, Louisiana, where Governor Landry and other officials are talking about investing in rural communities. Let's listen in live for now.
1: This is life changing, right? He doesn't have to complain to his mama that he cannot do his homework, okay? Or that he cannot get something online. Like, that takes rural Louisiana and rural America, because look, Julia said it. I mean, this took a Herculean effort in Congress, but this allowed rural America to actually be a part of the 21st century. So I think that, to me, that's the biggest game changer.
2: So we are press concerned. We did talk about hospitals. Is there any statement from you or the minister about the hospital here being sold, four hospitals being sold across rural Louisiana, announced last week? The Bellevue has been involved in that.
1: Look, here's what I can tell you. Rural health care has had some challenges for a long time. I mean, there was a hospital just on the outskirts of Baton Rouge, I think it's Zachary, that just closed. It is extremely challenging. Rural healthcare is extremely challenging. That's why we're doing what we're doing today, to be able to take technology and have it meet rural Louisiana, thereby creating more efficiencies in the system. Look, I'm absolutely committed to making sure that our rural folks do not miss out on it. That's why we're here today. But again, remember, our rural healthcare networks are predominantly controlled by local government, right? And so we will continue to work with them and the legislature to make sure that we meet those particular needs. And yet, yes, ma'am. Look, again, you don't understand it unless you live in Chatham. By the way, Chatham. Y'all said Chatham, right? Who said Chatham? Chatham. They still got a dirt track in Chatham? I can't imagine when that dirt tracks can get internet, right? It's going to be unbelievable. But like, when you think about it, when you think about the everyday life of folks, whether it's in rural Louisiana or in rural America, it is the same. The ability for them to access the services of the 21st century

0: is challenging. Today, here in Louisiana, it is no longer going to be a challenge. It is going to be life-changing for everyone, including my young man right here. Okay, thank you all so very much.
1: All right, so that live feed has now ended right there rather abruptly, but that was Louisiana Governor Jeff Landry talking about the importance of investing in rural areas. We were also hearing from a number of other officials there as well. We are also continuing to monitor this live look right here, taking us out to Santa Monica, California. This is a live look outside of the library right there, which it does look like it is closed. And the reason it looks like it's closed is that there is a public health issue happening at the library. We don't have any more information really beyond that, but we are expecting to get an update momentarily to get more details on specifically why officials are calling this a public health emergency and also talking about some of the physical dangers right here. So this is set to get underway. It looks like it has just reopened, as you can see that folks are walking there inside. But this is set to get underway in just a matter of moments. So this is at the Santa Monica Public Library. Our organizers of this event say that there are also going to be sharing some environmental testing results that they say will raise urgent questions about conditions inside this building. So again, we don't know specifically what the details are in terms of why they're calling this a public health emergency. But we do see that the library is now open with folks walking there inside. And we will be bringing this to you once it gets underway. Meanwhile, we do have another live event. This takes us out to Maricopa County there as we see someone at the podium. Let's listen in.
2: This Saturday, October 17th, Phoenix will join communities all across the country for another national No Kings Day of Action. But here in Phoenix, in downtown Phoenix, we're doing something a little different. We're not just marching to make our voices heard, we're marching to the polls. That's why we are here at the Maricopa County Election Tabulation Center, because we will meet at Grant Park, which is only 0.3 miles away from here, and march all the way over here to show how democracy works and what it looks like. So we are grateful that all of you are here today to make sure that we send a message to our communities that we will be gathering this weekend. And with that, we have a great lineup of speakers. Like I said, we are honored to have Representative Ansari here with us today. And we also have Ken Clark, who represents the Indivisible community, who has been organizing here in Arizona for many years, as well as Ricardo Reyes, who is with Vets Forward. I will pass it over to Ken Clark.
3: Thank you.
4: Hi, good morning, everybody. It's my honor to represent Desert Democracy Indivisible, just one of many indivisible organizations that have been around and some that have just popped up in the last 18 months. The folks in the Desert Democracy Indivisible group are fearless, and they are very oriented toward action, having events and activities every week. And we're here to remind you to make a plan. There are folks out there in the world who want you to not make a plan. They want you to wait in line until you just get discouraged and don't vote. If you make a plan, if you vote early, your vote will be counted. So part of your plan is to drop off your ballot at one of the ballot drop boxes with the U.S. Postal Service. Get it done right away. Don't wait till the very last minute. And what we're trying to remind people is fill out your ballot, sign the envelope, and read the instructions for returning the ballot. Those are the three steps you got to do. And we always want to remind folks, especially with Desert Democracy, we have shown that people who have never been involved with politics before, who are maybe just new to it, sometimes intimidated by it, can come out, come together, talk to their neighbors, and organize. You probably know more people than you think you do. Not just on social media. Things disappear in seconds on social media, but you talk to your neighbors. They are going to trust you.

0: you because they know you. Work on what we call your sphere of influence. Talk to folks that you know. Talk to folks that maybe you've only met a couple times. And you're going to make a difference in this election. And just to reiterate, October 17th is a big day. We're going to have the march at 9:30 from Grant Park up to here. And there are 52 No Kings events going on just that day. It's going to be a groundswell. And I am very, very proud to be part of it and very happy to be talking to you today. Come back to you.
1: Come back to Ricardo.
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2: Thank you, sir.
3: Good morning, everyone. My name is Ricardo Reyes. I am the executive director of Vets Forward. And I'm proud to stand with everybody here today because we are here to talk about voting. Voting is one of the ways that we take our responsibility for the future of our communities. That responsibility matters. The decisions made by our elected leaders affects our families every single day. Our schools, our healthcare, our neighborhoods, the opportunities that our children are going to have in the future. When we participate, we help make sure that communities have their voice heard. For veterans and military families, it is very important to participate in the democratic process. We know as veterans that our voices are important. We went, and a lot of us, you know, lost blood, sweat, and tears, limbs, to protect this sacred right for our communities. We know that our service does not end when the uniform comes off. To us, this is part of that service. Part of it is coming out, making sure that our communities feel safe, making sure that our communities feel heard, and this is one of the big ways that we need to do it. Early voting in Arizona has already started. You do not have to wait until November 3rd. If you have a mail-in ballot, you can fill it out, you can sign it, and you can mail it back. If you have any questions about your ballot, please go to my.arizona.vote. And on October 17th, you can join us here at Grant Park, where we'll be gathering for No Kings, and we're gonna march to the polls. We'll be marching here to MTEC. We're gonna stand together. We're gonna bring your families, bring your friends, invite someone who might need a little bit of encouragement, have them bring their ballots out, fill it out, and then we're gonna have everybody come and drop it off here. Let's turn today's energy into action. Let's keep showing up, looking for one another, looking out for one another, and making sure that our communities are heard. Now I'm gonna repeat that in Spanish. Buenos días, mi nombre es Ricardo Reyes, soy director ejecutivo de Vets Forward.
4: All right, so we are listening to one of the advocates right there, first speaking in English and now translating into Spanish right here. This is an event happening now in Phoenix, Arizona, where lawmakers and advocates are urging people to vote early, saying you don't need to wait until November because the early voting is already happening in Maricopa County, Arizona. We're just going to take this opportunity to step away for a break as we continue our live coverage on this Monday. We'll be right back.

0: All right, we're going to head back to Phoenix, Arizona, where there is an event happening right now encouraging people to vote early. Right before the break, the person who was speaking was translating what he said into Spanish, but it now looks like there is a new speaker. Let's turn and listen.
1: Represent Arizona's 3rd district, which includes Phoenix, Glendale, and Guadalupe. As of today, we have 22 days until Election Day. Your mailboxes are probably full to the brink with election information. I know the alarm has been sounding for years, and we have been saying, you know, this is the most important election of your lifetime. But I can tell you right now, we are experiencing an authoritarian takeover of the United States with the most corrupt and authoritarian administration in the Trump regime that we have ever seen in this country's history. This is quite literally the most important election of our lifetimes. Think about what we have seen under Trump 2.0. ICE has shot and killed civilians in the street. Just last week, a child in New York City sat in the back seat and watched as ICE shot their father. We have spent billions of dollars on an illegal war in Iran that has garnered nothing other than the loss of lives for American service members and thousands of innocent civilians in Iran and across the Middle East. At the gas pump, people are paying more than a dollar more now than they were a year ago. Costs are going up. Hardworking Americans cannot afford gas, rent, or groceries. Our constitutional rights are under attack. This election is not about just different approaches to policy. The midterms will be a signal about what Americans are willing to turn a blind eye to. Is it the 460,000 Arizonans who have lost their SNAP benefits? Is it 17 million Americans who are losing their health care? Does America let corrupt authoritarian figures evade the law? Our vote is the most important tool that we have to show that there are no kings in America, that we will not allow the largest transfer of wealth from working people to billionaires in this country to happen without real accountability. It is our chance to put a stop to the madness, to hold Trump and his administration accountable, and to turn our country around. So, what do our friends and our neighbors have to do? Encourage everybody that you know in your life to vote. Next Saturday, October 17th, I will proudly be at the No Kings March to the Polls. It will start at Grant Park and end right here at the Tabulation Center. Why? Because voting is easy, safe, and Arizonans have so many ways to participate. Mail your ballot back today or visit an early vote center. Host a voting party. Educate your friends on how they can track their ballot, and let's get out the vote. Democracy is an action, and it requires every single one of us to participate. Because decisions will get made whether or not you decide to cast your vote. Do not take your voice for granted. The deadline to register to vote has passed, but you can make a plan to vote by going to arizona.vote today. And look out for your community. Ask your family, your friends, your neighbors, do they have a plan to vote? Don't wait until Election Day to make a difference. Thank you for your time, and I will see you next Saturday. And I'll turn it back to our wonderful MC, Raquel Terán.
2: Thank you, Congresswoman, for being with us today, and also for joining us on Saturday, and to everybody who spoke. We are thrilled that the media is here, because we want to make sure that our communities all across Arizona know that they can plug

0: into any event that is happening on Saturday, or better yet, to vote as soon as possible. But you can go to nokinks.com to find what is the event in your vicinity. But remember, on Saturday too, we will have a large scale event here with music, with families, a moment for us to rejoice in the fact that we still have a democracy and that we're here to protect that democracy. Les agradecemos a todos los medios de comunicación que están aquí, que vinieron porque necesitamos mandar un mensaje claro.
1: All right, so we are continuing to listen into this live event right here as we're hearing from lawmakers, we're hearing from advocates, encouraging folks there in Arizona, voters, to plan to vote in the November 3rd general election, but also, as they're saying, taking advantage of early voting options as well. And they're also talking about an upcoming march that's going to be happening in the coming days. So we're hearing from a number of speakers right now. This particular speaker is now translating what she shared into Spanish. And of course, we're going to continue to monitor this. And should she speak in English, we're going to turn to that. But as we do, I just also wanted to draw your attention to some of these other events coming up shortly. On the upper right hand side of your screen, that is a live look from Santa Monica, California, where momentarily we are expecting to hear from health officials talking about a public health concern at the public library right there. That gentleman right there is doing a microphone check, but that was supposed to get underway just about 15 minutes ago. And then coming up at 7 p.m. Eastern Time, President Trump will be attending a rally in Ohio with Senator Houston. So it looks like maybe this event there in Phoenix has concluded, because you can see that folks are not going up to the podium. Let's just make sure that it has wrapped up as we raise the audio. We do have some other live events that we're going to get to if it has concluded.
2: Lacking some info about, it looks like it's coming from someone's cell phone.
1: All right, so it does look like this actually has concluded, but we do have another live event that we just got into our newsroom right here, and this takes us to Florida.
3: Once they realized what was happening, they participated.
1: All right, so this does look like this might be an update from Daytona Beach after two missing children were found dead in a pond there. Let's raise the audio and listen in.
3: We called out the dive team, which is through the sheriff's office, the Volusia Sheriff's Office. I want to commend them for their very difficult and emotional job that they had to do in getting in that water and searching for hours and hours until finally locating both of those children. And I think there was maybe approximately an hour in between, you know, locating one from the other. It was approximately an hour in between. So just the emotional toll it takes on them as first responders in their very difficult job to get down there in that water and recover those kids, I can't thank them enough. This is an ongoing investigation. All of the information that we have has been forwarded to the state attorney's office so that if there's going to be charges, that's up to them. They will make a filing. So the information we have has already been packaged and already been sent to the state attorney so that they can make a determination on, you know, if this is going to be ruled child neglect or, you know, anything of that nature. I can tell you, based on our investigation and what we know, there's no obvious signs of foul play. The apartment was clean. She has food in there. You know, it's a very comfortable environment for the children. So as it stands right now, all things are subject to change. But as it stands right now, from what we can tell, this appears to be an extremely tragic accident. But again, as far as charges, that's going to be on the state attorney. So I will answer a few questions. And then if there's any additional, you guys know how to get a hold of the PIO. And she can, you know, answer those that are appropriate.
4: Has anything been done to take care of the officers who responded? You said it was emotional for them.
3: Yes. So we called out. We do what's referred to as a critical incident debrief, and we bring in a doctor, a therapist, and they sit down, and it allows them to unpack. It allows them an opportunity to decompress. So I'm grateful for that doctor. She was here at 7 p.m. a.m. last night to patrol, and then she did the same thing at 11 p.m. today.
1: Unfortunately, it does look like the video quality of this live feed is just not working right there. But this is an update from the Daytona Beach police chief after two missing children were found dead in a pond. And so, unfortunately, we are going to dip out of it because it seems as though this live look has frozen right there. What we are going to do, though, is we are going to transition to another live event. This is one that we have been monitoring, taking us out to Santa Monica, California, where officials are giving a health update at the public library there. They're saying this is a public health concern. Let's listen in now.
5: The CEO and owner and technician of West Coast Environmental Testing. A survey was conducted that the Santa Monica Coalition funded inside the library on tables and computer keyboards used by the public on the second and third floors. Also joining us are a mom, two other individuals, John Mann, John Berg. Each will be available after to answer your questions.
6: Sorry.
5: Emily.
6: Hi. Oh. Sorry, whoever this is.
5: Over the last 18 months, we've appealed in person and in writing to Erica Kuyagan, who serves as the city librarian and director of library services, to convey our concerns and those from parents and students who are afraid to use the library for safety reasons. These incidents include open sex in restrooms, open drug use at the tables inside, open use of porn, all in areas reserved for patrons. Transients carrying sleeping bags, blankets, transients taking up floor and table space to sleep. Incidents have included knives being drawn, which you'll hear about, a gun being pulled, a gun-related murder on these steps, these very steps, two or three years ago, right here. The city was warned then about the killer in advance with a photo prior to the murder. All of our requests for discussion with the city attorney and city manager, the library director, and the five-member library board appointed by the mayor and the city council have been ignored. We've also reached out four times without success to LA County Supervisor Lindsay Horvath. The Santa Monica Coalition authorized West Coast Environmental to collect and test swabs. You'll hear from them in a minute. They're certified, insured, indoor environmental testing and property inspection company in the Valley, specializing testing only services, ensuring unbiased, it's conflict-free assessments, inside only. So all of what I'm discussing today and my partners are documented by time-stamped images and videos. The inspection environmental report was conducted on September 19th of this year. E. coli and coliform strains were found on tables and computer keyboards. So on behalf of residents, students, and families in Santa Monica and LA who use this library, we're calling for the following. Number one, temporary closing of the library until it's deep cleaned and retested. Regular daily cleaning of all floors, desks, tables, and computers. According to COIT, who has a contract with the library, that does not occur. Metal detectors at the entrance to eliminate the possibility of guns and knives being brought in. Three, a storage area at the main entry for transients to leave their excess clothing, blankets, and sleeping bags before they enter. Four, enforcement of the basic rules already posted inside. Five, greater on-site security and periodic stops here by the Santa Monica Police. Despite the concentration of complaints at this branch, a city mapping report

0: report was released in March this year, March 2026, highlighting complaints concerning restrooms, maintenance, cleanliness. In the same survey of 1,100 responses, 28% of respondents said they felt unsafe here. The city says there are, quote, specialized library services officers and social work staff to manage patron contact. Where are they, is our question. The library runs on a $12 million annual budget with 50 full-time staff assigned here, more for the other four branches. A public library, in our opinion, should be one of the safest rooms in the city. Families, students, seniors should not have to wonder what they're walking into. We want the city to work with us and address these issues. I'd like to turn it over now to Dr. Hamadi.
1: Hi, good morning. I'm Dr. Houman Hamadi, first name spelled H-O-U-M-A-N, last name spelled H-E-M-M-A-T-I. I'm a local resident of Santa Monica for several years. I live here with my family, including two small children. I'm also a board certified MD. I have a PhD and I'm a research scientist as well. And I spend much of my career regularly commenting in the media on public health matters. And what John Alley just presented today, the results of the environmental survey, culture testing of various surfaces right behind us in the Santa Monica Public Library, the main library, a major facility used by children, seniors, family, members of the community, is a catastrophic public health disaster. When John talks about detection of significant amounts of E. coli and fecal coliforms, what are those? These are bacteria that should not be found in the wild, anywhere outside of a toilet. These are bacteria that are unique to human fecal matter. This means that the surfaces of the desks, the surfaces of the keyboards, the floors, and other areas, presumably, in a public library that is used by people, members of our community, many of whom are vulnerable to severe infection, are littered with bacteria that are pathogenic, that are dangerous, that should never exist in the wild, again, outside of a toilet. And this is a very major disaster, and here's why. When any human is exposed to these types of bacteria, fecal coliforms and E. coli, that don't belong in our bodies other than in our intestinal tract, especially from other people who may have pathogenic strains that can cause disease, and we know that that is very, very possible and likely. What are the consequences? You can get bloody diarrhea, sepsis, dehydration, other severe infections, including skin infections, hospitalization, even just what appears like a mild sickness but is attributable to some pretty bad bacteria. These are things that in young, healthy people may not result in severe hospitalization or death. But when you are talking about younger individuals or older individuals or people who are immunocompromised, they can have very serious, if not deadly, consequences. Who uses the library, or who's the intended audience of the library? Well, it's children and seniors most often, right? These are people who are the target audience of most public libraries right in the nation, especially here where we have a large senior population and a large young population.
2: So we are listening to this update right here, talking about public safety concerns at Santa Monica Public Library. We are just going to step away for a moment as we continue our coverage on this Monday.

0: Welcome back to Live Now from Fox. I'm Stephanie Quinyu. We're going to head back to an event happening right now outside of the Santa Monica Public Library as we're hearing from concerned officials and citizens after we were hearing details about public safety concerns there at the library. Let's continue to listen in.
1: Who are supporting our current city council. Every single person on the council is obligated to special interests. That's why there's no change. You can write an email to anybody, including the director of the library. You're not going to get an answer. You can write code enforcement. You're not going to get an answer. There's so many things that are going on in this city in addition to what's going on in the library. We have to vote these people out. We need to get new people on the city council. We need a new director for the library. Thank you very much.
2: Can you spell your last name for me?
1: What?
2: I spell your last name?
1: Jonathan Mann. I've run for city council 17 times.
3: Spell it, please.
1: M-A-N-N, a man for the people.
4: Good morning. My name is Frank Santaella. I'm a mall inspector with West Coast Environmental Testing. September 19th, we conduct an inspection here in the library. Frank Santaella, S-A-N-T like Tom, A-E-L-L-A. West Coast Environmental Testing. September 19th, we conduct an inspection in random places in the library. The results were given to John Alley. And that's what we have. They have the result. They show E. coli and coliforms. So we give them the report, and we go from here.
3: Okay. You do testing a lot of places?
4: Random places, yes.
3: How bad is this?
4: It's visually, it's fine. But when you do the swab, it's something that you don't see in the minute. You have to send it to the lab so we can get the results. So visually, you see somebody, anybody in there reading or doing something, but E. coli is naked to your eye. It's a bacteria, like the doctor says. You won't see it. That's why you need to conduct a swab test on random areas to make sure that there's no bacteria inside.
5: What levels have you found, and what levels are determined to be unhealthy or even dangerous to a population?
4: Okay, all the results were given to the client. I'm not authorized to disclose any information about it, okay?
2: Who would be able to tell us, kind of following up on this question, how does the library compare to, say, a classroom or, say, a restaurant or somewhere else? We're trying to get kind of a barometer here on how bad it is.
4: Okay, all places that you mentioned, they have restrooms, okay? The doctor mentioned E. coli is a bacteria inside your gut.
2: Yeah.
4: Nothing should be on a desk. Nothing should be on a keyboard, seats, tables. Nothing like that should be in there. And that's what we found in there. So to tell you, in a restaurant, you don't defecate on the table.

0: tables, you go to the restroom, right? It's the same. Apparently, they're doing it inside, everywhere. So,
1: do you transfer E. coli bacteria if you don't wash your hands and you touch something else?
0: Yes, sir.
1: So, This could happen in any public situation.
0: In any place that has E. coli, if you touch it and you don't wash your hands, you can get infected and you can pass it on. Okay?
2: How hard is it to get rid of the E. coli bacteria?
0: It needs to be clean, you know.
2: Like what?
0: E. coli may die when it dries, but it needs to be tested first and then clean. For that, you use remediation companies for that. Those are the professionals to deal with E. coli, mold, anything environmental. Okay?
3: Did you find hepatitis A, salmonella, or anything else?
0: Only E. coli.
3: Coliforms.
0: Yeah. Okay? Thank you.
4: Hello, I'm Whitney Scott Bain, B-A-I-N, and where to begin? About a year and a half ago, there was a man here who was unbalanced, and he claimed that his stuff was at a computer, and the computers are commons. You know, anybody can use them, and it wasn't even there. It was against the wall. So he goes over and dumps some malk on me, and I go after him, and he runs out. Cops finally show up. SMPD did a good job. They went through his backpack, and they found a loaded Glock 17, and that's 12 in the mag and one in the pipe. So what he was doing with that is beyond me. Now, the other thing, too, I also contracted a UTI here. Now, that's very rare a man gets it, basically 3 in 1,000. And I was on the computers, and I'm touching the computer board. This is about 3 years ago. And then all of a sudden, I had a UTI, and I had to go to the doctor and everything. I wash my hands every time, but I don't dry them, because one time in the bathroom, a fella took down his pants, and he's drying his John Thomas under in the heater. And that was the end of it for me. There's also been sex in the bathroom, the men's room. And the security guards do the best that they can, but they're limited. Now, we brought this all up to the city librarian, and she's just, yes, yes, yes. And she's doesn't care. They could take a lesson from the Mar Vista Library, and they're spot on. LAPD comes down there, two of them, maybe an hour every day when they're open. And they just stand there, they walk around, and they keep the peace. SMPD could come down here and walk around, see what's going on. Hey, you're asleep, let's get going. What's in your backpack? You know, I have the right to do that. That's what we need here. We need a police presence. Whether it's an hour, half an hour, it'll calm down. Now, they bring in, you know, I don't know what kind of bacteria. The doctor was correct. But the thing is, they've never shampooed the carpets. The carpets are dirty. Children play on those carpets. They put their hands in their mouth. You know how children are. And I'm really, what's going to happen next? There was one homeless guy. He took feces and he smeared it across all of these historical books. And you can't replace those. So my guess is we just need more police presence here. Thank you.
3: John, did they find it was only calling?
5: We're just going to step away for a break.

0: any advice for people right now before the city takes action, hopefully? What would you advise parents of young children going in this library right now to do?
1: Yeah, it's a very good question. So the main danger from E. coli and fecal coliforms occurs not through skin transmission, but what's called fecal oral transmission. So it's when the bacteria end up in the mouth and then make it into your own gastrointestinal tract. So adults don't very frequently touch their mouths with their hands, except when eating and drinking, but that's something we do very frequently. Children are always licking their hands and putting their fingers in their mouth. So for children, it is very dangerous because no matter how much, unless you physically restrain their hands the entire time in the library, there's a high likelihood they're going to touch their hands or their mouths. And even adults, when they're reading, you tend to sometimes lick your finger to flip the pages. The only way to really avoid anything is by washing vigorously your hands with hot water and soap. Those hand sanitizers often aren't effective enough for these types of pathogens. But can you keep doing that while you're sitting at a table? No, that's the problem. This is an issue where you have to actually get rid of the problem, not place the burden on the user of the library who may not be in a position to constantly be washing their hands with soap and water while they're actively using the library. So this is on the city to fix.
0: Well, sir, would you advise parents with small children not to bring them right now, or elderly people or immunocompromised people, would you advise them to maybe elsewhere?
1: Well, look, I think there are a lot of people who already have made the determination that it's unsafe to come and use our libraries because of the health and safety hazards, not even knowing that we have a dangerous fecal biofilm covering every surface in the library. So this place should be booming right now with non-homeless users, and the homeless are probably 98% of the ones using it. That's something that needs to change. I think the city really likes having the homeless be the main users of the library for many reasons that we can discuss. But I would personally never bring my kids into a place like this. And the couple of times that I have, I've left pretty much immediately.
2: Doctor, I can add something to that. All right, the Santa Monica Coalition interviewed a couple of very helpful library workers, whistleblowers, and they confirmed that the library surfaces are not being cleaned nightly. And that's something that an office building, a medical building, any public area, that's done. Number two, there's a contract with Coit to clean the carpeting. They don't come as they're supposed to every month. And in this case, every month is too infrequent.
3: Sean, here's a question, because you can't, I can just hear the people say, well, we can't just say, oh, you look homeless, you can't come in. What would you say to that? I mean, the reality is you cannot prevent somebody going into the public place just because they don't have a house.
2: Good question, but we can prevent people from bringing in sleeping bags and backpacks and blankets openly, which they're doing now. We can have a storage area on the ground floor near the entrance, but people should not be able to bring sleeping bags and blankets into a library. They're dirty, they may be dirty, and that's not what the library's for. If you walk up there right now, you'll find in the perimeter areas against the wall, people using those blankets to sleep. We welcome everybody. This is a house of the people. But the rules have to be enforced, and the city's not enforcing them. There's too much tolerance.
3: Do you think that they should, 86 people, after they, for example, smear feces on historic books? Or?
2: I think the police should be called, and they should be arrested, and it should go from there. There are laws for that. There are rules for that. Appreciate all of you coming.
3: Thank you so much.
0: Sorry, I do have another question. So recently a lot of moms have been complaining to me about transients watching porn in the library. And I had talked to the head of the library years ago about it. And she said, well, they're entitled to watch what they want to watch. But why, if there's children present? How is that okay? You can block porn sites so they can look at everything else on the computer. I mean, what is there anything we can do with children present?
2: Well,
3: You can watch porn in the library?
2: I think.
3: Computers? I didn't.
2: I think
3: you
2: the
3: can.
2: Doctor.
3: He's not. Wait, you've done it before?
4: We've done stories.
2: We have one of our moms who's here took video of a transient using a city provided computer to watch porn against one of the columns. And we have that. And I think that the city should not be providing that access. Computer access, absolutely. But access to sites with porn, no. That can easily be taken care of. That's not what this library is all about.
3: This is the only library I've heard of where I have access to.
4: Great. How can we get access to these videos?
2: Be happy to send them to you. Thank you all for coming.
1: Thank you.
2: Thanks for helping to make Santa Monica a better place.
4: Absolutely.
5: All right, so that concludes this live update there, as we've been hearing from officials and advocates talking about some public safety concerns there at the Santa Monica Public Library. I also wanted to turn your attention to the White House. President Trump departing for Ohio as he is set to attend a rally for Senator Houston. That is going to happen at around 7 p.m. Eastern time. And as we do here on Live Now from Fox, we're going to bring that to you live. What we are going to do is we are just going to step away for another break. We do have another live event on the other side that takes us to the United Nations. We'll be right back.

0: questions as they're giving an update on a report talking about violence against children. I also wanted to note that coming up at 2 p.m. Eastern time, that is when we are expecting to get an update from Florida Governor Ron DeSantis talking about the ongoing storm recovery efforts. He is set to be speaking in Pensacola. We don't have a live look just yet from this, but of course, we're going to monitor and bring you that update as many people are continuing to recover in the aftermath of what was then Hurricane Isaias. And it does look like it actually, we just got this into our newsroom. It looks like Governor DeSantis is already there at the podium. Let's listen in.
1: Friday night into Saturday morning, but our guys were out 3 a.m. on Saturday. But really, you know, when it got light is when most of the response efforts really kicked into gear with power restoration or whatnot. And so during that time, we've got a lot of progress that's been made on power. I just met with FPL, and I think there's going to be good news for people that don't have it. I think that they've got a good cadence now, which is great. We just at the state level, we've already completed 402 separate response missions since the storm hit on Friday night. I want to thank the Florida Division of Emergency Management for all the things that they've done because they've made a big difference. So as of 12 o'clock central, more than 70% of the accounts have been restored for power. So we ended up, we probably reached about 500,000 that were out at one point or another. Currently on that report, they had it down to 133,000 without, with 101,000 of that being FPL. However, I can tell you just since those numbers were submitted, they've been able to get probably another 10,000 on. So they're working methodically to do that. So I think that number has already gone down just in the last hour. We now have essentially full restoration in Bay County. Okaloosa is over 96% restored, and Washington County is over 91% restored. Walton County is now up to 80% restored. Remaining customers are expected to have power tonight into early tomorrow. And the Chelco, who's the provider there, they've confirmed that the schools in Walton, all of them are hooked up and they're back. So I would imagine, I think they've made a lot of progress in the last 24 hours in Walton. I think you're going to see a lot more for the balance of the day. And those who don't get it by tonight, I think into tomorrow, they feel very confident they can wrap that up. Holmes County, two-thirds have power. The remaining, about 3,800 customers, are expected to be restored tonight into tomorrow morning. Escambia, all Escambia River Electric Cooperative customers in Escambia County are expected to have power restored by tonight. In Pensacola, customers each east of I-110 and south of I-10 are expected to have power restored tonight. FPL expects to restore power to 70% of the remaining customers tonight, including all schools and critical infrastructure. Remaining customers in the hardest hit area are expected to have power restored, if not by tonight, then into tomorrow. Santa Rosa County, FPL expects to restore power tonight to customers south of I-10 and on Barrier Islands and south of Escambia Bay. 70% of the remaining in the hardest hit areas are expected to have power restored by tonight, including all schools and critical infrastructure. The remaining customers are expected to have power restored tomorrow alongside expedited restoration efforts for Escambia River Electric Co-op customers. At my direction on Saturday, our Florida Department of Transportation deployed more than 500 personnel and hundreds of pieces of equipment to Santa Rosa County to accelerate these restoration efforts. You had a lot of gusts in Santa Rosa. People thought when it moved east that would mean you'd get less. In terms of gusts, they got more gusts in Santa Rosa in Milton than Destin did. That was where the eye of the storm went in. These things are always screwy somehow, and this was one of those quirks. So we sent our people there to help clear some of these local rural roads. They're not state roads, so there's not things we usually have jurisdiction over, but we want to be helpful. So we've been able to move that power along. We've been working with the Escambia River Electric Cooperative because we want to be able to get their linemen to have a clear path to all these poles and all the lines that need to be restored, and that's what they're doing it. Just

open across Escambia, Santa Rosa, Walton, and Washington counties to provide free supplies to Floridians who have been impacted by the storm. In Escambia, we have it at Brownsville Community Center at 3200 West DeSoto Street in Pensacola. Santa Rosa County, there are four locations for pods, three in Milton and one in Jay. Walton County, three locations, Santa Rosa Beach, Dufuniac Springs, and Freeport. Washington County, a pod is at the Vernon Fire Department. So they have bottled water, shelf-stable food, and other essential supplies to residents impacted by the storm. I do want to thank again Walmart for stepping up to support the Floridians that have been impacted by this hurricane. Walmart and the Walmart Foundation have committed $1 million in funding and supplies to support hurricane recovery efforts across the Florida Panhandle. Here, where we were, relief services began at 11 a.m. today. They're getting hot meals, not just here, but in Milton and in Santa Rosa Beach. They have, as I mentioned, mobile showers. They have laundry service. You bring the laundry in the morning, they turn it around in like an hour and a half. Now it's a little bit of a backup, so it takes a little longer, but you're able to get clothes cleaned if you need that. Free Wi-Fi and free device charging as well. They're also providing relief services at other locations throughout Northwest Florida. Additional free meals will be available at 5 o'clock Central at the Walmart on Navy Boulevard in Pensacola and at the Walmart in Dufuniac Springs while supplies last. The Walmart in Milton is also providing free Wi-Fi, device charging, showers, and laundry services. Now, we've been coordinating with Walmart and other private sector partners through our State Emergency Operations Center to get resources into impacted areas as quickly as possible. Walmart has a big footprint in Florida. They employ 120,000 associates across our state, and many of their associates in Northwest Florida have been affected by the storm. So I really appreciate their efforts to do this. It means a lot. You know, I was telling the Walmart people, you know, Florida's a great market for you, and you guys make a fortune in this state because there's so much market here. But we're glad that, you know, you're reciprocating with what you're doing today. So we still have Florida National Guard that is engaged. Fortunately, they weren't needed for a lot of rescue missions because that demand wasn't there. But they've already cleared 1,700 miles of roadway, distributed more than 4,000 cases of water, 1,700 meals, 2,600 bags of ice, and 2,200 tarps. Conducting more than 20 flight hours, supporting search and rescue operations and damage assessments. Fortunately, most of that is damage assessments because there weren't people that needed to be rescued like we've had to the extent in previous storms. And they've also assisted relocating special needs residents. Florida Department of Transportation continues supporting recovery operations as well. Right now, 93% of traffic signals are operational in storm-impacted areas, including 320 that are operating on temporary generator power. They're doing more and more as each hour goes by. But remember, if there's a light that's out, you treat it as a four-way stop. I know people want to get places, but if the light's out, then it's a four-way stop. Now, many schools were already scheduled to be closed today for Columbus Day. We want to make sure everyone's back to normal operations, and they are going to be doing that, I think, pretty well. I mean, a lot of the schools have off tomorrow as well for teacher planning. So not that you want to have this, but if you are going to have it, you have those times there. I think that's a convenient time for folks because, you know, the people that work in the schools have been impacted by this as well. But we do anticipate Wednesday for at least the vast majority, if not all, the schools in the Panhandle by then. The ports in Pensacola and Panama City are both open and operational. Again, I want to thank everybody that's been involved.
you know, today's Columbus Day. We were planning on doing, you know, I did all these statues for America 250, and, you know, we did Jefferson and Washington, all this. We've also done other great figures. We have Ponce de Leon now in the Florida Capitol, and I do have this beautiful Columbus statue that we were going to do and unveil today, but this takes precedence. So for those of you who are wondering, like, well, what about that? We're going to do it. We just got to find the right time to be able to do it.

0: but we've got a very, very nice statue of Christopher Columbus, and we want to make sure that that's meaningful for people throughout the state of Florida. Okay, so we've got Nick from Walmart, and then we'll hear from Alex Kelly. We obviously have our state rep, Michelle Salzman, Senator Gates, and Mayor Reeves from Pensacola, and I appreciate all the work they've been putting in. So, Nick, you want to go ahead? Yeah.
1: Good afternoon. Welcome to store 1221. Super proud of our associates today. 1222. Thank you for that. It's been a long morning. Appreciate it. First, I want to thank Governor DeSantis for your leadership and for being here today. I also want to recognize government officials, local leaders, and special guests. Thank you for your continued support for our communities. Most importantly, I want to thank our first responders, our firefighters, law enforcement, emergency crews who put themselves in harm's way to keep our communities safe. We're incredibly grateful for everything that you do every single day for our communities. At Walmart, disaster recovery is in our DNA, but for us, this is personal. This is our community. Across Florida, as the governor said, we have 389 Walmart stores and Sam's Clubs, along with 30 fuel stations. And since 2024, we've opened 9 new Walmart stores in the state. Our associates live here. Our families live here. And our neighbours live here. And when a storm like this hits, I'm always inspired by the strength and resilience of our associates. I've spent time with the associates this morning, and I couldn't be prouder of everything that you've done to help the community. Thank you so much. Our associates don't just show up to work, they show up for each other. This is a community. They care about their neighbours, they step up when their community need them most, and I can tell you seeing that dedication is one of the proudest parts of the jobs of a Walmart associate. As we announced earlier today, Walmart and the Walmart Foundation have committed $1 million in cash and in kind to support relief across Florida. Commitment doesn't end there. We're putting resources directly into the communities that need them most. Right here, we're working alongside some incredible partners who make a difference. Tyson Foods and Operation Barbecue Relief are helping serve thousands of hot meals. Procter & Gamble and Matthew 25 Ministries are providing mobile showers, laundry, and other essential services. And at our Milton store, AmeriGas are helping families with propane cylinders, cylinder exchanges. And they're just a few examples. We've got support across many areas in the Panhandle. And I want to personally thank every partner that's helped make this possible. It's not just Walmart. We have wonderful partners that are helping us every single day. And at Walmart, we've always believed in being there for communities, especially when times are tough. We were here before the storm, we're standing with you today, and we'll be here throughout the storm and the recovery, because that's what Walmart does. Thank you all so much.
0: You can tell Nick's a native of Arkansas with that accent, right? Okay. All right, Alex Kelly.
2: Governor, thank you so much, and Nick and the whole team at Walmart, thank you. And again, Senator Gates, Representative Saltzman, Mayor Reeves, thank you so much for your communication support throughout this. Before I say anything else, I just want to say again, thank you to the Walmart employees. Just to reiterate that point, that we know this is more than just a store for you. This is your community. These are your neighbors. So thank you for what you're doing. Yeah. But again, a big thanks. Really, ever since the storm started, Walmart's been amazing. But everybody was mentioned. Ty, P&G, Tyson Foods, Operation Barbecue, and many, many more. Tremendous support. Some of the things that the governor's rolled out too to support many of our small businesses throughout, not just this area, Escambia County, but really throughout the impacted region. So just yesterday, the governor rolled out our emergency bridge loan program for small businesses throughout the region. very important because, you know, many small businesses are trying to get back on their feet, and they've got 5, 10, 15 employees, and it's critical for the community they serve. So we rolled that out yesterday. These are bridge loans, so those small businesses, if they're waiting for that insurance check, if they're going to be closed for a week and they want to make sure they can pay their employees, if they're a restaurant and they lost their refrigerated food and they need to replace that quickly, these are loans that can help those businesses get to that next stop, literally a bridge for them. For those who are interested in that, and really everything I say, if you go to floridadisaster.biz, floridadisaster.biz, B-I-Z, you'll find lots of information for both for small businesses and businesses in general that need support, but also people who maybe were displaced from their job and the kind of support that they need. Those resources are there. In addition to that, we right now have team members canvassing throughout the impacted areas, going to businesses door to door. Obviously, some businesses, as the governor said, are still getting their power back. So we're going to those businesses, talking to them, trying to identify what concerns they have. Our team today is in Century and Jay and Milton, Pensacola Beach, Gulf Breeze. Tomorrow we'll be back in Pensacola Beach and Milton, also in Destin, Perdido Key, Fort Wallen Beach, and Pace. And really till we can identify and really shake hands with and talk with those business owners and find out the different services they need. For anyone who's looking for support for someone who maybe was displaced from their job during this time, if you go to that website, floridadisaster.biz, we have the information for every local workforce board, how to get a hold of them. So someone who maybe needs those kind of services, job counseling, they're trying to kind of figure out the next steps, those services are there, floridadisaster.biz. If you know someone who needs services like maybe in times like this, people need help with things like their utility bill, other services at their house, maybe they lost some household goods and items and they need to try to find those things, get a voucher or something to go get those kind of items for their household. Again, go to floridadisaster.biz, every community action agency in the state. Their information is there on our website, so you can connect someone who's in need of that support. But again, Governor, and to everyone up here, I just want to thank you for your leadership. What makes this work is this tremendous communication and partnership, everybody chipping in and everybody talking about what the needs are. So again, thank you all so very much.
0: Okay, so we're appreciative of everybody that's been working so hard. I think the folks here in Escambia County have done a really good job. Obviously, our private sector partners like Walmart have stepped up, and we appreciate that very much. And certainly the state agencies have, as usual, been very, very assertive and being up. So see the remaining power outages that are left to be remedied throughout today and into tomorrow for some of the more harder hit areas. But I think between FPL and the co-ops, you know, they feel really good about the progress they're making, and they're going to keep working until everyone's back on their feet. So thanks, everybody. We appreciate it. All right, do we have any questions? Okay, we will see you guys soon. We'll be back. Thank you.
3: Well, there you have it, the Walmart employees and volunteers chanting there after Governor DeSantis wrapped up his press conference, giving the latest on the recovery and restoration efforts related to Hurricane Isaias. I'm Ryan Schmelz. Welcome in live now from Fox. I'll be with you for the next couple of hours. We appreciate Stephanie Quinn, you holding down the fort for us here. We're going to go and get our first commercial break-in of the hour. We'll be right back in just 2 minutes. Stay with us.

0: Welcome back into Live Now from Fox. I'm Ryan Schmelz. We are going to send things back over to the UK, where Parliament is currently meeting. One of the big talking points, as you can expect, the current diesel agreement that was announced yesterday between President Trump, the Trump administration, as well as Russia. So let's go ahead, listen and see what they're saying about that. Let's go ahead and pull up the audio.
1: Make sure that we build respect for the rule of law. I think that that is a matter for all communities to do into the future. I would also point out that he makes the point about politicians. We politicians have a particular responsibility to abide by not just the letter of the law, but the spirit of the law. And indeed, the Northern Ireland Act requires ministers in Schedule 4 to pledge to uphold the rule of law based as it is on the fundamental principles of fairness, impartiality and democratic accountability, including support for policing and the courts. These should not just be words that are spoken one moment. They should be things that we embody in everything we do.
2: Hilary Benn.
3: Thank you very much indeed, Madam Deputy Speaker. My right honourable friend was clearly faced with a very difficult decision, but in the light of the advice he had been given by the Chief Constable, which is reported to the House, I think he took the right decision, and I thank him for it. Given the enormous progress that Northern Ireland has made since the signing of the Good Friday Agreement, who would want to go back? What does my right honourable friend think is now required to restore confidence in an independent process for determining parades?
1: I'm very grateful to my predecessor, to whom I pay tribute, and I'm grateful for his kind words. I think there are several things we need to do. The first thing we need to do, I think what this moment has shown is that the veneer of peace is sometimes remarkably thin. And we need to strengthen the relationship between different communities. One of the things I found most moving was when people said to me how cross-community organisations in Portadown had been completely discombobulated and thrown up into confusion over these last 2 weeks. And it's one of the reasons why I did want us to be able to get to a successful conclusion that worked for everybody. He's right about the parade's position. I note that some people who a few weeks ago were passionately opposed to the Parades Commission are now passionately in support of the Parades Commission and vice versa. The truth is we had problems earlier on this year, and that's why I've set up an inquiry led by Justice O'Hara, who I think has been warmly supported by everybody in that process. We need to make sure that the Parades Commission works for the future, and I would hope that everybody in this House, at least, would want to urge people to be working closely with the police rather than undermining them.
2: Liberal Democrat spokesperson Paul Koehler.
4: Thank you, Madam Deputy Speaker. I thank the Secretary of State for advancing sight of his statement. It's a complicated and sensitive issue, and my party supports all those from every community who are focused on de-escalation and working together on a shared future. The Secretary of State's decision was based on unambiguous police advice, and I do not think he had any real alternative available to him. I know how hard he and others sought to achieve compromise, and I share his deep regret that was not possible. As he recognised in his statement, respect for the rule of law is fundamental to any democratic society. It is consequently imperative the legitimate concerns of many in regard to what message this decision conveys must be recognised and taken into account as we seek to move forward. The impact events like this have on local people in Portadown must be our first concern. People living side by side and getting on with their lives suffer by this replaying of the worst chapters of

0: the past. Our task on all sides of the House is to support those who want to move forward, to protect the institutions, respect the rule of law, and ensure this dispute does not undermine the hard-won progress of the last 30 years. I have three questions for the Secretary of State. Firstly, what discussions has he had with the executive and political leaders in Northern Ireland about ensuring the institutions remain stable throughout this period? What more does he think can be done to ensure the rule of law is upheld and respected by all political leaders across Northern Ireland? And finally, what support is being provided to the communities in Portadown, particularly young people who have lived through 3 weeks of escalating tension?
1: Thank you, Madam Deputy Speaker. I'm grateful again for the way in which he's approached this. Number one, on the discussions with the executive, I mean, part of my attempt to have discussions with the executive has focused on trying to get a budget for the executive as well. We're 6 months in and we still haven't got a settled budget, and that is going to provide very significant problems in the very near future for the whole of the operation of the executive if we're not very careful. I'm very keen to work with the executive to get to a good outcome there. We have made an offer of £1.5 billion and more over 3 years. I think that is a good settlement considering the difficult situation we've got. I would say that everybody has been predicting the collapse of the executive for some time, and it seems to be much more resilient than people would suggest, and that is a good thing. In terms of the rule of law, it's not for me to tell the police whom they should be speaking to about unlawful actions, or for me to determine what the punishment should be. But I would merely point out that an offence under the Act carries up to a 6 month imprisonment and a level 5 fine. And of course, that is for the prosecuting authorities to consider. In relation to the young people in Portadown, I'm very keen when a little bit of the dust has settled. I think that one of the phrases that was frequently used on both sides was that people wanted a breathing space. We've got that breathing space now. I think once the dust has settled a little bit, then it will be important for us to consider, and I want to do this with obviously local representatives, to work out how we can strengthen the cross-community relationships, which have undoubtedly, as he says, been tested over the last couple of weeks.
2: Colm Eastwood.
3: Madam Deputy Speaker, sometimes you'd be forgiven for forgetting that in the late 90s, 21 Catholics were murdered as a result of this dispute. Three of them were children, the Quinn boys, who were burned to death in their homes. Why anybody thought it was a good idea to try to force this parade down that street is frankly beyond me, and it's beyond any right thinking person. This wound should never ever have been opened up again. The Gravahy Road residents have had this done to them. They've had it done on them. This chaos has been visited to their door. Will the Secretary of State work with the Irish Government to ensure the proper investment is now put into Portadown to rebuild relationships that took a long, long time to build back up?
2: True State.
1: Well, I'm grateful for my right honourable colleague's comments. In fact, we were only here a few weeks ago listening, having had the Robert Hamill report, which of course happened, and his murder occurred against the background of the problems in Portadown back in the day as well. So I think it is still very live and very raw for a large number of people in the community. I do have to push back to him, though. The Parades Commission decision has been upheld by the courts on repeated occasions now, and I did not revoke the decision. However, given the situation when the Section 9 letter came to me from the police the other day, it was absolutely apparent that this was a matter that I had to deal with. The final point is, he asked me to get the Irish government to be engaged. Of course, I always want to work as cooperatively as I possibly can with the Irish government, and I've spoken to them several times. In the end, security in Northern Ireland is the responsibility of the UK government, and we need to make sure that community relations in Northern Ireland are enhanced.
2: Kevin Robinson.
4: Thank you very much, Madam Deputy Speaker. The Secretary of State is right to indicate that the Parades Commission considered and approved the parade. But how sad is it that on Friday evening, or indeed in the statement this evening, he doesn't conclude by saying he is determined to uphold the rule of law that will include the completion of a parade, would welcome a fresh application to be considered on its own merits, and whether now or in the future will ensure that no lawful application will succumb to the threats of violence. Madam Deputy Speaker, in the last 28 years, the police, the RUC and then the PSNI have always maintained the position that they will police whatever determination is. They can't say that anymore. For the last 28 years, no Secretary of State has ever used Section 11 powers, even when there was actually violence, actual disorder and guns on the street. People in Northern Ireland know that this is more about obstruction on a road, Madam Deputy Speaker. They know that it is a threat of violence from terrorists, and they know that this British government has bent the knee to them. We need to see the rule of law upheld, but we also need to see political accountability. The Secretary of State mentioned Schedule 4 of the Northern Ireland Act. He knows that there is no consequence for breach of the pledge of office. Will he meet with my colleagues and I to ensure that there is?
1: Madam Deputy Speaker, the Honourable Gentleman knows that he and I have had many discussions about this issue over the last fortnight, and I'm grateful to the way in which he has conducted those conversations with me. I do, however, utterly reject the charge that I have in any way succumbed to mob rule. The truth is, things have actually passed remarkably peacefully. There has been no major disorder. Now, lots of people lobbied me or provided advice over the airwaves on how to deal with the situation, but I don't think anybody seriously proposed that the police should drag people off the street. And I would just say to him gently that the rule of law is not just a single headline. It's equality before the law, transparent laws, the separation of powers, an independent judiciary, and access to justice. All of these things are actually in remarkably fine fettle in Northern Ireland. There are, as I've said previously, some abnormalities about the way the executive and power sharing works in Northern Ireland. I'm very happy to sit down with them and to work through ways in which we can make this function better. That may need, as I've said to him before, some reform of the institutions at Stormont.
2: John McDonald.
5: 2010, Tom Bingham, who was Lord Justice then, published his book, The Rule of Law, which often we cite in this House. And he said about ministers' decisions, ministers and public officers at all levels must exercise the powers conferred on them in good faith, fairly, and for the purpose for which the powers were conferred, without exceeding the limits of such powers and not unreasonably. Can I say to him, I believe that he upheld that principle set out by Tom Bingham all those years ago excellently in making this decision, which was a difficult decision, I know. But he'll know in this summer at the Belfast Flower, all traditions of music came together, including many unionist bands and singers, and they were welcomed and enjoyed together. Isn't that the spirit in which we want to go forward in building unity?
1: Well, I'm grateful for my honourable friend's comments. This was certainly a difficult decision, but a decision I was in law required to make, having been written to by the Chief Constable under Section 9 of the Act. And I chose to make the eventual decision based on the advice that he had given. But I want to say this more generally, which is mutual respect between different communities is often hard won, and moments like this can rapidly descend into greater disorder and into problems, which is why I was very keen not to let this run on at great length. And that's why I responded in the way I did. But we do have a job of work in Northern Ireland to do, still to enhance mutual respect between people. Some of the language that has been used from one community to the other and back again has been utterly vile. And I think it's incumbent on all of us, in particular as Members of Parliament, to moderate our language.
2: Saoirse Rees-Mogg.
6: Thank you, Madam Deputy Speaker. Madam Deputy Speaker, I never thought in my lifetime that I would see again Land Rovers lined up outside Drumcree Church. The people of Northern Ireland did not clamour for this. and that includes people that are unionist, nationalist and other. They did not want to revisit this incredibly dark chapter in our history. Whilst the cost of living bites, this operation at the time of conclusion cost around £5 million. What we have now is picking up the pieces. Secretary of State, you have referred to the language that we use. In the last week, members of this House have referred to people of the Gravahi Road as rabble. They have referred to the fact that the Gravahi Road needed quote-unquote sanitisation. Would you agree with me that in the mouth of this crisis, it is incumbent on all members of this House, but everybody across Northern Ireland, to engage respectfully across all communities of which have suffered in the last few weeks? Would you agree with me?
7: What about condemning?
1: I think one of the biggest problems, and I found this when we were trying to reach some kind of consensus between the two sides when we gathered everybody in Hillsborough, when I have to say both sides were immensely respectful. One of the difficulties was that sometimes the moment they spoke to somebody outside the room, louder voices prevailed and dragged them away from compromise. That, I think, is a problem that we have regularly. I think social media amplifies some of this as well, which makes it more difficult. I should also say that I know that there are members of this House who have been vilified, absolutely vilified, just for standing up for their constituents, and that's not appropriate either.
2: David Smith.
4: Thank you, Madam Deputy Speaker. I thank the Secretary of State for his statement and for the tone that he's taken. He's in an invidious position, as we can see in the debate here. And I wonder if you'd agree with me that ultimately, if we take one step back from these events, that really what we're talking about here is the lack of societal reconciliation in Northern Ireland over 30 years now since the Good Friday Agreement, and that we in this House and those politicians in Northern Ireland have a role to try and foster that reconciliation wherever we can, whether it's the Northern Ireland Troubles Bill or in another way, in the way we resource it, fund it and take a lead on that.
1: I think the most important thing...
8: We do need to pull away from this because we do need to take our next commercial break. But we do have this event that could be getting underway here in a little bit. It's going to be a press conference related to the findings of Jada West's death. She was a 12-year-old out of Douglas County, Georgia. Well, we understand this from our colleagues down there in the state of Georgia. The Douglas County District Attorney's Office is holding a news conference to announce findings in the investigation into 12-year-old Jada West's death. West died in March after falling into a coma following a neighborhood fight that started from a school bus argument. Her family hired civil rights attorneys and demanded answers, citing concerns over systemic bullying. So we will bring that to you likely when this gets underway. It should be rather momentarily. So we will see. We haven't really got a specific notice on what time it's expected to get started, but I believe it's going to be roughly around 2:30. So what we're going to do is go ahead and get our next commercial break, and then we will continue our coverage here on Live Now from Fox. In the meantime, we are going to step away for just 2 minutes. So we'll see you when we come back.

0: Welcome back into Live Now from Fox. I'm Ryan Schmelz. We have a couple of stories that we're following here and some press conferences that could be getting underway in just a little bit. The first one is this, which is taking place here. I got the information pulled up. So it is a retired police sergeant who killed his wife and daughter in Mill Valley in a murder-suicide. Three people were found dead Sunday in Mill Valley in a home on Strawberry Circle. Two of the people who have been confirmed as former San Francisco Police Department Deputy Chief Ann Mannix and her husband, Kevin Mannix, a former SFPD sergeant. The third victim is their daughter. So that press conference is likely to get underway here in just a little bit. And we also have this out of Douglas County, Georgia, which is we are expecting an update here on the death of 12-year-old Jada West. The Douglas County District Attorney's Office holding a press conference to announce the findings in their investigation into the 12-year-old's death. She died in March after falling into a coma following a neighborhood fight that started from a school bus argument, and her family hired civil rights attorneys and demands answers, citing concerns over systemic bullying. So when that does get underway, we'll make sure to go ahead and take that. Looks like that UN press conference right now related to child sexual abuse and some of the ways that they are trying to combat that has actually just gotten underway. So let's actually, oh, but it looks like they are actually taking the podium here. So let's go ahead, pull up the audio and listen in live here in Douglas County, Georgia.
1: Good afternoon. Want to thank you for being here today. We are here about a 12-year-old child, Jada West. I want to begin by extending our deepest condolences to the parents and family of Jada and to everyone that knew and loved her. We recognize the profound loss that they have experienced and the grief that they continue to carry. A child's death understandably brings shock and difficult questions. Jada's family in this community deserve a careful examination of the evidence and a clear explanation of the findings. Today, we are going to review the events of March 5th of this year that led to Jada's death. We will cover the incident summary, the timeline of events, the summary of witness interviews, the summary of the medical evidence, and our decision. Our responsibility is to evaluate the complete record, apply the law to the facts, and explain our decision accurately and respectfully. Throughout this presentation, we will remain mindful that the evidence concerns a child whose death has deeply affected her family and this community. I will refer to the other child that was involved in this incident as JS. We will not be providing names of other witnesses based on threats that they received after this incident. They will be identified by their role in this investigation. Our incident summary. On March 5th, 2026, witnesses reported that a verbal dispute between Jada and JS began aboard the bus number 479. They were near a railroad crossing. And even though they rode the same bus and they got off at the same stop, they did not know each other well. Witnesses reported that a verbal dispute began near a railroad crossing while the bus remained stopped. Bus drivers are not allowed to cross a train track unless they can listen for the train. And there was substantial noise from the students, which caused a delay in the bus being able to proceed. JS yelled at the students towards the front of the bus to quiet down so the driver could safely cross. And students witnessed that this started an argument between the students making the noise. Initially, neither student was aware of who was speaking to them on the bus, and others on the bus encouraged the argument. The confrontation continued after the students exited the bus stop. The investigator's review of student recorded cell phone

0: Video shows JS initially walking away and subsequently returning towards Jada while they continued to argue. The girls continued exchanging words before placing their book bags on the ground and mutually engaging in a physical altercation. This physical altercation lasted 17 seconds. During the fight, both fell on the roadway, with JS landing on top of Jada. The review describes the bystanders separating the girls, and both started walking towards their respective homes. We also know that a student witness reported that as Wes began walking home, she collapsed and became unresponsive. JS also informed law enforcement that she observed Wes continue speaking with another student. Jada told that student that she was tired. She sat down on the curb and then laid down and soon became unresponsive. Immediately turned around to run to her aid. JS's mother, who is a registered nurse, was medical assistance, emergency personnel assumed and took over Jada's care. At approximately 5:34 p.m., Villa Rica police officers were dispatched to the scene, and Douglas County Fire and EMS personnel were already performing life-saving measures when those officers arrived. Jada was transported to Tanner Medical Center in Villa Rica, where they were able to stabilize her and later transferred to Children's Health Care of Atlanta at Scottish Rite, where her condition deteriorated. She remained at Children's Health Care until she was pronounced deceased on March 8th at approximately 3:25 p.m. During the preliminary investigation, upon learning that her daughter was involved, JS's mother immediately brought her to law enforcement to be interviewed. Villa Rica Police Department, who is here with us today, investigated the incident, canvassed the neighborhood, obtained recordings, and interviewed witnesses and other individuals that were involved. Our team took their investigation and located and interviewed additional witnesses, obtaining school and bus records, GPS records, EMS, medical records, and autopsy reports. We're going to go into the timeline of what all of those pieces of evidence show us about what happened on that day. What we know is this bus route that started at the middle school, and I want to reiterate the middle school. We are talking about children here. It left the school at approximately 5:01 p.m. A separate observation documents the bus then going along the route about 5:05 p.m., and that it did in fact stop at those train tracks at 5:17 p.m. The bus stayed there for approximately 2 minutes and 59 seconds and then continued on along the bus route that I previously had up to make it to that bus stop that belonged to Jada and JS, which took about 40 seconds for them to arrive at that location. What we know is that while at those train tracks prior to reaching the first bus stop, bus footage shows the argument broke out between those children. JS was sitting in the back while Jada was sitting towards the middle of the bus. And while they were arguing with each other, they did not know who the other person was. Because of this substantial noise, particularly near the railroad crossing, they had to wait. As the bus approached the neighborhood, the footage further shows multiple students getting off the bus at the bus stop. What we were able to determine through the investigation was that the bus stop was close proximity to where the fight took place. In addition, there was an adult witness who was present on the scene, as well as where Jada West collapsed, where JS's home was, and where Jada's home was. Both girls were supposed to get off at this bus stop. What we know is that the physical and verbal altercation occurred between 1721 and 1722. We know that at some point, not knowing the exact precise moment, but between 1722 and 1726, Jada collapses on the sidewalk and JS comes to render aid and care to her during that time. We know that initial report and dispatch was notified at 1727, and that we have several calls that come into dispatch, including a student's grandmother, EMS was en route by 1732. By 1733, they had arrived along with the fire department, and that EMS makes contact with the patient. At a later time, school bus driver attempts to call the school district in order to report the students that had gotten off the bus and the argument that took place. And we know that EMS had left the scene and arrived at Tanner by 1755 hours. When she arrives at Tanner, she is stabilized, admitted, and by 2200 hours, she is transported to Scottish Rite for medical care. She remained at Scottish Rite up until her death on March 8th at 3:25 p.m. The altercation that took place unfortunately went viral. Many social media platforms and others have picked up the situation that took place between the girls on that day. The investigator's review describes nearby students encouraging a fight, JS initially walking away before returning, and Jada and JS placing their book bags on the ground before the physical altercation, which again lasted only 17 seconds. The recording shows both juveniles falling, and the review shows that Jada's head appeared to strike the roadway while JS was on top of her. After separation, the review shows West as unsteady and staggering, and an adult woman exiting a white SUV and directing the students to go home. We conducted several interviews to determine what had taken place in conjunction with the Villarica Police Department. The first interview was with JS herself as to what happened. Again, this is a middle school student. She stated that she had limited prior interaction with Jada and they had had no prior conflicts. She stated that the argument began when she asked the students to quiet down near the railroad crossing, and she described other students encouraging the confrontation. After exiting, Jada said she initially walked towards home but returned because Jada continued making comments and expressed concern that West's metal cup could be used as a weapon, and she asked her to put it down before the fight. JS acknowledged anticipating a fight and that she was not really scared, but described an encounter as mutual, stating she was unsure who threw the first punch. She also described the girls falling and continuing to struggle before separating, and later reports finding Jada unresponsive, running to her side and contacting her mother for help. Next interview was with a bus driver. The bus driver stated that she had been assigned to the route because of some behavior concerns and previously submitted disciplinary. She described the excessive noise near the.
1: We apologize, everyone, but the feed's getting a little choppy here. So what we're going to do is we'll pull away, see if we can fix this on our end, and we will come back to this when we get back from our next commercial break. So we'll be right back in just 2 minutes. I'm Ryan Schmelz. You're watching Live Now from Fox. Stay with us. Welcome back into Live Now from Fox. I'm Ryan Schmelz. We are going to send things out to California now. First, we're going to show you this tweet here from one of our friends, Henry K. Lee, over in San Francisco, one of the reporters there at the Fox affiliate, saying, I've learned former San Francisco PD Sergeant Kevin Manick, 68, shot and killed his wife, retired San Francisco PD Deputy Chief Ann Mannix, 65, and their youngest daughter, Katie, 24, at their home on Strawberry Circle near Mill Valley before turning the gun on himself. The sheriff's office is now providing an update on this. We are going to go and head out live to the press conference right now. It actually just wrapped up, so we apologize. But what we can do is that we can play this out from the top and get some of the details here. So let's go ahead and send things out to California.
2: Just want to be cognizant. We're obviously trying to work with you guys and get you as much information as you can. We understand the needs that you all have, but we also have to walk a very fine line here. We're trying to be protective of the investigation. So there's only a limited amount of information that I can share. I'm going to stick to that press release. I understand that you'll have questions. Unfortunately, I won't be able to go beyond what's in our press release, just so you're aware. So with that said, let's begin. Sunday at 5:03 p.m., the Marin County Sheriff's Office Dispatch Center received a 911 call to reports of shots fired inside a home in unincorporated Marin County. Our deputies immediately responded to the scene. When they arrived on scene, they were able to make contact with the reporting party who made their way outside of the home. Our deputies set up a perimeter, and when it was deemed safe to do so, they entered the home. Inside the home, they found

0: found three deceased individuals. Our investigative unit was called on scene. They arrived late yesterday and through the evening have been working to document the crime scene. The sheriff's office and the coroner's office is also on scene now. They too processed the crime scene last night into the early mornings of this hour. At this early stage in the preliminary investigation, this appears to be a double murder-suicide. The victims have been identified as 65-year-old Ann Mannix, her 24-year-old daughter, Catherine Mannix, and the shooter has been identified as 68-year-old Kevin Mannix. All of the decedents lived in the Mill Valley area. This is still very early in the investigation. We're less than 24 hours in, so unfortunately we cannot provide further details beyond what I've just stated.
1: Can you tell us anything about the guns? Were they registered to the two people?
0: I can't tell you anything about the weapons that were found inside the home.
2: Do you know any history of domestic violence at the home?
0: At that location, we had no calls for service within the last several years for that home for anything significant at all.
1: The person that escaped, do we know how he escaped? So he or she?
0: We're not identifying the victim who made the original 911 call that came into our dispatch center, and we're not releasing details on how they came out of the home.
3: And Miguel, can you say which victim may have been shot first? What part of the home?
0: The active details, including the sequencing of the events of the shooting inside the home, are all under, all part of the investigation right now. Our detectives remain working the case, but we're not releasing the details as to the TikTok of what happened.
1: Were all three of the victims in the same location in the house?
0: In the general vicinity inside the home, yes.
3: Do you see if there are any notes or email electronics left behind by the shooter?
0: All part of our investigation. We're not releasing any details beyond what I've said.
1: Was anybody else in the house or just four people on the shooting?
0: At the time of the shooting, we know there was at least four people inside the home. Beyond that, we're not releasing further details as to who else may have been inside the home.
1: Miguel, the sheriff, obviously this is law enforcement, everyone is very close. Does the sheriff have a message?
0: Well, the sheriff obviously believes this is a very tragic event. He wants to ensure the community there is no threat. There's no danger inside that neighborhood. Our deputies are working as fast as they can to piece together this case and to get it closed.
2: There have been reports a couple men been going through a divorce.
0: I'm sorry, one more time, Cornell.
2: Reports that a couple may have been going through a divorce.
0: Yeah, at this point, I can't comment on anything like that. We believe all of the decedents lived inside the home.
1: As well as the reporter?
0: The reporting party as well, yes. Well, we're not commenting on who the victims are or what their former employment may have been, but obviously this is a very tragic incident. Any loss of death, loss of life, is going to be a tragic incident, so.
3: Miguel, just for the record, can you
0: Yes, my first name is spelled M-I-G-U-E-L. My last name is Almaguer, A-L-M-A-G-U-E-R. Okay, guys? Thank you very much. Appreciate it.
4: All right, you were just listening there in Marin County, California, as the PIO there was giving an update on this murder investigation where allegedly the retired police sergeant killed his wife as well as his daughter in Mill Valley in what police are calling a murder-suicide. It appears that they don't have too much information on this right now, but they are going to be providing more updates as they know more of that. But they were able to confirm this was a murder-suicide where this retired police sergeant allegedly shot and killed his wife as well as his daughter. I'm Ryan Schmelz. You're watching live now from Fox. We're going to get our last commercial break in of the hour. We'll be right back in 2 minutes. Stay with us.

Welcome back into Live Now from Fox. I'm Ryan Schmelz. We have some breaking news to get to. Actress Selma Blair has been arrested after allegedly attacking crew members on board a Delta Airlines flight. We have this from TMZ saying Selma Blair allegedly caused chaos aboard Delta Airlines flight, punching one flight attendant and biting another after trying to open the plane's door in the middle of the flight. Let's go ahead and show you some video here and then read off some of the details here from Fox News Digital. So they are reporting this, that Delta Airlines said in a statement on Sunday, October 11th at approximately 11 p.m. at JFK Airport, PAPD responded to a call about a physically abusive passenger aboard Delta Airlines flight 938, which was parked at the gate after arrival from LAX. That's actually from the New York Port Authority. I apologize for that, but they confirmed that to Fox Digital. They go on to say the suspect was identified as Selma Blair, a 54-year-old woman who was taken into custody and transported to the hospital for evaluation. A rep for Selma Blair told TMZ, quote, Selma experienced a medical emergency that led to the alleged conduct. Upon landing, she received immediate medical attention and is currently in stable condition. Officials confirmed two flight attendants also reported injuries and one was transported to the hospital for further evaluation. Delta confirmed that law enforcement officials responded to an incident upon arrival to JFK Airport, a flight which departed out of Los Angeles earlier in the day. And Delta saying in a statement, quote, Delta has zero tolerance for unruly or unlawful behavior, as the safety of our customers and crew always comes first. We have this from TMZ saying the exclusive Selma Blair arrested attacks flight crew after trying to open plane door mid-air.

0: herself and been very public about her journey and everything that she has had to deal with that. But this is just some new reporting that we have here. Apparently, the actress was arrested after allegedly attacking crew members on board that Delta Airlines flight heading into New York City. She has been treated, according to a statement from her rep to TMZ, that she experienced a medical emergency that led to what the alleged conduct that happened on this flight. And then upon landing, she received that immediate medical attention and is currently in stable condition. This is a developing story. As we learn more information, we'll make sure to bring that to you. But as of right now, this is what we know, that Selma Blair was arrested after allegedly attacking crew members on board that Delta Airlines flight and then was treated at the hospital for a medical evaluation, according to what TMZ is reporting there. So we get more information, we'll make sure to bring that to you. There's a number of things that we are following right now. We do have this live look here of the White House, where later on today we are going to be hearing from President Trump as he is going to be heading to Ohio. He's made a couple of trips to the Buckeye State, mainly to campaign for Senator John Husted, who is up for it's really his first election, but he was selected by Governor Mike DeWine to replace Vice President J.D. Vance. When J.D. Vance became the vice president, he's going up against Sherrod Brown, who used to hold that seat before losing to Senator Bernie Moreno in the 2024 election cycle, one of the races that helped flip the Senate for Republicans. And now Sherrod Brown was kind of picked as one of the top choices by leader Chuck Schumer to potentially win back that seat. And we will see what happens there. But President Trump spending a lot of time in the Buckeye State. This is from Senator John Husted on X, saying whether it's lowering energy costs, requiring simple photo ID to vote, or banning members of Congress from trading stocks, Democrats voted no, thwarting the will of the American people. What's this live event we have here, Jules? FNN4?
1: That's the pumpkin patch.
0: The pumpkin patch. Okay, we have a pumpkin patch way, and we don't know where this is, but what we're going to do is we have a couple of things that we need to potentially play out here. So what we'll do is we'll pull up the audio, kind of let you guys watch this for a quick moment, and then we're going to probably go back to one of our live events that we had a little bit earlier. So just stay tuned.

0: So we got Travis's family all the way from Minnesota, like a 3,000-mile trip to bring this pumpkin here. How you feeling, man?
1: Oh, nervous. You know, this is quite the ordeal here.
0: Not your first rodeo, so run me through the process. What are they doing right now?
1: So right now they're harnessing this thing off so they can pick it up. They weren't happy with the rope. We don't want it to fall. And then they're going to measure it officially because this is one of the biggest in the world, so we'll see. It's important to get a good measurement so you can tell if it's light or heavy. Obviously, we're hoping for some heavy here, but I've got it taped right around 2,700, 2,690-ish. We'll see what they come up with, but I think that's about right where.
0: Are we breaking records today?
1: You know, the world record was just set the other day in Rhode Island. 3,156 pounds. So we've got big shoes to fill here. We came out hoping for a world record, and then that got smashed, and I don't know. We're going to have to really, really get some heavy here.
0: Do you and your friends ever nerd out so hard talking about pumpkins that your wife's eyes

0: glaze over asking for a friend.
1: For sure. Yeah, I try and avoid some of those conversations, but, you know.
0: We keep it to the Facebook group, do we?
1: Right.
0: What's the Facebook group called? Can you tell
1: us? Garden of Giants and Backyard Gardeners. So if you're ever interested in growing one of these things, hop on one of those forums. All your questions will get answered within minutes.
0: I'm sure there's a podcast, people. It's called Gord Help Us. We're doing the inspection now. We're going to drop it and measure it. Keep it all official.
2: This big pumpkin here, out of all the giants, has not been measured yet because it was coming from across the United States. Travis protected it really well on a bed of foam, and so we couldn't get an accurate measurement with our tape measure. When we measure giant pumpkins for the weigh-offs, we do what's called OTT, which stands for over the top. Okay. We're going to try to get a more accurate measurement without all that foam. Our initial thought was to put it on the ground and measure, but we're thinking maybe we'll put it on the scale to get an accurate measure. So this OTT, or over the top measurement, consists of three numbers. You're going to see us do an end to end, from the stem end over the top to the blossom end. You're going to see us do a side to side. And we're going to go over the biggest part of the pumpkin. We'll take that measurement in inches. And then you're going to see us do a circumference around the widest part of the pumpkin. We take those three measurements together and get a sum. We add them up. And that gives us the total inches. Once you have the total inches, you can take that and go to the Great Pumpkin Commonwealth website or look at an estimation chart. There's actually a chart that tells you the total inches corresponds to this weight. And so it's pretty accurate. And this one, we're going to find out and let you know what it's estimating at before it gets weighed.
3: Take it off. It's outside, buddy.
4: All right, we do need to pull away from this because it is time to turn our attention to the midterm elections, where we are seeing the Texas Senate race go down to the wire. As many of you know, James Tallarico has been taking on Ken Paxton there, the Democrat. Tallarico trying to flip this seat and potentially give Democrats a shot at taking back the Senate. Ken Paxton, as many of you know, as we covered here extensively, defeated incumbent Republican John Cornyn. But there are questions about the candidate quality, of course, polling here that leads some to believe that this could be the year that Texas does, in fact, turn blue in a major statewide race. We're going to go ahead and bring in Steve Capusta with the Texan News, joining us here on Live Now from Fox. Steve, welcome in.
5: Hi, Ryan. Thank you for having me.
4: Of course, of course. So, you know, what would you say is the latest here with this race? Certainly things are going down to the wire. Democrats do see a potential opportunity here to flip this race. What are you hearing in terms of how Republicans feel about the outlook of this and where things go now?
5: Yeah, yeah. Well, Republicans are obviously very nervous. They are spending a lot of money on this race. But, you know, of course, that means that they think it is still worth spending money on. So I think that they are concerned, but they don't see it as a lost cause at this point. You know, of course, if you look at the Real Clear Politics polling average, what you will see is that right now, Tallarico has a narrow lead over Paxton. He is leading about 48% to 45% in the average. So you would, of course, rather be ahead than behind. But, of course, there are still enough voters who aren't sure at this point that Paxton could still win.
4: And of course, there's always this question, too, and some usually assume that Republicans normally outperform the polls. So if Republicans are going to be worried, you have to see a pretty sizable lead for the Democrat there. But also, Stephen, there's been this discussion right now where James Tallarico kind of disappeared from the campaign trail, allegedly, for I think it was upwards of 2 weeks, and you haven't really heard much from him. Some people are seizing on that, and there's been a lot of questions about where Tallarico has been. What's the latest in terms of what we know about that?
5: So I think a lot of Republicans thought that this Tallarico missing story had some legs. Of course, the president was talking about it in San Antonio last week, as well as Paxton himself. The Paxton campaign has put out multiple press statements on it. And Tallarico, of course, said that he just had the flu. And, you know, Tallarico famously has a type 1 diabetes, which makes flu symptoms worse. There has been this sort of theory that's been circulating online that that Tallarico was secretly flown to Ohio to be treated for some sort of mental breakdown. The facts that I've seen indicate that there isn't really any support for this. The mental hospital in question put out a statement saying that Tallarico had never been a patient there. The plane in question that supposedly made this flight, it's actually owned by a Republican. And also, if you take the audio here at face value, what the claim is that Tallarico was supposedly discharged from this facility on October 10th, the day after he was first seen in public after his disappearance at the ACL festival on October 9th. You know, it just seems like the timeline here doesn't add up. And so at this point, it seems like this theory is not really backed by the evidence at this point.
4: Yeah, and also, too, you have Tallarico coming out with a statement yesterday saying that he's never even been to Ohio. So there's been some pushback from the Tallarico campaign on these claims as well. But, of course, there's always going to be these different people who seize on this, especially when social media is so rampant and, in some cases, so out of control sometimes as well, too. So when we talk about also Texas, too, it's not just the Senate race, but we also do have a couple House races to watch for here. So, of course, a lot of people bring up the fact that Texas was redistricted, one of the first states to do so when President Trump started pushing some of the red states to pursue this. There's upwards of 5 seats that Republicans are looking to pick up here. And a lot of these seats, too, are seats that President Trump won back in 2024. But there's a lot of seasoned Democrats who are very battle-tested in these deep red districts, including Henry Cuellar as well as Vicente Gonzalez. So there still seems to be this level of optimism for Democrats that they could pull off and keep these people in the office.
5: Yeah. So it seems like at this point, the most competitive seats are the 3 seats in the Rio Grande Valley. These are Texas 15, Texas 28, and Texas 34. Texas 15 is actually held by a Republican at present, Amaka De La Cruz. Under the current lines, it would have voted for Trump in the 2024 election by about 16 points. The Republicans I talked to are very, very concerned about this seat, though. The Democrat that is running, Bobby Pulido, he is a country singer, and Democrats feel like he is a very strong candidate, and he is led in the polling that has been a release of this race so far. And as to the 2 other seats, Texas 28 and Texas 34. These are held by Democrats Henry Cuellar and Vicente Gonzalez, respectively. And both of them were targeted by the Republican redistricting. Trump's margins in both seats grew from about 5 points to about 10 points. But it seems like It seems like at this point, both Democrats are favored to hang on. Republicans feel a lot better about Texas 34. They think that there is a realistic shot that the Republican Eric Flores can win that race. Right now, the conventional wisdom is that Democrats are probably favored in all three races.
4: And it's interesting too, Steve, because, I feel like every single election cycle, Democrats say, this is the year that we're going to turn Texas blue. This is the year we're going to win one of their statewide races. And they usually have come up short, really, for the last several election cycles. But then it's on the Republican side, they keep saying, oh, this is the year we're going to flip the Henry Cuellar seat. This is the year it's going to happen. And they've come up short. And I mean, we're talking about somebody who's had an indictment against him, that he was pardoned by President Trump. He certainly has had his fair share of controversies, but has still been able to maintain and win re-election over and over again. But Steve Capusta with the Texan News, we appreciate your time here on Live Now from Fox, and let's do it again soon, buddy. Thank you.
5: Thank you, Ryan. Always a pleasure.
4: All right, let's go and get our first commercial break in of the hour. We'll be right back in just 2 minutes. Stay with us. Welcome back into Live Now from Fox. I'm Ryan Schmelz. We're going to head out to the courtroom in North Carolina. There's a trial that's now underway. We have some information on it. So what we understand is that this is a man accused of killing a North Carolina college student 14 years ago. It began Wednesday with the prosecution alleging she was killed in a fit of rage by a stranger who left his DNA all over the crime scene. That was from what the defense argued. The person in question is Miguel Salguero Oliveira, and he's charged with first-degree murder, rape, and burglary in the death of Faith Hedgepeth. So let's go ahead and listen in live to the trial that is currently underway.
3: She's more than a best friend. She's everything to me. I told her, I was like, before she had even known to, she was coming back to school, and she had the money she had to pay for it to get back. I was going to lend her over $1,000 to pay for it. That's how close we are. I would have given her anything. She was staying with me because she didn't have a place to stay. We would study together. I love Faith. Anyone would tell you that it was always me and Faith. Always me and her. If you saw Faith, you saw a career right back behind her. We text all the time. Faith even told me she was like, Karina, you're probably the only one that I like consistently text every day. She's terrible with texting.
6: So you guys always talk and
3: yes, I love her. Never a problem with her. Ever. I've never
6: seen her. Why haven't you talked to her that night if you were having so many problems?
3: She knows about them. That's what I was crying her about, the parking lot. She knows, but it's not the same. Like, I want to be held by a guy. I wanted to feel how I felt when I was with my ex, like, but protected, not someone who's gonna hurt me. I mean, Faith has helped me out so much in the past, but it's like she can't feel something like that, and she understands that, and she, like, we talk about it all the time. Like, she would be like, Karina, I just need someone to go cuddle with. Like, and it's not the same, like, me and her just can't, we're not gonna just cuddle in bed. Like, it's not the same feeling as with somebody else. But she understands where I'm coming from. She does. She's been there through everything with me. When I had an abortion, she was the only one who was there. She took care of me.

dots, and it was kind of like a cream color. It was her shirt, actually. And I asked her to borrow it for the night. Then I had my regular jean shorts, and then I had my shoes, black ones.

0: Where are they at now?
1: They have it.
0: Do they have insurance?
1: I don't know. They said they were looking for it at Jordan's. Because in the morning I woke up, I had left purple shirt at Jordan's before. So I didn't want to wear the cheek top out. So I put on the purple shirt and had left the cheek top.
0: Now, is that what you wore out to the club?
1: The tube top? Yes.
0: The white tube top with the black polka dots, the jeans, and the sandals. Mm-hmm. And what color were your sandals?
1: They were black and they had tan underneath.
0: So, you wore that stuff back to the apartment? And you left the apartment with Jordan wearing the same thing. Tell me why you think this happened.
1: I have literally no idea. It doesn't make sense for the fact that I left around 4 or something and I started calling her at 8. Like 4 hours. I wasn't gone that long. I know I shouldn't have left the door like that, but I wasn't gonna go looking for my keys. The way that it looked, it just didn't look normal.
0: Can you? I want you to tell me what do you think happened in that room? Based on what you saw, the way you found her, the things you found on the floor, tell me what you think.
1: She might have been raped or something. I don't see why her tampon would be on the floor and she wouldn't have anything on besides a shirt that's pulled up to here. But what I don't understand is why there was so much blood. Like blood on the pillow, blood splattered on the wall, like someone had hit her or something. Like how she was wrapped. Like it almost, I don't know how you wrap yourself up like that. She had like rolled over with the comforter around her. I don't know.
0: So how do you think she died?
1: That's what I want to know. I just want to know, like, what if she had suffered? What if she had called out for me? What if she had woken up in the middle of the night? I just want, I don't get it. It doesn't make sense. There's too much blood everywhere.
0: Do you think she was raped?
1: That was my first guess. Because the way that her clothes was, she just went away in her. She wouldn't get undressed like that. Even if I was there, she wouldn't have just been walking around without pants on. She just doesn't do that. I mean, she's a free spirit, and I'm not saying that I haven't seen her like naked before when she's changing, but I mean, she wouldn't just walk around like that. And I know she wouldn't have just pulled out her tampon. She looked like she wasn't drunk. She wouldn't have just pulled it out, like, in my bedroom. That doesn't make sense. Like, she wouldn't do that. That's just... That doesn't make sense.
0: Do you happen to notice a bag on the bed?
1: No, I can't really see anything like that.
0: Mm-hmm. When you guys went out on the town and that sort of thing, where did you guys, I mean, you know, a lot of people go out and eat somewhere after dinner. Mm-hmm. Was there a specific place that y'all would go?
1: Bisky's.
0: Mm-hmm. Did you ever go to Time Out?
1: Oh, yeah. I was at Time Out on Wednesday. A friend had gotten me it was in a white bag, a biscuit. It was like a mac and cheese sandwich. And I finished it. I literally just left it in the bag.
0: Did you take a bite out of it?
1: Mm-hmm.
0: How much of it did you eat?
1: Not a lot. Not a lot at all.
0: Do you not like it?
1: I don't really just eat egg and cheese.
0: Did you say somebody gave that to you? Or brought it to you? Who was it?
1: On Wednesday, it was Brandon's friend. I don't know his name. He's also friends with Mitch, the security guard. So I went out with Brandon, Mitch, and this other guy. He's Caucasian. He had a bald head. I think he also works security. Like Mitch.
0: He brought it to the apartment?
1: No. We were on Franklin Street and him and Mitch were having a bet about getting people to bring time out. It's really stupid. Me and Brandon were on our way over there, we were walking down, and got bald head, he came running in. He's like, don't go, if you go, Mitch is going to the bet. He's like, I got you two sandwiches. And I'm like, okay.
0: And you took the sandwich home?
1: Mm-hmm.
0: Was it two of them?
1: Yep, just one.
0: And did you eat it in your room?
1: Probably left it in my room. I took a bite out of it while I was still on Franklin Street, but I still took it with me because I just was like, oh, I'm not going to waste food. Maybe I'll eat it later. So I was kind of tipsy. Sometimes I like to eat when I get home, but I really didn't like the sandwich, so.
0: Did you put it in the bag?
1: Yeah, it was still in the bag.
0: And was it in the bag when you left it in your room?
1: Mm-hmm. I wouldn't have left it.
0: And where do you think you left it at?
1: I don't know, I just throw things. It might have just been on my side of the bed, like right next to it. Might have been on the table.
0: Mm-hmm.
1: Sometimes I leave food on the table. Especially if I'm going to sleep or like I've been out and I have food back with me.
0: And what was that guy's name again?
1: Who?
0: That gave you a sandwich.
1: I don't know his name. He had a bald head.
0: The one guy?
1: Mm-hmm.
0: And he's friends with who?
1: Mitch and Brandon.
0: Mitch, what's the last name?
1: I don't know
0: his last name. You don't know Mitch's last name? What about Brandon?
1: Brandon Edwards.
0: Who?
1: Brandon Edwards.
0: And they're all security guards at Brandon?
1: Well, Brandon isn't. He used to promote parties, and they used to do security for him. But Mitch still works at the Thrill as a security person.
0: But they all know the guy that has sandwiches. Was Faith with you that night?
1: No. She went out with other friends. She went to Rob with her coworkers. We were texting because we were both kind of drunk. Because we went out in different places that night. Earlier that day, I was at the apartment all day, and then she came back after work, and we were both getting dressed at the same time. That was a different time. When I went out, I don't know what she did. She stayed in. Because that was the day that I went to Champs with Brandon, and I asked her, I was like, hey, can you come? Because I didn't want it to be awkward. And I was texting her at the bar, and I was like, this is so awkward, I'm just sitting here. And she was, I think, doing a paper for homework. And I told her, I was like, I got really drunk, and then I went back to the apartment later that night. And Brandon had stayed. He slept on the couch, and I gave him a pillow and a blanket. And I chilled out there with him for a little bit, and then I went into the room to sleep.
0: Do you remember anything? Do you remember anything written on that bag?
1: No, it was just a white bag.
0: No. You don't remember anything being written on it?
1: It should have just been a plain white bag unless it said Time Out on it, but I didn't see anything on it. It should have just been a plain.

0: When we talked last night, you suggested to me that it may be a good idea to go for a walk just to kind of see if things are out of place, you know, if anything seemed to have been missing and that kind of thing. And of course, I didn't really want to do that at the time because they were still in the apartment. And then I got to thinking about what you said, and I think that may be a good idea if it's something you think you could do.
1: Because, I mean, it looks like a mess, but I could tell you.
0: Yeah, I mean, you live in there, and I don't know what's supposed to be wearing that sort of thing.
1: Right.
0: So, would you be willing to go up there with me in a few minutes and look around?
1: Yeah.
0: You think you can do that? I think it would be really helpful if you could.
1: Because I could most likely tell you if something isn't supposed to be what it was.
0: All right. I'm gonna run to the restroom. You need to go to the restroom.
2: Looks like they're starting to wrap up this section here of that interview, and you can see it's actually coming to an end there. But it is time for us to get to our second commercial break of the hour. We'll have more witness testimony when we come back in this murder trial that is now underway. I'm Ryan Schmelz. You're watching Live Now from Fox. We'll be right back. Welcome back into Live Now from Fox. I'm Ryan Schmelz. We're taking a live look of New York City, and we are going to send things over to the UN, where they held a press conference on how the UN, as well as the globe, can combat sexual abuse of children. Very important topics. Let's go ahead and play out that press conference.
3: The next few weeks. We're happy to be joined today by Ms. I. Kiara Hunt, the UN Special Rapporteur on the Sale, Sexual Exploitation and Sexual Abuse of Children, who has just presented her inaugural report to the General Assembly. She will make brief remarks and then we'll take your questions. Special Rapporteurs, as you know, are independent human rights experts who are appointed by the UN Human Rights Council. They serve in their individual capacity and are independent from any government or organization, including the UN Human Rights Office and the UN. And with that, over to you, Special Rapporteur. Thank you very much.
4: Thank you. I have just reported my first report, my vision report, as the Special Rapporteur on the Sale, Sexual Exploitation and Sexual Abuse of Children to the United Nations General Assembly Third Committee. My report builds on the foundation of my predecessor's work and asks a fundamental question. How do we turn our commitments into protection that children can actually experience? As I wrote in my report, our challenge is to implement international standards through protection systems that are child-centered, rights-based, and informed by children's lived realities. We must approach protection as a continuum encompassing prevention, response, rehabilitation, justice, reparation, and reintegration. First, we must invest more seriously in prevention. This means addressing not only individual risks, but also the conditions that enable exploitation, including poverty, displacement, discrimination, social exclusion, unequal power relationships, and weak protection systems. Governments have primary obligations, but businesses, technology companies, schools, health professionals, and communities also share responsibility. Second, we must strengthen accountability. Children need safe ways to disclose harm, trauma-informed investigations, and justice processes that do not punish them. They also need effective remedies. Reparation remains an underdeveloped part of child protection, yet it is essential to recovery and the restoration of children's rights. Third, we must respond to rapidly evolving technologies and methods of exploitation. Technology enables perpetrators to reach, groom, and exploit children across platforms and borders, including through emerging forms of abuse facilitated by artificial intelligence. Detection, investigation, and protection must keep pace through effective cooperation among states,

0: law enforcement, child protection authorities, technology companies, and civil society while safeguarding children's rights and privacy. Fourth, we must reach children who fall outside existing protection systems, including children without legal identity, children in street situations, children deprived of parental care, and children affected by migration, displacement, and crisis. Fear of detention, removal, or other consequences must never prevent children from seeking help. Fifth, I intend to further examine different forms of exploitation, power relationships, and abuse of vulnerability. Exploitation may be facilitated through trust, authority, or dependency rather than overt force. We must therefore examine the conditions shaping children's apparent agreement, including grooming, coercion, poverty, and displacement. Children must never be held responsible for the exploitation to which they have been subjected to. Finally, and importantly, we must make children's participation meaningful. Children, including those with lived experience of exploitation and abuse, are not merely beneficiaries of protection. Their experiences are also knowledge. Their participation must be safe, informed, voluntary, and guided by the principle of doing no harm. Where these conditions can be ensured, children should help shape the laws, policies, and programs affecting their lives. The SAIL, sexual exploitation and sexual abuse of children, are complex, hidden, and increasingly transnational. They cannot be addressed by one institution or one country, nor can 21st century exploitation be met with systems designed for yesterday's realities. We need cross-sectoral and cross-border cooperation, sustained political commitment, investment, and accountability. Above all, we must continuously ask whether our systems work from the child's perspectives. My vision for this mandate is ambitious but practical: to translate international human rights standards into real protection in children's lives. I was pleased to have a constructive conversation with member states in the earlier interactive dialogue at the third committee on the practical ways to provide effective protection to children. And part of the questions asked from the member states were about online, digital, and AI-induced abuse materials, and also on a cooperation that is necessary for further protecting children's rights. So I thank you very much, and I'll take questions.
1: Thank you, Special Rapporteur. We'll go to questions. Any questions in the room? Can you please introduce yourself to the Special Rapporteur and your outlet, and then take your question, please? Sure.
2: Thank you very much. My name is Mouna Aoutoul. I'm with Al-Quds Al-Arabi. First, we would like to ask about AI-generated sexual deepfakes involving children. We know that recently UNICEF has reported at least 1.2 million children across 11 countries had their children manipulated into sexually explicit deepfakes in a single year. Our question for you is, what legal obligations should states impose on AI developers and online platforms to prevent this abuse and ensure justice?
0: Thank you very much for the question. With regard to holding companies accountable, the digital and AI platforms accountable, the states need to make sure that those companies are themselves responsible for designing the digital platforms and tools in a safe way, safety by design. So the default is safe. Default for children is safe access to information, and the children are not to be blamed for accessing information and then as a result groomed into or exploited, as a result sometimes get into exploitation. The states, this is area that is developing in terms of holding the companies accountable for their design, for their conduct, and not to go back to the children or their parents or guardians to have to put safeguard themselves, the safeguard and protection of children should be in the design of the digital platform and digital tools. In terms of responding, how to find safe ways to allow children to access to a digital form. I have part of my priorities is to have children tell us how where they find a safe route, what kind of digital platforms they use, when they face risks, how what is necessary for their lives, how do they find safe reporting mechanisms, or you know, where do they feel safe to report when there is some risks in a digital platform, what kind of responses are effective for children, and so those things are impossible without children being involved in telling us, especially with the you know, the rapid development of AI and digital technology. Yeah.
2: Can I add another question, yes, please?
1: Sure.
2: Now we move to Gaza and the West Bank. The Secretary General 2026 report on children and armed conflict, it states that the UN verified incidents of conflict-related sexual violence, including acts amounting to torture against children in Gaza and in the West Bank. What legal mechanisms are you advocating to ensure these violations are independently investigated? And thank you.
0: Okay, so I think to start answering the question, I would start from the mandate. So there is a separate mandate on a special representative secretary general looking at the violence, children in armed conflict. So there, in her report, if I remember correctly, she did talk about the responses. But as a human rights advocate and special rapporteur on sexual exploitation, sexual abuse of children, as such, it doesn't. As a mandate, I can address. I can address all situations. I think the only thing is that there are priorities that we try to prioritize out of all the things that we do. So that's a sort of a before statement before answering. I think, but maybe that's better to end there. I'm not sure because sexual violence as torture in an armed conflict, of course, they are human rights violations, but also a violation of international humanitarian law, and it can be also if the threshold is met, it can be international crime, but. Different situations will have different mechanisms. The standards are same, but I think your question was what kind of mechanisms. Because of the different jurisdiction and different threshold to meet different mechanisms. I don't think I'm in a position to answer the question as to what specific mechanism is most suited to answering that that the particular situation.
2: Thank you very much. Maybe I should reframe my question, because in your opening remarks, you mentioned that there has to be a stronger cooperation between states and institutions, because obviously they need to make sure that children are protected. So maybe you could elaborate a little bit more on some recommendations you can give us as an expert on how can these violations be investigated in different conflict zones, not necessarily just in Gaza and the West Bank, but in different regions, to ensure that these children and their families have access to justice.
0: Okay. So I think the starting point is that it's a complementary system. So where there are sexual violence as torture, meaning this is one of the grave crimes, in which case, so there are national mechanisms. If that doesn't work, or if they are not willing, or if they are unable, then there are international mechanisms. But before that, there can be also quasi-judicial mechanisms, such as a commission of inquiry or fact-finding missions, which can, and it's not a court, but which can investigate and make conclusive recommendations as to what these acts may amount to and what kind of accountability measures and reparation measures should be put in place. So that's one way of sort of cooperation between international, or it can be regional, but international and national mechanisms in seeking accountability and reparation. So,
1: Thank you, Special Rapporteur. Do you have a follow up?
2: No, I just wanted to thank you very much.
1: Thank you. Any other questions in the room? Any other questions online? I don't see any, so I thank you all for joining us. Thank you, the Special Rapporteur, for briefing us today.
3: There, the press conference there on combating child sexual abuse at the UN. Interestingly, some of the things they touched on there included, obviously, this exploitation of children, which has been a big cause that Tim Tebow here in the United States has been championing, including getting what was called the Renewed Hope Act passed by Congress not too long ago. And then one of the questions there, I believe the first question was trying to prevent children from becoming victims of AI deepfakes. That's actually a cause that Paris Hilton, the model and actress, has championed here in the United States as well, including pushing legislation, bipartisan legislation, I should probably point out, in Congress to combat that. So some interesting stuff there, and a very important issue, very disturbing issue, but a very important issue the UN is trying to tackle. I'm Ryan Schmelz. You're watching live now from Fox. Well, more news in just 2 minutes. Stay with us.

0: Welcome back into Live Now from Fox. I'm Ryan Schmelz. It looks like the murder trial for the man accused of killing Faith Hegseth, who was 19 years old when she was killed in 2012, is back underway. It looks like they might be okay. It looks like we do have the feedback. All right, so the trial's back underway. Let's go ahead and turn the audio back up and take this live.
1: And I only have a couple of questions, but I was in looking at this exhibit. When Ms. Hegseth's phone would receive a message from someone, sometimes I see there'll be a telephone number and there's a name beside it. Does that mean the person was programmed into her phone as a contact?
2: That's correct. Those names are pulled from the phone's contact list.
1: And there is another place where a telephone number comes in, but there's no name with it. Would that mean that the person wasn't programmed in as a contact?
2: Typically, that's correct. It would mean that they're not in as a contact.
1: Like on item 30, well, I guess there are a couple of them. So if there's not a name, they weren't saved as a contact in that telephone.
2: More than likely, they were not. It's possible they were saved as a contact without a name. It would display the same. But it's safe to assume that they're not in her contacts.
1: I think those are my questions.
3: Redirect.
4: Just briefly, Your Honor. These are just SMS messages, which is text messages. Is that right?
2: That is correct. Text messages and calls incoming and outgoing calls.
4: So if there were messages that were in Facebook Messenger or Instagram Messenger, those would not be reflected here, correct?
2: That's correct.
4: That's all, Your Honor.
3: Recross?
1: No, Your Honor.
3: And is Officer Walker under subpoena?
4: He is, Your Honor. The state would be requesting that he be released from the subpoena for the state.
3: Any objection?
1: No, Your Honor.
3: All right, Officer Walker, you're released from subpoena. You're free to go. Have a great day.
2: Thank you very much.
3: And you can leave that. You can leave that exhibit right there. Thank you. I think the court will get it from the DA. And Madam DA, you may call your next witness.
5: Thank you, Your Honor. The state calls Captain Johnny Britt.
3: All right. And Madam DA, do you want this exhibit right here? I think it's...
5: I'd be glad to come.
3: Thank you.
0: All right. We apologize. We are behind on our break, so let's try to get our last one in. We'll be commercial free for a good 20 minutes or so after that. So let's go ahead and do that. We'll get back out to the trial when we come back. In the meantime, I'm Ryan Schmelz. You're watching Live Now from Fox. We're back in just 2 minutes. Stay with us.

0: Welcome back into Live Now from Fox. I'm Ryan Schmelz. We're heading back out to the courtroom in North Carolina as the murder trial is underway for the man accused of killing Faith Hedgepeth back in 2012. So let's go ahead and pull the audio back up.
1: About your time at Chapel Hill PD, did you work at a different police department before Chapel Hill PD?
2: I did not. Chapel Hill Police was my first job.
1: Okay. Tell us how you started, and I'd sort of describe your trajectory at Chapel Hill PD.
2: Sure. In January of 2003, I worked on patrol for the first couple of years, and then I applied for investigations.

0: the SBI was brought on board to help us out with the case about a year in. And so I was actually on patrol for maybe 2 months or so, and then they asked me to come back and help with onboarding with the SBI and actually work the case with them for the next year.
1: Okay. And then what happened? How did you get from there to being captain?
0: So eventually, at the end of 2014, after my extra year in investigations with the SBI, I was transferred back out onto patrol. And so I was a patrol supervisor. I was a sergeant for a few years, got promoted to lieutenant at that time, and also worked the road as a patrol supervisor. And then in 2019, I got an in the building job, still as a lieutenant, and then got promoted a few years later to captain.
1: Thank you. So let's go back to 2012, September of 2012. You said you were assigned to investigations at that time?
0: Yes.
1: What kinds of cases did you investigate?
0: So as an investigator, you take pretty much anything and everything. It's mostly serious misdemeanor cases, so it could be like a serious assault. And then any felony case you would investigate as an investigator. So that could be fraud cases, it could be breaking and entering, robberies, homicides, other death investigations, suicides, pretty much anything like that investigations would go out to.
1: Do you have any sense, looking back now, of about how many murder investigations you would do, you know, each year or...
0: So I don't have a number for me personally, but Chapel Hill is relatively low on violent crime. And so we would see maybe over the years between 1 and 3 homicides per year. I think we've had the occasional year where we've had 0. So we're fairly low on violent crime there.
1: How did you become involved in this case?
0: So I was working that day. It was Friday, September 7th. I heard the call come out on the radio. They asked for investigations to respond to the scene, and I did.
1: Where did you go?
0: I went to Hawthorne at the View Apartments.
1: Do you remember where that was?
0: 5639 Old Chapel Hill Boulevard. It has a Durham address. Chapel Hill police respond, but it's in Durham County.
1: Okay. Do you remember if it was always called Hawthorne at the View?
0: It was not. It actually was Willowbrook Apartments when I started at the police department in 2003. The apartments were built in 1986, I believe, and it changed names a couple of times. It was the View, then Hawthorne at the View. Those changes happened around 2010, 2011, and then after Faith's murder, it changed again, and it's had two different names since then, Preserve at the Park, and then it's currently Nova Chapel Hill.
1: Okay. So you said you responded to that location. Do you remember about what time you got there?
0: Yeah, it was probably around 11:30, roughly. We heard the call come out. It takes about 10 minutes from our old police department to get to Hawthorne with some traffic, maybe 15 at the most.
1: Do you remember about how many people were there when you got there?
0: I couldn't say exactly how many, no.
1: Okay. What did you do when you first arrived?
0: So I first talked to the responding officers, the ones that were initially there when the call came out and checked on Faith. And then I went inside the apartment with one of those officers.
1: Do you know who was the first officer to arrive on scene?
0: I believe Officer Ennis wrote the initial report, though I can't speak to whether he was actually the first one there, because a lot of times several officers will arrive about the same time.
1: We heard testimony last week that Officer Ennis passed away a few months ago. Is
0: he
1: that
0: did.
1: Right?
0: Yes.
1: Do you remember, did you review the incident reports before testifying today?
0: Yes.
1: And what observations did Officer Ennis share?
0: So there were really a couple of things of note in his report. One of them was that he had requested investigations. He also requested our crisis unit. They're civilian employees, non-sworn employees that work for the police department that are generally counselors and social workers. So they go to a lot of calls like this with us. So because Marisol and Karina were pretty distraught, in his opinion, he asked for

0: them to come out to provide that emotional support for them. So he noted that on there, and then of course investigations.
1: Did he make any other observations that you remember?
0: He also noted that while Karina did not appear to be intoxicated in any way, he could smell the odor of alcohol on her breath.
1: Thank you. You were getting ready to tell us that you men went into the apartment
0: yes.
1: yourself.
0: Mm-hmm.
1: What did you do then?
0: So I know Officer Savinash was there, and there may have been one or two other investigators with me. And generally, we just go in like for a really quick kind of cursory overlook of the apartment. It's not to search. It's not to touch anything. It's not to take any action. But we have to be able to articulate verbiage for a search warrant, and in order to do that, you know, somebody has to see it to be able to pass the information on to another investigator to type it up. And so we just went in and kind of noted a few things that we saw in the scene.
1: Did you have body-worn camera back then in 2012?
0: Unfortunately, we did not. We got those sometime between 2016 and 2018, because I remember I was a patrol lieutenant when I got my first one.
1: Okay. And just to be clear, what apartment number did you go into?
0: 1502.
1: Okay. What were your initial impressions?
0: The apartment was really messy. There were clothes everywhere. You know, you walked in the front door, you saw the bathroom at the very end of the hallway. I remember the light still being on in the bathroom, and then just clothes piled up in the living room, and then I think what was supposed to be like an eating area, almost like a dining room, there were clothes stacked up there as well. The kitchen was pretty disgusting. Pots and pans everywhere, and takeout cups. The dishes were, I mean, the sink was full of dishes as well.
1: Do you remember how many bedrooms?
0: It's a one-bedroom apartment.
1: And before I forget, I just wanted to ask you, if you know, and you may not, but are you aware of where the clothes Faith was wearing the night she went out to the Thrill, to the club, where they were found?
0: Yes, they were found in that dining room area. It was just piled with clothes. It wasn't really a dining room. But they were found in that area, and we had information that it was customary for her to actually go and change clothes in that area. That was a normal thing for her to do.
1: Okay, thank you. Mm-hmm. What did you do next as you're sort of, as you said, getting the lay of the land? What else do you remember seeing during that first walkthrough?
0: So we continued walking down the hallway. Went in the bathroom very briefly, just kind of a peek. It also was pretty messy. And then walked into the bedroom as well. Officer Savinash was there to kind of just point out a couple of things to us. In particular, it was that blue Riesling bottle that was on the floor. He had already had information that was out of place, and so they pointed that out to us. It had one single bed in there. The sheets were black on the bed. It was very obvious that there was blood on it. It was harder to see because the sheets were black. Blood spatter on the wall where the pillows would be, and then on the closet door as well. And then Faith was off to the left of the bed.
1: What do you remember about what Faith looked like when you got there?
0: I did not get super close and involved because you don't want to disturb anything. I think that's a really important thing to point out, is that we don't go in there to really do anything or take any action at that point. So I did not get super close to her, but obviously she had, could see all the blood everywhere, the black eyes. I noticed the tampon on the floor. I don't remember if I noticed it or if Savinash pointed that out to me, and it looked like it had been flattened, like somebody stepped on it at some point. And then the white takeout bag that was on the bed, which seemed very much out of place, since there weren't really covers on the bed. It was kind of an odd placement for a bag, so I noticed that as well.
1: Did you notice anything else about the white bag?
0: It had writing on it.
1: Do you remember what it said?
0: It said, "I'm not stupid, bitch, jealous."
1: Did you, based on what you saw,
2: We are going to have to pull away from this because we do have our next guest who is going to be ready. And we're continuing our coverage here as the recovery efforts are underway after the Hurricane Isaias has hit much of the Florida panhandle as well as many of the Gulf states across our country. So we're going to go ahead and bring in Stan Hayes. He was with Operation Barbecue Relief. He's one of the big time volunteers helping people out on the ground right now. He's currently in the Florida panhandle. Stan, it's great to have you on and welcome into Live Now from Fox.
3: Thanks, Ryan. I appreciate you having me on.
2: Absolutely. So you've been in the panhandle the last couple of days. How many meals have you delivered to people so far?
3: You know, we were on the ground within 24 hours of the eye hitting the panhandle and put out 400 meals the day we rolled in to a nursing center. That's called Bob Hope Village, I believe, and it's veteran wives that are living there, and so it meant a lot because we were looking at ways to give back, you know, on day one. Yesterday we bumped up to about 2,500 meals, and then today by lunch, you know, we had put out 6,000, and we've got another 4,000 or so going out for dinner this evening, and I believe we'll be up to about 16,000 tomorrow. So by Wednesday, Thursday, we'll be pushing over 25,000 meals.
2: And I mean, you've dealt with hurricanes before. You've certainly have been on the ground for a lot of them and volunteered for a lot of them. What's standing out to you about this one in particular that's creating different challenges here?
3: Well, the big thing is, you know, in the panhandle, all of these little communities can get cut off really easily. There's a lot of waterways. There's a lot of, you know, and then you have a lot of old oak trees and pine trees in this area. So the trees down, the power lines that have been down and that are causing a lot of, you know, issues on getting places that may only take, you know, normally would take like 30 minutes can take over an hour to get to now. So we've ran into that. We've ran into a lot of issues, just trying to get places, because of those things. So it's that logistics of how do you get somewhere, and, you know, timely. And so that's what we're battling with right now. You know, the other thing is getting people in, volunteers and people, you know, from the community, because they're still working on, you know, their stuff at their homes in these areas, right? So it's that balance of bringing people in, but we're also hitting our max capacity of how many people we can sleep on site right now. And but we're going to continue to build, and hopefully we'll be to, you know, by Wednesday, maybe 8 different locations that we're serving meals at across the panhandle. I think we're going up to over an hour away from here, a traditional hour away, not what might be the roadways today. So we've got a pretty wide swath that we're able to get those meals out to.
2: So one of the things you're kind of seeing right now is you need more volunteers you were saying offline, you've got the food, you guys can cook the food. You just need that, the manpower to be able to cook it. Yeah. And get it out to people right now. Anything else that you're currently needing in terms of supplies, shelter, anything like that?
3: No, we're good with the shelter. We're good with, you know, the other thing that we need, you know, is as a nonprofit is we need donations. You know, we need people to go to the website, hit the OBR.org, make that donation. There's no donation too small, you know, in an incident like this where you have, you know, millions of people that have been affected. You know, maybe power's back on, but that doesn't mean anything was left in their refrigerator that was still good or in their deep freeze. You know, I mean, people lost, you know, all their food. And most of them, you know, a lot of people didn't have the wherewithal to have a generator to back up, you know, or take care of keeping things cold. So we've been hearing those stories of, hey, all my food's rotten, you know, this, I need stuff. And that's also the challenging point is, you know, we don't have enough people to get out to all these people, pockets of people that are hitting us up on social media. So we're trying to direct them to the closest, you know, relief site where they can get food.
2: And you're touching on the challenges right now, but can you kind of elaborate on what specific challenges people are facing on the ground right now in the panhandle, maybe some of the other communities that you have eyes on the ground for? What specifically do they need right now?
3: So I think that most people are at the point that, you know, food is, you know, the last thing people think of when a hurricane's coming in, but one of the first things they need when the hurricane passes. That coupled with not having power. There's communities I'm hearing it could take 2 more weeks before they get power back on, that are within 30 minutes.

0: of where we're sitting today. So we're trying to logistically figure out how do we get more food into those smaller communities, into those smaller neighborhoods, so those people, that can't get out of their house. The tree damage isn't just the damage to, their yard or to their homes. It's also to vehicles. It's also to people being able to get in and out. So it's just bad way to say it, but it's been a perfect storm essentially for what happened here in just the breakdown of movement around these communities for a lot of people.
1: And can we talk a little bit about your backstory here? What's the story behind Operation Barbecue Relief, and how did you get this organization off the ground?
0: 15 years ago was the Joplin tornado, and we're based out of the Kansas City area. I tell everybody, my wife, it was her idea. She said, "You should go. You should go to Joplin." I'd gotten into competition barbecue, and I would go in the weekends and compete with friends against them in a parking lot. And the idea was, who better than a bunch of guys that do this for fun on a weekend to go set up in a parking lot and just cook for good, cook for the community. And we thought we would go to Joplin for 3 or 4 days, serve a few thousand meals, come home, feel good that we did something for a community. And by the third day, by the second day we were there, we'd already served a few thousand meals. By the third day, we realized what a gap that existed out there. The gap for real comforting, nourishing food. Hot fresh barbecue is quintessential comfort food. And when somebody's going through maybe their worst day of their life, because they might have lost their home, and God forbid they lost a loved one or somebody close to them in such, so something comforting, food is that great unifier for so many. And if we can use that as a way to comfort, that was the whole idea. And we ended up staying for 12 days in Joplin and serving over 120,000 meals from that parking lot. And we knew when we left there, we were going to turn it into a nonprofit and continue that. I don't think any of us ever thought we would be, here 15 years later, serving over 13 million meals across the United States and into the Bahamas and Jamaica last year. But I think the people and the donors and the businesses that support us see that need, but also see, that there's something different when we're doing this. Hot, fresh barbecue going out there is different than, a lot of meals that get put out there. And I'm not saying it's better than one, because nourishment's nourishment, but, I'm a little biased when it comes to that.
1: Just a little bit, but and so this has really grown a lot. And so, how does it normally work that you hear about a potential disaster that's coming? Obviously, hurricanes, there's a little bit more prep time there. Tornadoes can sometimes come out of nowhere, though. You mobilize your team and you guys head out to wherever the areas have been hit.
0: Yeah, so we have a network of now almost about 25,000 volunteers across the United States, and some of those are key volunteers that have become sort of like what we call area coordinators. So they're our eyes and ears in communities across the country. So when a disaster does happen, we've all become a bunch of weather nerds. I mean, we probably have more weather apps than most meteorologists, I guess, these days. But when we watch these things, and so then we start looking at it. We never want to go into a community that's taking care of itself, because we know a community that's able to take care of itself has already started that healing process. But when a community can't take care of themselves, that's when we come in, right? We work with them, make sure that we're not disrupting them. But in cases like this, we've worked so much in the state of Florida over the last, since 2018 with Hurricane Michael, really. We've served over 3 million meals just in the state of Florida alone of those 13 million meals that we've done in 15 years. And, we now have connections with the state to where we were having conversations with the state about our capacity and looking at where we would go to set up days before the hurricane hit. Like you said, we have that luxury of time, with a hurricane to try to plan, and where you don't have that with a tornado. So again, we're a lot more responsive in a tornado than we are in a hurricane. In a hurricane, we can be a lot more pragmatic and plan things out.
1: And I think too, in the years since you started doing this, what do you think you've learned about the resiliency of

0: people and what someone goes through during the worst days of their lives whenever a disaster like this hits?
1: You know, I tell people it's not what most people think. You know, I mean, today we saw a little bit of it, you know, because you're 72 hours in and people are after the storm and people are anxious. People, you know, are still frustrated. You know, maybe they don't have power, so they may lash out or something if food's not there when we say it's going to be there because of traffic or whatever. But in general, the resiliency of people just amaze you. When somebody thanks you and gives you a hug and with tears for something as simple as a pulled pork sandwich, you can tell that you know they truly mean that wow, you know, I can't believe somebody's coming here and showing us love. You know, one of the things that we've learned over this time is that it's really not so much about the food as it is the action. Right? It is the people coming in and helping in their community, knowing that they're not forgotten, knowing that there's still good in humanity and that we're showing love to them is what we hear from them more often than it was amazing barbecue. A lot of times that might be an afterthought of, oh, by the way, and the food was great too. But it's the fact that you showed up, you're showing our community so much love and you're showing the support to us.
0: And so what's rewarding about that for you to be able to get a thank you from somebody or just be there for them when they're at the worst of their lives?
1: Yeah, it's, you know, it's probably an overused term, but it's humbling. You know, I mean, there's no way to sit there and say anything other than that. When you hand somebody, you know, that pulled pork sandwich and some green beans or something like that, and they look at you with tears in their eyes to get and want to give you a hug or ask to give you a hug and everything else, that, you know, I mean, one, it makes your heart full, but two, it makes you realize that what you're doing is good out there, right? It's that good in humanity that, man, we can still make things happen today, even in such a divided world that we're in sometimes. It brings people together, and that's what I think for me. Those are the stories that I remember. The people that I remember are those thank yous, because, you know, most of those people will never be able to in any way repay you for your kindness, your generosity, or your time, other than that thank you and that hug.
0: And, you know, you've been generous with your time, and this is really awesome stuff that you're sharing with us. Just wanted to give you a final word here. With everything that people are going through right now in the Panhandle and the Gulf, how can somebody help out? What do you think they're in need of donations the most of right now? And are there any people you'd like to shout out in terms of charities, organizations that are on the ground right now that you think we should be aware of?
1: Yeah, so I tell everybody, you know, look at the organizations doing good out there. I mean, like today we had both Red Cross, Salvation Army. We're here picking up food to deliver out into those communities. They do amazing work in delivering food out to the communities, and we've partnered with them for years in doing so. We have, you know, you have the Jack Brewer Foundation. That's a Florida-based nonprofit that's out there right now helping people get the trees off of their homes, you know, their fences, sort of start getting things picked up in those areas of communities where you have older people that can't do it. You have people that just need help. And then you have like groups like Team Rubicon, who we've worked with for years and help feed, you know, of, you know, giving back through their veteran groups that they are their veterans that are part of their group and doing a lot of the same thing, mucking out houses, getting things fixed, and really just helping. So those organizations out there, I mean, yes, OBR.org, you can go make a donation to us or go find one of these other amazing organizations that are doing good out there. But we all need help. And the fact is that we can't do it by ourselves. If it wasn't for a network of organizations coming together, like-minded, you know, there is no challenge, you know, greater than us working together in a time of need. And for me, we can do so much more together than we can divided. So all of our organizations should be working together. It shouldn't be, hey, you may take a donation away from me. And so that's my mindset. So if I don't, you know, if somebody goes somewhere else today after watching this and go, I'm going to go give to the Red Cross, great. You know, if they say, hey, I'm going to go give to Jack's Foundation, great. Jack's a great guy. I know him. You know, I know the guys over at Team Rubicon because we all work together.
0: Well, we appreciate the work that you're doing, Stan. You're doing some great work on the ground in the Florida Panhandle right now. You're definitely welcome back.

0: 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And thank you for joining us here.
1: Ryan, appreciate it. Thank you very much.
0: Absolutely. Let's go and get our first commercial break in. We'll have more news in just 2 minutes. Stay with us.

0: Welcome back into Live Now from Fox. I'm Ryan Schmelz. We're going to send things back out to the UN because it looks like Tammy Bruce, one of the deputies for the UN or for the United States, is now speaking at the UN and addressing the General Assembly there. So let's go ahead and pull up the audio and listen in to Tammy Bruce.
1: OIR in Iraq and to thank Syria for progress in degrading ISIS. OIR has achieved its central military purpose. ISIS no longer controls territory in Iraq or Syria, and its ranks have been decimated in both countries. We celebrate the DEISIS coalition having a partner in Damascus that recognizes the ISIS threat and is determined to work with the coalition to diminish it. Lasting security in Syria depends on strengthening inclusive sovereign state institutions capable of representing and protecting all communities who can equally partake in their country's future. And last week, we welcomed Syria's Minister of Finance and Governor of the Central Bank to New York for discussions with U.S. financial sector representatives on critical steps Syria has taken to reintegrate the Syrian financial system into the global economy. In Ceuta, we reaffirm our support for the trilateral roadmap announced by the United States, Syria, and Jordan. We urge all parties to exercise restraint and continue implementation of the roadmap toward accountability, security, reconciliation, and the safe return of displaced Syrians. We continue to encourage Israel and Syria to exercise restraint and pursue de-escalation. The United States remains engaged with both countries to support dialogue and peaceful solutions. Thank you.
2: I thank the representative of the United States for the statement. I now give the floor to the representative of the Russian Federation.
3: Госпожа председатель, признательна заместителю спецпосланника генерального секретаря ООН по Сирии Клаудио Кордоне и помощнику генсекретаря по гуманитарным вопросам Мохаммеду Яхе за обстоятельные доклады по ситуации в САР. 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
0: All right, we're going to pull away from this. Doesn't look like this is in English. We're also hearing from the Russian Federation right now. But we're going to go ahead and take our next commercial break. Then we're going to bring in our next guest after that. We're focusing on the congressional races in New York when we come back. So 2 minutes. We'll be right back. Stay tuned.

0: Welcome back into Live Now from Fox. I'm Ryan Schmelz. We're going to turn our attention now to the midterm elections, which are just a few days away. And of course, New York plans to be one of the places that could really make or break whether or not Republicans or Democrats are in control of the House when we get to next year. We're going to go ahead and bring in Kaylee Buller. She is a candidate for New York's 22nd congressional district against incumbent Democrat John Manion. Kaylee, thank you so much for your time here on Live Now from Fox.
1: Ryan, thank you so much for having me. 22 days out from the election. Off the heels of having President Trump here in New York 22, in Syracuse this weekend, nearly 6,500 people there, over 1,000 turned away. The energy's incredible, and everything for this election, turnout matters, voting matters, and our base is enthusiastic.
0: And New York is kind of a state that's a little bit hard to figure out because they had a very interesting 2024 where President Trump got more votes than a Republican had gotten in that state in some time. But then you also saw Democrats flip a couple of House seats, I believe, including the one that you're running in this year. So what do you make of how New York is going to play out and the importance of New York to the midterm elections this year?
1: Yeah, I'm running against John Manion, a very weak one-term incumbent. We have the highest tax in the nation, some of the highest energy bills. He ran as a moderate, and his record is closer to AOC. People are frustrated, and they don't even care if it's Democrat or Republican anymore. They want common sense over crazy. They want common sense over chaos. So I'm feeling very confident about where we are, and I'll give you an example of how and why voter turnout matters so much. When you look at 2022 in the midterm election, when Lee Zeldin was going against Kathy Hochul, gun owners are a great example. We have 1.6 million gun owners in the state of New York, and 1.23 million of them didn't turn out. Kathy Hochul only won the election by 378,000 votes. So if you're a gun owner out there, you should be voting. And if you don't vote, then you're voting for gun restrictions, because Kathy Hochul and John Manion have both been very clear that they want to take 2A rights away, not let them flourish. And so voting matters. And so President coming here, putting Syracuse on the map and reiterating this seat is in play. This is a dark horse race, and we are on the map and within margins, striking distance to take this victory. All we need is people to come out and vote, and they're frustrated with high taxes, high energy bills, a high regulatory state. So I say to all voters today, get out and make your voice heard. If you want lower taxes, you want lower energy, and you want common sense leadership.
0: Well, and you just said you want this seat to be in play. You believe that this seat is in play. It's a D+5, I believe, last time I checked. The Cook Political Report, though, has changed this from a lean D to a likely D. So there's a lot of people sleeping on your candidacy here. So why do you think that the thought is that this is a safe seat for Democrats?
1: I don't believe it's a safe seat for Democrats. Sure, the margins in the last election, there was a lot of Democrat turnout, but there's not enthusiasm for Kathy Hochul. She is the worst governor in the entire United States. And my opponent, John Manion, is lockstep alongside her, is her basic puppet. They don't want to open up Constitution Pipeline. They don't want to drill here. They have kind of doubled down on a mandated wind and solar energy approach. They are limiting consumer options, increasing our costs, and they have no

0: good record to turn to. And voters are smart enough to understand these broken policies are hurting New York the most out of anyone, and they want change in New York. They are sick of being one-term party rule here, and they're ready for change. And I hear from JFK Democrats every day. I've never voted for a Republican my entire life. I'm voting for you. I'm voting for Bruce Blakeman because we are fed up and we want to save our state. And if they win again, we're moving.
1: And of course, maybe one of the big issues here, and something that President Trump has had to grapple a lot of questions about, is the war in Iran. And Democrats are campaigning on this idea that if they take back the House, take back the Senate, they're going to be able to hold President Trump's war powers in check. Where do you stand on the war, and what should President Trump do down the road when it comes to dealing with the threat of Iran?
0: Listen, I'm not a big fan of this war. I'm not a fan of boots on the ground. I grew up during the Iraq and Afghanistan conflicts, and I don't want to see this continue. But the Democrats here again continue to talk about gas prices. They have no plan. If it's up to them, we don't drill and we don't extract and we don't have any domestic energy production. Under Democrat leadership, we are literally shipping in Chinese solar panels, and our energy companies here in New York are owned by foreign entities. National Grid and NYSEG both have Spanish and UK ownership. We need to get back to domestic energy production right here in New York. We have people who are ready to work, good paying union jobs that can actually lower our energy bills. So don't let the Democrats fool you. All they are doing is running a campaign against Trump and have absolutely no solutions. I was in the first Trump administration when all we did when the Democrats took the House was impeachment and oversight, and nothing was accomplished for the American people. So I'm here to tell you that will happen again if our people elect Democrats and flip the House. And so if the American people aren't interested in real solutions and they just want to hear about impeachment for the next 2 years, elect a Democrat. If you actually want people who want to roll their sleeves up and make costs more affordable and be in a community we can be proud of, then vote Republican and vote down the full line. Vote for Bruce Blakeman, vote for me, Kayleigh Buller, and vote down the whole Republican line.
1: And so you mentioned your time in the first Trump administration. You know, if you are elected to Congress, you're likely to have President Trump's ear or get some time with him. How would you advise him on what he should do about Iran right now?
0: Yeah, listen, if you are not at the table, you are on the menu. And under John Manion's leadership or lack thereof, Central New York is on the menu. And so I want to be someone who will work with President Trump pragmatically and bring solutions and deliver results for Central New York. So when it comes to the war, I would love for him to get out of it. I would love for us to halt the federal gas tax. I would love for us to halt exports when it comes to diesel so we can keep that right here in our own country. But that conversation will continue, and Central New York will know I'll have a seat at that table. With John Manion, it will be more of him complaining about Trump and delivering nothing to us over the next 2 years.
1: And when it comes to the just overall issues that we're facing, clearly the economy, affordability related issues, cost of living, those are going to be number one. They always poll at the top when it comes to the reasons why voters come out to the polls or why they vote a certain way or another. But when it comes to the number two issue this time around, I think it's still kind of up in the air what that is. You know, some people think it's data centers. It could be some other things that are around there, immigration, you name it. What you're hearing on the campaign trail, what do you think is kind of standing out as either the number two issue or maybe an issue that's not getting as much attention as it should?
0: So, energy utility bills and property taxes, and just being the highest tax state, are one and two. I do hear a lot about data centers. And what's interesting is my view is local needs control. That's exactly the opposite. I know Kathy Hochul has put in the data moratorium that myself and my opponent are supportive of. But what's ironic is they haven't done the same with wind and solar. I'm talking to communities every day in Atisco, Lafayette, Venice, Scipio, the town of Lenox. They don't want this wind and solar on their property, just like a lot of people don't want data centers. And the Democrats don't seem to care about wind and solar, but they're doubling down and acting like they care about our communities when it comes to data centers. And I just call BS on that because at the end of the day, they should be advocating for our communities for wind and solar and data centers and letting the community decide, and they're not. So if you want someone who wants to, protect and stand by the community, that's me and that's Bruce Blakeman, and that's voting the Republican line again.
1: And so, what do you think is a common sense way to regulate AI or even regulate data centers? Because President Trump seems to be pretty hands off with this, and he kind of wants to just allow it to continue to grow the way it is. But then there's a lot of pushback, and I mean, really, it's not really a partisan issue. Everyone kind of has their own view on the future of data centers and the future of AI. So, what would you advise either the Republican Congress or President Trump when it comes to how they pursue data centers in the future?
0: Listen, I'm the last person to say I want more government oversight, more government regulation. When it comes to data centers, when it comes to AI, there's a lot of confusion and there's a lot of nervousness from our neighbors, from consumers all around where I'm talking to all of our neighbors right now. And so I think it's actually a very good place for the government to kind of come in and be the one true source of data and information. And so I am open to having a conversation about having more regulatory oversight in this area where normally there's a lot of things I want the government to just stay out of. There's a lot of nervousness and there's a lot of unanswered questions right now when it comes to data centers and AI. And one thing I've continued to tell the people who are in New York 22 who are ready to elect me is that I want to listen to you. I want to help you get the facts. I don't have all the facts on AI and data centers. And I don't necessarily know that there are a lot of people who do. I want to stand by your side and help get the facts. And I want to help make sure this is pragmatic and we do it the right way. If a community wants it there, let's work together. If they don't, then I'll defend you to not have it there. But the bottom line is we all need to be on a level playing field when it comes to information. There's a lot of information out there. It's coming in from social media and all different avenues and elements. And we really need to have kind of a similar understanding of what it is and what it isn't and where the points of contention are.
1: All right, Algia, well, I'm going to go and give you the final word before we let you go. Anything you want to add? Final word?
0: Well, I just want to thank you for having me today. I'm Kaylee Buller. I'm running for Congress in New York 22 to be the Republican conservative. I'm Congresswoman up here. I'm ready to lower taxes, lower energy bills, and represent the people. I've had an incredible career, and I'm ready to give back to the community that raised me. To find out more about me, you can visit me at www.kaylee, Kaylee, Buller, Buller.com, and follow me on social media at Buller for New York, Buller, Forny. And thank you. Get out and vote. Your vote matters. Don't think that it doesn't. Just think about the gun owner situation that I talked about and how those numbers really matter. Your voice and your vote matters. Please make your vote heard.
1: All
0: Thank
1: right,
0: you.
1: Kaylee Buller, candidate for New York's 22nd congressional district, the Republican in the race. We thank you so much for your time here on Live Now from Fox.
0: Thank you, Ryan. Have a great day.
1: You too. And John Manion is, of course, absolutely welcome on Live Now from Fox. Anytime he wants to come on, we will make time for him, absolutely. We're going to go and get our next commercial break in. We'll have more news in just 2 minutes. Stay with us.

0: Welcome back into Live Now from Fox. I'm Ryan Schmelz. We do have some breaking news to get to. It appears that there is an evacuation underway after a bomb threat at a Jewish school in Brentwood, California. Let's go ahead and turn things over to our colleagues over at Fox in Los Angeles and get more information from them and then continue our coverage from there.
1: Brentwood.

0: The neighborhood in Los Angeles, an affluent neighborhood in Los Angeles. And prior to this, Justin, you were joining us for Breaking In neighborhood in Los Angeles. This is more toward the east of LA. And that was a SWAT standoff. Suspect holed up inside a home, refusing to comply with officers. The response from LAPD was pretty incredible. And now we have another breaking news situation here with more LAPD officers here in Brentwood. Again, this is a bomb threat reported at Milken Community School. This is a school noted to be one of the best Jewish schools for grades 6 through 12 in the country. We were wondering if, in fact, students were there because of the holiday, but it seems that you're absolutely right. There are more and more parents who are showing up to a gate, and they're not able to actually go onto the premises. And we're seeing the flag of Israel and the Star of David, of course, and the American flag. And are you able to show us the scene on the ground of the parents? There we go. There are the parents. And it looks like school security there is talking to them.
1: Yeah, they're probably giving them as much information as they can, trying to allay any fears. The good thing out here, Marla, we haven't seen any major developments. So the LAPD officers, again, just going building by building. And again, it's looking at the body language of the officers. They're all just standing in their vehicles here, ready to react, but they don't appear to be at the guns drawn. So the demeanor of them appears that, okay, we're just going to go through and make sure that there is no real threat here. And no doubt the investigation will begin too. You just can't call in a threat. So there'll be an investigation, probably a reverse call if there was an ID of that phone number or however, maybe it was an email that was sent through. So will the investigation stop here, it will continue until they can possibly track down who called this threat in and make sure that they're prosecuted if possible. But situations like that may take several days, and something that we'll have to follow up with LAPD to find out if anybody was identified who called in the threat today.
0: Yeah, and I feel for the parents who have shown up, and I wonder about the communication with the school, as it is noted to be, and we're seeing the officers there on the ground, LAPD officers. Maybe this is in sort of the centralized portion of the property there in Brentwood. You wonder about the communication, given that it is such a noted school. I would hope, and you're seeing the long gun there, that the communication would be good with these parents who are showing up, and no doubt they want access to their child.
1: Yeah, definitely. You probably want to get your child and maybe take them, grab an ice cream this afternoon and discuss what happened. I would imagine it's a scary occurrence. No doubt if you have children, you would be talking to them about the possibility of anything happening at the school and what they should do. And this is obviously a good reminder to anybody at home in the day and age that we live in, that you should have a bit of a conversation with your family about where you would go in the response of an emergency, not necessarily just a school lockdown, but obviously we get earthquakes in Los Angeles or a major rainstorm, a car crash. So just to have an idea, it looks like the officers here may be doing a debrief, Marla. That officer looked like he was clearing his weapon. So we might be hearing a code 4 here shortly, I would say.
0: And for people who don't know police speak, code 4 means all clear. So when an officer throws up the sign of 4, that means that the scene is clear, and we would welcome that sign. And no doubt the crowd that has descended there at the front gate of the school would really like to know that it is a code 4 and their children are okay. So if you're just joining us here on Fox Local Los Angeles, and I know our friends at Live Now from Fox have picked up our coverage, this is a breaking news situation in the affluent neighborhood of Brentwood in Los Angeles. This is a bomb threat reported at Milken Community School. You simply go onto the website, and it identifies itself as one of the most prominent Jewish schools in the country for ages 6 through 12, so middle through high school. And the parents have shown up. We assume that these are parents. It makes sense that they have shown up there. And the crowd has gotten bigger and bigger since this bomb threat was called in. LAPD is on scene with several units. We've seen the surveillance from LAPD, those officers going throughout the campus, and it is a big campus. We have not seen, at least I haven't seen, maybe you have, Justice Justin. Justin O'Brien is our aerial reporter in Sky Fox today, and we're so glad he's with us. Justin, have you seen just any sign of any students?
1: No, at this stage, I haven't seen any sign of students. Just the school security officers on the balconies that appear to be either directing people to stay inside their classrooms or pointing to officers where they should check. And just looking at the officers here, you can see the officer there in the center talking to the other officers, no doubt, I would assume, giving a debrief of what they did here today or probably making plans to check out another building. As we pull out wider, you can see that I would assume there is students or certainly teachers in those classrooms. The only reason I say that is because of the number of vehicles that are in the car park. So we're looking here at, I would say, at least 40 vehicles at least, as well as other vehicles that are parked on the sidewalk or on the side of the road. Now, that's Mulholland Drive, just about half a mile north of the 405 at the Mulholland Drive or Mulholland Road exit. And yes, Amala, we've got a bunch of parents here, but I can tell you that I would assume that some of these vehicles belong to people who are actually inside the school at the moment.
0: Okay, Justin. Well, I'm curious, though, as those officers have come together, and it looks like, to your point, they may be debriefing about what they saw or did not see when they surveilled the campus. Are there other officers who are still out there? Is this the contingent, all of them, accounted for?
1: Yeah, this appears to be the major response of the LAPD officers there. This is the only location that we're seeing those officers. So we're approximately, let me just do a quick little calculation here. We've got 2, 4, 6, 8, 10, 12. We're looking at about 12 to 16 officers that have responded out here, which is a major response from LA West Division. As you'd imagine, that this is possibly half the number of dayside crews that are cruising the city. So LAPD sending a large response out here to the school just to check it out to make sure that there is no threat. But at this stage, I really, again, I just come back to reading the body language. They don't appear to be making plans to go any further. Possibly look like they're debriefing. So I'm just getting word from pilot Chris that actually we're going to have to make our way back towards home, Marla.
0: Okay, yeah. I mean, fuel and safety, number one priority. So if you're running out of fuel, we get it. And we're glad to see that they have huddled together in that way. That way, we can assume that the worst is over with. That's an assumption. We're working to get that confirmed, of course. Again, this is at Milken Community School in the affluent neighborhood of Brentwood in Los Angeles, where this bomb threat was reported and LAPD has responded. I just want to make sure before we let you go, is everything okay up in Sky Fox?
1: Oh, yes, Marla, everything's good. I apologize. I ended it quite quickly there. I should have articulated that, yeah, we had to zip off and grab some gas. I was trying to make contact, but my radio doesn't seem to be working. But, yeah, everything's all okay. Apologize I couldn't stay there any longer, but let's hope there's a good outcome there for the students and the parents.
0: All right. Very good. We appreciate that. And this is a live picture, by the way, of the 405 freeway, one of the busiest freeways in the country, if not the busiest, in the Sepulveda Pass right there. So, Justin and crew, thank you so much for your live breaking news coverage. Get home safely.
1: Yeah, we certainly will, Marla. Thanks a lot. We'll hopefully talk to you tomorrow.
0: Okay, very good. That is Justin O'Brien and crew up in Sky Fox. We will get the latest information from Milken Community School. As soon as we get that update, we will bring that to you here on Fox Local Los Angeles. All right, it is 1:51. We're going to step away for our next 2-minute break, and we'll have more live news for you right after this.

our colleagues over at Fox News there in Los Angeles for their breaking news coverage as the bomb threat at that Jewish school there in the Los Angeles area. We still are waiting to get more information on that, but really some great coverage from them. And that's a developing story. So if we get more information on that, we'll make sure to bring that to you. But we do have some breaking news to get to. Right now, we're showing you a picture. This is right outside the White House. President Trump is expected to depart for Ohio relatively soon. It looks like the poll has been called. So soon we will hear from President Trump. Potentially, we'll see if he stops and talks to reporters. I've been in this gag many a time. Sometimes they can keep you waiting there for a long time. Sometimes keep you waiting there for no time at all. So it really just depends on what the president does and how his schedule is shaping out. And of course, coming up on Tuesday, we're going to get the first press conference with the new press secretary. So that should be interesting to watch. She's going to be replacing Caroline Leavitt. So we will see how that all works out. And are we ready to hit this breaking news, Jules? Okay. We do have some breaking news that we do need to address here on Live Now from Fox. We're getting reports here that actor RJ Mitty has passed away. We have this from TMZ saying Breaking Bad star RJ Mitty has died at 34. Mitty was known probably most well for his role as playing Walter White Jr. in the hit Emmy-winning series Breaking Bad, widely considered to be one of the best television shows of all time. Mitty played Walter White Jr., who was the son of the infamous crime lord Walter White, who was the meth dealer. And then you have this from the New York Post saying Breaking Bad star RJ Mitty has died. He was 34 years old. The cause of death has not been released. This is a developing story that we're just hearing. But this was an iconic character that he played that was beloved by so many fans across the world. He had cerebral palsy in real life, and he played that in his show. And he was actually a part of a PSA not too long ago, too, where he talked about, it was a PSA for people with disabilities. And he talked about how he was a film and television actor, and he didn't let his disability define him. And it was a very powerful PSA where he was with other people who had different disabilities. They talked about it and talked about how they still have careers and are thriving in life. And he was very confident in that PSA talking about his disability and everything that came with it. But we don't know the cause of death right now, but this was an iconic character that he gave us in Breaking Bad. He had numerous other roles too, but certainly his role as Walter White Jr. is going to be the one that stands out. And two, he won, and the whole crew won, the Best Ensemble Role at the Screen Actors Guild Awards. And I'm checking this right now too here on his filmography. I do believe that he was also nominated for a SAG award at 1.2, and I'll pull it up here. Yes, he was outstanding performance. Okay, so he didn't have the individual nomination, but three times, Breaking Bad was nominated for Best Ensemble in a Drama Series, with the ensemble winning in 2014, which was the show's last season. And of course, the show eventually won Best Series at the Emmy Awards later on, I believe in their last season too. So RJ Mitty passing away at the age of 34, a developing story here on Live Now from Fox that we will bring you more information when we find out more. We're going to go ahead and send things over to our colleagues on the West Coast after our 2-minute commercial break. I'm Ryan Schmelz. We thank you so much for joining us here on Live Now from Fox.

0: And welcome back, everyone, worldwide for you on Live Now from Fox. We are just moments away from seeing President Trump depart the White House for his Ohio rally. We will be bringing that to you a little bit later this evening. But first, we are going to see if the president will be speaking to the media. Hi, everyone. Mike Pace here. Thanks so much for joining us. I'll be with you for the next several hours, bringing you some of the latest live feeds like this one coming right from the White House, just moments away again from President Trump departing. And now we are seeing the president here. So let's see and listen in if he is going to speak to the media.
1: But that has nothing to do with me. I think she's a terrible person, just a complainer. She comes from a country that is a non-country, and then she comes over here and she complains about our Constitution. I think she's a terrible person, but that's really up to the DOJ. I have nothing to do with
2: it. Did you have heard of the president? Have you spoken with the Saudi Congress bombing yet about the attack?
1: I have spoken.
3: In November election affect your decision on Iran?
1: No. It has no impact.
4: Russia already violated a ceasefire and attacked Ukraine last night. Do you have any reaction?
1: I'm not sure about that, and we'll take a look. But all I know is that Zelensky and Putin have to get together and end that ridiculous war. This month they lost 32,000 people in that war, and it's ridiculous. So they have to get together and get it done.
2: What is the problem with the Houthis?
1: Well, the Houthis are misbehaving very badly. They're misbehaving very badly. No good.
4: President Trump, do you plan to meet with Kim Jong-un during your Asia trip?
1: I may, yeah. That'll be an exciting one, but I get along with him.
2: Is our firing her?
1: Well, we're looking at it. Yeah, we're not happy.
5: You said Russia and Ukraine agreed to a ceasefire, but both sides say they have not agreed to that.
1: Well, they agreed. You know why? Because I said you agreed. That's why. They agreed. Because I said they agreed. And that thing has to get settled. That war is a disaster. Did you see the numbers that just came out this month? 32,000, mostly soldiers, were killed. Young people, 32,000 killed. That war has to be over with. Well, I'd have to look at it and see, because there's been violations on both sides.
6: President, do you think the Houthi attacks increase related to the U.S. mid-elections?
1: I don't know how it affects the election. I don't take that into account. I just know Iran will never have a nuclear weapon, and that's now happened. They're never going to have a nuclear weapon. But the Houthis are misbehaving, yes.
7: Mr. President, Zelensky says he supports your energy ceasefire, but Putin doesn't. What's your message to Putin?
1: I think they both support it. I think they want to make a deal, but they don't.

0: know how, but we're going to get them to make a deal.
1: We haven't heard
0: they lost, you know, the numbers just came out. They lost 32,000 people, mostly young soldiers, this last month. And they have to make a deal.
1: Well, we haven't heard anything from Putin, sir.
0: Well, we're going to see what happens. Right. We'll get it done.
1: Why is that on the
2: what's your assessment? How do you think the midterms are going to turn out?
0: Well, I think the rallies, right now I'm going to Ohio, I think the rallies have had a massive impact. You see the numbers go up every time I have a rally. It's beyond the area, too. And every one of them sold out. Every one of them has thousands of people standing outside. In fact, we're getting the jumbotrons, you know, the big television set, going the outside of a building because we want to take care. We have thousands of people that can't get in. I think the rallies are having a tremendously positive impact and effect on the Republicans.
2: So is there expectation that Republicans will win the House?
0: We're going to do well. You know, look, sitting presidents seem not to do well in midterms. It's, I think, 2 out of 25. But we've had a great presidency. We have the market just came out. It just ended. And we set another record today. I think it's 84. So 84 times in a short period of time, we have the best stock market in history. We have the best 401ks by tens of thousands of dollars. Everybody's 401k is up almost $50,000 since this presidency. I don't know how you could do better than that. And prices are coming down, and as soon as the war ends, which will be very soon with Iran, the oil will drop like a rock, and it's going to end very soon.
3: After NATO allies linked Iran to the UK base in the UK, will there be any action against Iran for that incident?
0: We're going to see. There's plenty of action.
3: How are you going to make?
0: When you say action against Iran, they have no navy, they have no air force right there. Inflation now is 301%.
4: Maduro was indicted again. There are a lot of people in the former Venezuelan regime who are indicted. What can we expect of that?
0: Well, it's going to take place. It's going to go through court. But he did some very bad things.
4: Other extraditions.
0: It was a great achievement. Venezuela was a great achievement.
5: Mr. President, what's your response to Republican criticism of your diesel deal with Russia?
0: Well, I think these are Republicans that can't really be serious. We have, you know, we make a lot of oil. We could do a restriction on oil, but the rest of the world would be greatly affected if we do that. And we could do a restriction, you know, a cap on diesel, keep it all for ourselves. That would have a very big impact. And it's not really a deal with me. It's a deal for the rest of the world. So anything that could help our farmers, our ranchers, I like. And I do think this. Zelensky has to focus on making a deal, not talking about that.
3: How are you going to make Putin abide by the ceasefire?
0: Well, I think what's happening is he wants to make a deal, and we have to get Zelensky to want to make a deal. Where are you from?
3: Poland. How is
0: well,
3: he showing?
0: You know, your president's a good friend of mine. You know, I endorsed him, and he won. You know that.
3: I know that, but how?
0: It can't be too bad anyway.
3: Where do you see his willingness to make a deal when he's striking Ukraine, striking ships?
0: I think they're going to make a deal. I think actually Putin wants to make a deal more than Zelensky.
3: But what do you think?
6: Are you going to Tigray ask you to lift the tariffs?
0: Well, I may. You know, the Colombian president is a friend of mine, El Tigray. And he was a big supporter of mine. That's why he won. I endorsed him, and he won. And he came from 10th place, and he won in a landslide. And he's doing a great job. El Tigray, he's my friend.
7: All right, that is President Trump making remarks to the media as he will now be departing, heading to the rally out in Ohio that we will definitely be bringing to you at 7 p.m. Eastern, right here, as always, on Live Now from Fox. Great shot there. Right outside of the White House is the president about to get into Marine One. You are watching Live Now from Fox, everyone. We'll take a 2-minute break. We will be back with much more from all over the country and around the world.

0: And we are back here for you on Live Now from Fox. I'm your host, Mike Pace. Always great to be with you as we continue to roll on. And we have a look here of Air Force One. President Trump will soon be heading up the steps and on his way to Ohio for a rally that will be happening about 7 p.m. Eastern. We will be bringing that to you as soon as it does get going. We're also monitoring out in Minneapolis right now. There is a solidarity event for Representative Omar. This all coming as early this morning, federal agents searched a Representative Omar's home in Washington, D.C., according to two people familiar with the investigation. One of those people familiar with the probe said that the search is part of a years-long criminal investigation by Homeland Security Investigations. The probe, which involves whistleblowers, documents, and witness testimony, deals partly with immigration and fraud. Let's listen in right now. Looks like we are getting some sound here from this rally for Omar. Let's listen in.
1: Our neighbors do not matter. And nobody in the state of Minnesota has been as clear about that message than Congresswoman Omar. So we are here today to stand with our Congresswoman, but more importantly, to stand up against authoritarianism. We have a lot here who want to share a message with you. And so we're going to go ahead and get started with this program. First, I have to introduce the phenomenal, always amazing Senator Kunesh from the Minnesota State Legislature.
2: I am State Senator Mary Kunesh. I welcome you all, my friends. I am a descendant of a long line of strong Lakota ancestors, and these are the reasons that we are here today. On this Indigenous People's Day, we are reminded that democracy means more than ceremonies, more than slogans, more than placards. It means confronting the abuse of power wherever it appears and standing with people whose dignities and rights are under attack. Yeah. Woo! Today, federal agents searched Representative Ilhan Omar's home as part of an ongoing criminal investigation. Officials say that the search was conducted with a warrant, but the facts and the allegations remain under investigation and no conviction proves wrongdoing. That distinction really, really matters. In a democracy, acquisitions must be tested in court,
3: that's right,
2: not amplified as political weapons.
4: That's right.
2: Law enforcement must be independent. It must be evidence-based and applied equally. A government that uses its power to intimidate a political opponent, target an immigrant, or send a message to an entire community is not protecting its democracy. In the end, it is only weakening our democracy. Representative Ilhan Omar is a woman. She's a refugee, an African immigrant, and one of the first Muslim American women elected to Congress. Her identity has made her a target of racist, xenophobic, and Islamophobic attacks for years, just because she got elected to that office. That history makes this moment especially serious. We cannot ignore the political context surrounding a highly publicized raid so closely to an election. U.S. Representative Omar has supported Minnesota Native American communities throughout her tenure with federal funding, legislative advocacy, and direct community engagement. She has consistently used her platform to honor the local Dakota, Ojibwe, and urban indigenous communities on Indigenous Peoples Day throughout her legislative sessions. So on this Indigenous Peoples Day, I'm going to ask you all to remember what happens when governments claim that power gives them permission to violate people's rights. Indigenous nations have endured forced removal, stolen land, broken treaties, cultural suppression, and the criminalization of resistance. Our history teaches us that power, state power, is not automatic just because it is state power. So this lesson is that nobody is above the law. The lesson is that no one is beneath the law. And no one should be singled out because of their race, because of their religion, because of their ancestries, because of their politics, because of who they love, or their immigration story. If there is evidence of a crime, let's present it. So today on Indigenous Peoples Day, we honor those and all of you who resist domination and defend our communities. We need to carry this courage forward, not with hatred, not with revenge, but with solidarity. Because when one elected is attacked, it is a warning that every community, and we cannot allow that, not today, not ever. I'd like to welcome next two of our Indigenous community members. We have Vinny Dion and Rachel. Please join us. Rachel Dion Thunder. Hello, my name is Rachel. I'm the CEO and one of the co-founders of the Indigenous Protector Movement. I'm also a second generation American Indian movement. Senator Kunish gave you a good history of what we have endured as Indigenous people, as Native people, since the beginning of colonization. And today is Indigenous Peoples Day, but every day is Indigenous Peoples Day. And every single day since the beginning of colonization over 530 years ago, we have been not only resisting and defending, but we have been fighting back against the colonial government of the United States of America. Make no mistake that this administration is a violent, authoritarian regime. Take it from us. We would know. We have been experiencing this for generations. We know what it is to have our children taken. We know what it is to have our communities invaded. We know what it is to be attacked, to be villainized, to be criminalized. And what they have done today to Ilhan Omar is a violent, authoritarian attack on a leader that stands up for her people, that stands up for her communities, that fights for Indigenous

0: is not afraid to do the right thing. Violent authoritarian regimes like the United States government thrive off of fear and violence. That is their illusion of power. That is what they did today. They tried to intimidate her. They tried to intimidate us. They tried to intimidate Minneapolis and the rest of the country. They tried to make an example out of her. But guess what? That shit's not gonna work. That is not gonna work. Because the true power, the real power, is with the people. And when they threaten us, when they attack us, when they attack our neighbors and take our children, we will stand up and we will fight back. And that is a true power that even they are afraid of. And so today on Indigenous Peoples Day, don't just think of the history and the traumas we've been through, but look at our resistance as an example of how to move forward in love, in kindness, and in true power of the people united against violence and fear. And we will be victorious. This will not be the last attack. This will not be the last attack on Ilhan. This will not be the last attack on our communities, our political leaders, our grassroots leaders. There is more to come. But also, there is more of us than them. Stay strong. Stay feisty. And stay salty, because salt melts ice. Thank you.
1: Thank you, my beautiful wife, Rachel. How do you go after that one, right? Bonjour, everyone. My name is Vin Dion. I was born and raised right here, South Minneapolis. Born and raised over there at Little Earth, not too far from here. I'm an enrolled member of Turtle Mountain Anishinaabe, and I came here to sing a song today. And the song I'm going to sing today is a song of resistance. It's a song of strength. And the song came from a group that originated right here in 1968, the American Indian Movement. So I'm going to take it up right now and enjoy.

All right, everyone. We have been listening in to this rally for Representative Omar. Supporters coming together out in Minnesota after federal agents searched her home in D.C. You are watching live now from Fox, everyone. We're also keeping an eye on President Trump's movements. Marine One approaching now. About to come to a stop, and President Trump will be getting out in just moments. Let's take a two-minute break, and we will see the president go up the steps of Air Force One as he heads to Ohio for a rally. And welcome back, everyone, to Live Now from Fox. I'm your host, Mike Page, on this Monday edition as we continue to roll on. A live look right now, Joint Base Andrews. We have President Trump inside Marine One. He is about to step off there and go inside up the steps of Air Force One, where we will see Air Force One depart for Ohio in just moments ahead of a rally that will be happening around 7 p.m. Eastern. In the meantime,

0: Let's go out right now, back out to Minnesota, as we have supporters for Representative Omar coming together after federal agents searched her home in D.C. Let's listen in right now on Live Now.
1: And lastly, she said she wanted me to share, thank you for having me back, or thank you for having my back, and I'll be home soon to get out the vote and look forward to seeing each and every one of you.

0: morning, when I woke up to this news, I immediately did what all of you did, which was get in my Signal chat. Started messaging my friends. I said, what are we going to do? And there was this amazing coalition of folks, immigrant-led organizations, who said, hey, we're not going to remain silent. We're not going to wait for others to organize this. They stepped up and led. And so you're going to hear from one of those partners. First one is Jaylani from CARE Minnesota.
1: All right, first and foremost, I want to, first of all, give you a chance to just look around. Some of you are looking this way. Just take a second to look around. And I, while you're doing that, I want to greet you all with a greeting of peace. Assalamu alaikum wa rahmatullahi wa barakatuh. May peace and blessings be upon you all here today. Thank you for showing up in this moment. Thank you for showing up today. And I want to share with you a story. And that story is about this community. And it's also about this congressional district here in Minneapolis. I'll share with you that a Harvard professor wrote in 2000 about the decline of social cohesion. And he said that America was bowling alone. But there's something unique about what Minneapolis and the Twin Cities and this great state of Minnesota has endured in the last decade. I don't think it was an accident to carry the burden of the murder of George Floyd right here in Minneapolis. And I do not believe it was an accident to carry the burden of Operation Metro Surge here in Minneapolis and the Twin Cities. And that is because there's something unique and special in this great state, and most importantly, this great community here in Minneapolis in the 5th Congressional District. Here in Minneapolis, neighbors took care of each other. We did not bowl alone. We didn't look outside the window. We came outside and we looked in the eyes of our neighbors and we said, we are here with you. We stand with you. And we defeated an American project against Americans in Operation Metro Surge, where we forced Kristi Noem to be fired, Bovino sent on a car. And so, as much as difficult this moment may mean for many of you, I am great to be alive in one of the most resilient, loving communities and districts in this country, right here in Minneapolis, Minnesota, in this incredible state of Minnesota. Yes. And so today I want to tell you a story about a generation yet to be born who will wish that they were us, who will wish that this moment that they were living in and they did what we are doing, because that generation won't have to bear what we are bearing today. And so I remind my fellow Minnesotans and fellow Minnesotans, this moment will never be taken from you. What we have accomplished so far and what we are going to accomplish will change the history of this nation. It is not by accident, after nearly 250 years, that the 5th District sent the first

0: Muslim to the Congress of the United States and sending Keith Ellison to the Congress. And then they thought we were done. We weren't done. Then we sent Ilhan Omar to Congress, the first female Muslim hijabi woman and refugee. So I tell you today, this is not a moment to be frustrated. It is a moment to recognize we are in a unique moment of history. It is a moment to recommit. It is a moment to work a little harder. It is a moment to touch our neighbors a little bit more. It is a moment to hold our heads high because we are the front lines for democracy right here in Minneapolis. And I'll tell you something. Recently, there was an incident targeting our congresswoman, and I called her that evening, and I was so worried, and all I heard from her was voice of inspiration to the point that I knew that she is one of the toughest people we know in our community. So Minneapolis, Minnesota, we are not a flyover state. We're not going to be known just for our lakes and our waters and different things in the Mall of America or this or that. We're not going to be known for the Vikings if they win a Super Bowl. We're not going to be known for the Timberwolves. We're going to be known in the history books as the people united who stood up for this country and Constitution in a moment where America needed residents to come out of their neighborhoods and stand up for each other. So you passive-aggressive Lutherans and funky people here in Minnesota and German Catholics and all the little bunch of people we have and the blood of the native people here and the immigrants that came from Laos and Vietnam, the Hmong people here and the Somali people here and the Latino people here, we are a compilation of what America is going to be. Minneapolis is what the country will be in 20 years. So today is not a day to be frustrated. It is a day to say, we are here. We will stand up for each other. We will stand up for our congresswomen. And justice will prevail. The people of Minnesota and the people of Minneapolis will not give up on each other and the Constitution of the United States. No matter what they say, if they corner a Minnesotan or a Minneapolis, they will get a fighting Minnesota and a Minneapolis. We may do it in our way, but we will fight back. And so in this moment, as we are days away from this election, encourage people to get out to vote. Encourage people to say the right thing. And for the countless people across this country today who are looking upon to us and our congresswoman, we say to you, see us, we are courageous, we are resilient, and we're not going to give up. And to my Somali community, there's a reason why we are under attack. Number one, we really look good. Number two, we are some of the most resilient people. And we brought that resiliency to this great state, and we will continue to fight. And so to every young Somali child who sees and hears another remark from that president, just know he is welcoming you to the greatest seat to be a president of the United States. So get ready for that.
1: I just wanted to share a quick story. One day, it was a Sunday morning during Metro Surge, and my phone rang. It was my school board member, and he said, hey, someone got picked up by ICE by your house. Can I give them your number so that you can help them out? I said, yeah, of course. 2 seconds later, my cousin called. I'm thinking she's calling to say hello. It wasn't it. ICE was at my church. I jumped out of my bed in my pajamas, drove straight to my church, very afraid to see my pastor in my pajamas. And when I got there, I thought I'd be the only one. What ended up happening was it was a space like this. It was people covering every single door of my church, every entrance. There were people who escorted me out of my car. There were people who escorted me back to my car. There were people handing out information cards. There were people talking about the legal options. And I just want to remind folks, like, that

0: That moment is what they're afraid of. That solidarity, that compassion, that is why this happened this morning, because that's how Minnesotans protect each other. And I just want to remind us and ground us in that information, that they are afraid of us. They are trying to silence us. They are trying to stop you from being a neighbor. And the best thing you can do in this moment is to just do 10 times more of it. And next up, I'm going to introduce a neighbor that does that every single day. Senator Zainab Mohammed.
1: What's up, everybody? It's outside, we outside. My name is Zainab Mohammed. I represent Senate District 63 in the Minnesota Senate. I am proud today, of all days, to be a Somali American. I have never been more proud of being Somali and American. Today's disgusting attacks on our congresswomen should worry us even more. It is something that has happened to her for as long as she's been in Congress, in office. It's something that's been happening to our community the past few years. We're not new to it. But here's the thing. Our community is resilient. You're all out here today because you understand that this is a political retribution against our congresswoman who stands up against this administration for their inhumane policies. It's an attempt to undermine our congresswoman because she disagrees with them. They're attacking her because she represents what every Somali American can be. A young woman, a young Somali woman, a young hijabi mom who can be in Congress, who can be herself authentically, who stands up for her community without fear. She is what Minnesota is. She represents who we are. Does she not? Does Ilhan represent you? Yeah. Are you proud of her as your congresswoman? Yeah. Are you going to stand up against what's happening? Yeah. We stand with Ilhan. Yeah. Thank you, everybody, for being out here.
0: All right, how y'all doing? Can I ask a question? Who here is ready to early vote? Who's ready to text 5 friends and remind them to vote? Love it, love it. So I just have someone to introduce our amazing, phenomenal, absolutely phenomenal, I'm just repeating myself now because they're that phenomenal, our friends at Labor, who held us down every single day of Metro Surge, who hold us down through the election cycle. Bernie, the president of the AFL-CIO of Minnesota.
2: Thank you. So I'm going to start with a quote from Martin Luther King Jr. Our lives begin to end the day we become silent about things that matter. Today's raid of Congresswoman Ilhan Omar's Washington, D.C. residence is a dangerous escalation in Donald Trump's continued efforts to weaponize our federal government against Minnesotans. Minnesota's labor movement stands with Congresswoman Omar. She's a former union member, and we believe an injury to one is an injury to all. Look, if Donald Trump can do this to her, he can do it to any of us. Disagreeing with a person's political view is a sign of a healthy democracy. But abusing our federal government's resources to attack a political opponent goes against everything our nation and Constitution stands for. It's no coincidence this latest action, coupled with the president's recent calls for violence against the Somali American community, comes just 3 weeks before an election that his party is expected to lose. This is a desperate attempt to sow division and hate

0: and Minnesotans will not fall for it. Look, we in Minnesota know the danger of right-wing extremists and the rhetoric they spew. Melissa and Mark Hortman were assassinated. John Hoffman and his family were brutally attacked. There was a list that had many of our legislators and community leaders on it. This kind of hate can and does create fear in our communities. But I say to you, we must continue to stand together, stand up, and push back against hate. I will end where I started. Our lives begin to end the day we become silent about things that matter. So I'm not ready to give up, are you?
1: No!
0: Midterms are here. Get out and vote and make our voices heard, Minnesota. Woo! Today on Indigenous Peoples Day and every day we stand with Ilhan. We stand with our Somali neighbors and we stand with immigrants. Because when we fight,
1: we win.
0: When we fight,
1: we win.
0: When we fight,
1: we win.
0: Let's do this.
2: I told y'all they were phenomenal. On Thanksgiving Day last year, the president tweeted about Minnesota, similar to like he did a couple days ago. And I called a set of friends. I said, hey, we got to do something. Again, two nights ago, he tweeted about Minnesota. And I called my friend. And she said, oh, girl, I'm already organizing. She had already recruited people to mosques across the state. She had an action plan. And she's here to share a few words about all the work that she's been doing. I'll let her introduce herself.
3: Assalamu alaikum. I greet you with the greetings of peace, Minnesota. My name is Malaika Dahir, and I'm the executive director of Reviving Sisterhood. I'm standing here today as a Somali-American woman, a mother, and a proud Minnesotan. And Ilhan Omar is a big part of that story. When Ilhan was elected to the Minnesota House of Representatives, she made me believe something I did not think possible. I had never imagined that a black Muslim woman who looked, dressed, and sounded like me could hold elected office in this state. When she was sworn into Congress, I took my children out of school that day, and I wanted them to see, to bear witness the historic moment. I wanted them to see what was possible for them too, and not to wait as long as I did to see that. Because guess what? Representation matters! Ilhan's leadership has opened doors and inspired generations. And Minnesota, that is why what is happening to her feels so deeply personal. For years, Ilhan has endured inflammatory rhetoric, threats, and attacks on her identity. We have watched that unchecked hate and hostility spill over onto the broader Somali community and be used to occupy our beloved state of Minnesota. And I worry about what all this attacks, the confusion and the constant chaos are doing to our democracy. When people are overwhelmed by fear and uncertainty, they can lose trust in the democratic process. They can begin to believe that their voices don't matter, that their votes won't count, or that participating isn't worth it. We can't allow them to do that to us. We cannot allow fear and chaos push us out of our own democracy. In this country, voters choose who their representatives are, not the president, not federal law enforcement. We do. And when attacks on one elected official spill over to an entire community, we have even more reason to protect our democratic process. So don't let this noise distract you, Minnesota. Don't let fear frighten you. Stay engaged. I wouldn't be me if I wasn't going to give you homework. I'm going to give you a little homework. Register to vote. Minnesota

0: allow same-day voter registration. Let's take advantage of that. Help our elders, our friends, our neighbors, first-time voters. Make sure everyone knows where and how to vote. I took my children to go see Ilhan's inauguration because I wanted them to see that they belonged in our democracy. Today, I want them to know they have a voice in shaping its future. And this message is to my sister, Ilhan Omar. Ilhan, we see you, and we know what you have endured, and we stand with you. You should never have to face threats and intimidation for simply being who you are, for the people that you are representing, and the people who elected you. Ilhan, you have made so many of us feel seen, and today we want you to know that we see you and we stand with Ilhan Omar. We stand with Ilhan Omar. Ilhan, Ilhan, Ilhan, Ilhan, Ilhan, Ilhan, Ilhan, Ilhan. Thank you.
1: This rally happening out in Minnesota. We are going to take another 2-minute break. We will be back with more coming up next on Live Now from Fox. In just moments.

0: are back here for you on Live Now from Fox. I'm your host, Mike Pace. Always great to be with you as we continue to roll on this Monday edition. Want to take you out now live out to Ohio. This is where President Trump will be having his rally in Youngstown for Republicans. And of course, with many Trump rallies, there's always a lot of speakers ahead of the president. Let's listen in right now on Live Now.
1: So if the fake media is over there saying it's not that full, it looks pretty full to me. None of you people on the East Coast know what it's like to be raised in this town. You're promised everything and they take it all away from you. President Trump is trying. He's trying with all his heart. We got to get things right. We got to make sure that the foreign markets and the foreign players stay out of our country. We got to make sure that there's no China buying our farmlands. We got to make sure that our manufacturing's in place, and we got to make sure we get these property taxes under control. Enough's enough. We got to make sure that the data centers are under control. I'm not going to be here for long, but I represent you. I know Youngstown. I know what it's like. I mean, I've been taking your groceries out since I was born. Now my brothers don't let me near the store no more, but I'm with you. And I got to tell you real quick, today's Columbus Day. My grandpa Ruley, his brother Rocco, and Nick and Frank all came over in the bottom of a boat with nothing from Italy with just dreams like the rest of you. And in my grandma Ruley's house, she had on the wall, she had her Ellis Island papers. Grandma Giannini had her Ellis Island papers, naturalization papers. We weren't allowed to speak Italian. The only Italian I learned was from you shopping in the store. We assimilated, we became Americans. But then I got into Congress, and Joe Biden thought it was cute to take away Columbus Day. Yeah, that's right. I'm proud to be an Italian. You know, and hey, I got a little bit of Hungarian into me too, so for all you chicken papakoshers out there, I feel for you, stuffed cabbage and all that. But what I'm telling you is President Trump realized this. He said, Ruley, I want you to write a bill in Congress where it makes it illegal not to celebrate Columbus Day, and that's what we did. And he signed an executive order for that too, so think about that. If you don't celebrate Columbus Day, no federal money, baby. They do this because they're trying to strip away our culture. Andrew Breitbart said you win all war with culture. They don't want us to exist like this. They support countries that destroy.

0: destroy women. Think about that. Iran and all these things going on in Palestine and all these people that hate our country. The opposition actually supports those people. Enough is enough. President Trump's going to stand by you. The work has just began. If we don't show up and vote, it's going to be bad. And you have to show up and vote because Trumbull and Mahoney County is going to be the whole state. And as Ohio goes, so goes the rest of the country. I want to tell you, I have been so blessed in the last month. I was able to have breakfast with the Pope. And, you know, for those of us out there that have lost people, it's a short life. This is a great country. I'm not perfect. You're not perfect. And Trump's not perfect. But that guy is killing himself for you because we all love you. We're the party of love. We don't care what you believe in. I don't care if you're LGBTQ, RST. I don't care. I just want you, if you're over 18, I want you to be free and happy in America. We are a big tent. They are not. They actually condone violence. What they said about Charlie Kirk on his anniversary, they should be, he should be held to the fire. They're showing their true colors. A party that supports murder. That is unacceptable. We are the party of normal now, and President Trump is going to deliver this. That is right. God bless you all. I've said enough. I love you with all my heart. Thank you, Youngstown.
1: That is Representative Michael Rooley speaking ahead of President Trump in Youngstown, Ohio. We are going to take our final break of the hour, everyone. Stay right here with us. More to come on Live Now from Fox in just moments.

0: and we are back here for you on Live Now from Fox. I'm your host, Mike Pace. Let's take you now back out to Ohio. Ahead of President Trump's rally, we have several speakers going, including the Ohio Republican that is going for a governor, Vivek Ramaswamy, speaking now. Let's listen in on Live Now.
1: This country and our refusal to apologize for it, never ever will we. Who are we as a people? As Americans, we believe in merit, that the best person gets the job regardless of their skin color, that you are judged not on the color of your skin, but on the content of your character and your contributions. That is who we are as Americans. Enough of the woke DEI agenda. We've retired that, and it's going to stay exactly that way when we're in charge again. What do we mean? We believe in the rule of law. And I say this as the proud son of legal immigrants to this country. Your first act of entering this country cannot break the law. That is why we are ending sanctuary cities in the state of Ohio. On my watch, when I lead this state from

Cincinnati to Cleveland, we follow the rule of law in the United States of America, and we support the rule of law here in the state of Ohio. We will back the blue. We will lock up the criminals. We will prosecute the fraudsters, and we will fight for you and protect the law-abiding citizens of this state. That is who we are as Americans. It means we, the people, create a government that is accountable to us, that we believe in the ideals of the Declaration of Independence and the U.S. Constitution, that we believe in liberty and freedom and success over communism, success over socialism. It means we believe that all men are created equal, endowed by their creator, not their government, with certain inalienable rights, among these life, liberty, and the pursuit of happiness. That is who we are as Americans, and we will not apologize for it. We will defend it to the end. Here in Ohio, for our country, we will not stop. That is what we're asking of you in this election. We're counting on you. You're part of the team. You're in this room. You're part of the team. I'm telling you, if every one of you shows up in the Mahoning Valley, which, by the way, has now proudly turned to standing for common sense and conservatism and the Republican Party, we're going to keep it red, aren't we? You're going to keep it red. I'll tell you the truth. If every one of you shows up and votes between now and Election Day, we may win this. If every one of you brings two or three other people,

0: to you proudly and without apology, I will be the most conservative governor this state has ever seen in our history because we deserve it. I will not hedge. I will not apologize for that. I'm running against a woman who compares the police to the KKK, who's... We're not going to tolerate that. I'm running against a woman whose only qualification for this job was a short-lived stint as health director when she shut down your economy and then quit when the legislature forced her to do her job. We refuse to reward failure with a promotion, and we're not going to do that in this state. That choice, it belongs to you to make me your next governor, to make John Husted your next senator, to elect Republicans up and down the ballot, to put photo ID requirements into the state constitution this November when you vote yes on issue 3. That is up to you. And we are here to ask you, to require you to do your part, to fight for our country, to defend our state in our hour of need, to stand for truth unyieldingly and without moving, to stand for the truth that God is real, that there are two genders, not 75, okay? To stand for the truth that boys should not compete against girls in girls' sports, to stand for the truth that fossil fuels are still a requirement for human flourishing and that we will never bend the knee to the climate cult, to stand for the truth that an open border is not a border, that reverse racism is racism, that parents should determine the education of their children, that the nuclear family is not a bad word, but the greatest form of governance known to mankind, to stand for the truth that the U.S. Constitution is the strongest and greatest guarantor of freedom in human history. We stand for these things because they are true. We stand for truth over falsehood. And our friends in Youngstown, our friends across the valley, we ask you this. What are you willing to do to stand for truth? What are you willing to do to defend this state and this country in the next 22 days that we have left? I'll tell you what you're going to do. I'll tell you what we're going to do. We will fight for this state. We will fight to bring down your property taxes. We will fight to bring down your electric bills. We will fight to give our kids the education they deserve. We will fight to lock up the criminals. We will fight to prosecute the fraudsters. We will fight for the greatness of Ohio, and we will fight for the greatness of the United States of America, the greatest country known to the history of mankind. 250 years in, another 250 still yet to come. God bless you, Youngstown. We love you. And may God bless our United States of America. Let's fight. Let's win this. And we'll see you on November 3rd. Thank you, guys.
1: Right. So we are just about an hour away from President Trump's remarks at this rally in Youngstown, Ohio. We will continue to showcase some of the earlier speakers as this event does continue to get rolling right now. Our elections still in focus. Want to give you a live look right now at Capitol Hill because we are going to now go from talking about the big races in Ohio to now Pennsylvania, as the midterm elections are less than a month away and Republicans hold just a narrow lead in the House of Representatives. According to Fox News Power Rankings, three Republican-held seats in Pennsylvania are considered toss-ups. One of the races is District 8 in the northeast part of the state, where data center development has become a central issue. For more on this and the race ahead, let's go out right now to Fox News' Pete Cudahy joining us here from Scranton, Pennsylvania.
2: Good evening, Mike. Well, people here in District 8 are really scared of these data centers being near their house, and it's for good reason. When you think about it, in this district alone, there's been over a dozen proposed data centers. Now, speaking with both Republican incumbent Rob Bresnahan and also Democratic nominee Paige Cognetti, they both say that they agree that data centers should not be near residential areas. However, where they disagree is on who's better fit to defend their constituents against developers. You can't drive through PA District 8 without seeing yellow signs reading no data centers. It's a shared feeling throughout the community. People in northeastern PA don't want big tech near

0: their homes.
1: What are we going to see with air pollution? What are we going to see with noise pollution? Depletion of groundwater.
2: People are scared. They don't know the actual impacts it's going to have. There were no guide rails set up coming in here.
0: According to Fox News polling, 71% of registered voters oppose building data centers in their local area. Both candidates for the House seat claim to agree. However, Democratic challenger Paige Cognetti accuses Representative Bresnahan of opening the door to big tech in the first place.
3: Rob Bresnahan really invited this last year. He celebrated Blackstone investing $25 billion in data centers, the first iteration of the Big Beautiful Bill. He voted for that 10-year moratorium on states being able to regulate their own AI and data centers. So Rob Bresnahan really is pro-data center.
0: Bresnahan disputes Cognetti's claims and points to his proposed legislation that, if passed, would give local communities more control over data center development.
4: I'm the only member of Congress that wrote a bill specifically to deal with data centers. And this was months ago. This wasn't something responsive at the time. The difference is she wrote an ad and I actually wrote a bill.
0: Neither candidate is calling for an outright ban. Both say local communities should have a say where data centers are built and how residents are protected. Now, this won't just be an issue here in Pennsylvania. There's going to be 8 different states that will have ballot measures that could restrict data center development in November. Mike?
5: Yeah, Pete, I mean, this seems like with data centers and affordability, these are the two big topics that are happening really across the country.
0: For sure, and definitely in states like Pennsylvania, Ohio, Michigan, these states that a lot of them at first were very welcoming to data centers, but there was a lot of public backlash and discourse, and now everybody is kind of turning away from it. It's not a very popular thing to be in favor of right now.
5: We will wait and see just how it shakes out with voters coming up in just weeks. Pete, we thanks so much for your updates, as always, right here on Live Now from Fox. We want to continue to roll on and give you another election in focus here. Now from Pennsylvania to Missouri. We're talking control over the U.S. House could come down to just a handful of congressional seats this November. And in Missouri, a months-long court fight over a new congressional map means some voters will not be voting for the same candidates they chose in the August primary. For more on this right now, let's go out to Missouri here. This is in St. Charles County with the latest. Fox News' Liviana Calmes joins us with a breakdown.
6: Hey, Mike. Yeah, it's been confusing for people here in Missouri as this all has played out. But now we are back to the congressional map that was used in the 2022 and 2024 general election. So like you mentioned, some voters like those in this county will be voting on a different district's ballot in this midterm compared to what they voted on in the August primary not too long ago. So it's taking voters to take a little bit of double checking to make sure where and to know everything going into the polls. So you're looking at the old map and the new map here. The old map is the one that we're going to be using in Missouri this November. Republicans drew that newer map you see there on the right in favor of the GOP, potentially giving them 7 of Missouri's 8 House seats instead of 6. They say the new map is fairer and better reflects Missouri's conservative voters. No Democrats supported it. The Missouri Democratic Party calling it a, quote, blatant attempt to rig the electoral map for partisan gain. But state lawmakers approved the map and Missouri used it for the August primary. Now, a couple weeks ago, the U.S. Supreme Court finally blocked that map for November. So Missouri is back to the map most recently used in 2024. That puts places like St. Peter's, where I am, in an unusual spot.
7: We've had issues where, there's been a last-minute change or tweak to language, but to have a situation where you didn't know what the ballot was supposed to look like, which map we were supposed to use, this is a unique thing. The entire county would have been in Congressional District 3 for St. Charles County. Now it's back to a fourth of our voters are in Congressional 2, three-fourths of our voters are in Congressional District 3.
6: Now Barr says the focus is making sure voters know their ballot is correct and that the map is set for November. He says all this went back and forth up until the last second. And like you mentioned, part of St. Charles County is now back in Missouri's 2nd District, which Fox News' latest power rankings rates likely Republican. And we know a handful of competitive House races could decide control of Congress nationwide. 19 of those races are rated as toss-ups. We know Democrats only need a net gain of 3 seats to regain the majority. So all eyes on all of this leading up to the midterms. And a lot of people here are just making sure that they know what they're looking to as they head to come, as they plan to come to vote in the polls.
5: Yeah, totally. Liviana, who would have thought the show me state is now having voters saying, show me the map. Which map are we doing?
6: Show me which map we're using. Exactly right. And now we're back to the one they're used to in the last couple.
5: There we go. Liviana Calmes, thanks so much for always the very latest out in Missouri this evening. We appreciate it. All right, everyone, we'll take another 2-minute break. We will be back with more coming up in just moments on Live Now from Fox.

0: And welcome back, everyone, worldwide for you on Live Now from Fox. I'm your host, Mike Page. Let's go back out to the rally that is happening in Ohio ahead of President Trump's remarks. We do have Senator John Husted. He is speaking right now. Of course, big Senate race there. Let's listen in on Live Now from Fox.
1: I had a chance to talk to a lot of you. Are we ready to win? If you want something in life, you got to fight for it, don't you? People of Youngstown know that. They know that. Now, we win by getting people out to vote, right? And I know that as an election campaign goes on, that you can get tired, you can get weary, it can be tough to do. And you may say to yourself,

0: Hey, folks. Just send him a message. We won't be bullied or intimidated, will we? Because I'll tell you this. I know, you get tired, you get weary when this all goes on. But my friend John Kennedy from Louisiana was in town this week. And he gave me a good piece of advice, and I'll give the advice to you. No matter how tired you get, no matter how much you don't think you have the energy to go out to vote, remember this. If dead people can do it, you can too. Because we have a sense of pride and a sense of humor around here, and we know how important, we're blessed. We're blessed to be Americans. We're blessed to be Americans. We live in the greatest nation in the world. Amen to that. But I want to tell you, I relate to the Mahoning Valley probably as much as any other place in the state of Ohio, because when I was growing up, the factory that my dad worked at closed. And it was the same factory I worked third shift at the summer before. And when it closed, my whole family had to leave Ohio. I had two uncles that lost jobs, an aunt that lost a job. And my whole family, my younger brother and sister, mom and dad, had to leave Ohio because the unemployment rate was around 8-9%, and there was no place to go to work. And it broke my heart. And I know what it means when you lose a job and things are tough. Because my family went through it, and I know a lot of families in the Mahoning Valley went through it too. And I want you to remember something though. Ohio at that time was dying. We were a dying state. And young people my age were leaving Ohio. And they were leaving the Mahoning Valley. And I'll tell you what. The last time we had a Democrat governor of the state of Ohio, when he got voted out, the unemployment rate was 9% in this state. And we were a dying state. We were one of the worst states to do business. And jobs were leaving and people were too. But guess what? We elected Republicans. All right? And I was part of that revolution here in Ohio. I was a leader in it. And this is what we did. We reformed our tax code. We made it. Cut the regulations that made Ohio such a terrible place to do business. We fought. And just a couple of months ago, CNBC, the same rating service that once said at that time that Ohio was the 37th worst state in the country to do business, rated Ohio number one in the country. We have the most jobs right now we've ever had in the history of our state and the lowest unemployment since they started keeping the statistic in the 1970s, 3.3%. And here's the deal. I know those are numbers, but this is why it matters. Because the numbers are people. And I don't want what happened to my family to happen to yours. That's why I dedicated my life to restoring hope in this state. That's why I dedicated my life to growing jobs and opportunity in this state, because I never want our children and grandchildren to have to leave Ohio for the opportunity to live their version of the American dream. But we had to fight a lot of bad public officials, a lot of bad politicians along the way. And one of those guys was Sherrod Brown. So he asked you a question. He's been in office for over 50 years. Over 50 years. Can you name one thing that he's done to make your life better? No. Everywhere I go, I ask that question. No one can come up with a thing. And you look, here's the deal. He doesn't run ads talking about what he did to help you. He tries to hope that you'll forget and attacks me. It's because he's got nothing to show for 50 years in office, does he? Nothing. But I tell you what, even though he didn't do anything for you, I can tell you what he did to you. He raised your taxes. He did that. He opened the borders. He did that. He shipped your jobs to China. He did that. He closed power plants and refineries that made your electric prices and your gas prices go up. He did a lot to you, but he didn't do anything for you to make your lives better, did he? Nothing. All right. So we got a choice. We got a choice and we got a moment. It's like elections to me are like game day, right? Like a football game. Now, by the way, how in this audience do we have more Browns fans? Or do we have more Steelers fans? But I can tell you what we have here in the Mahonian Valley is we have some football fans, don't we? Well, I have a little experience doing that because I played in 50 college football games at the University of Dayton, and I learned a few things from that experience. You know, I love football because, you know, in football, they want to knock you down and you got to get back up, don't you? It's just like life. It's, you get some tough things going your way and you got to fight for it. Well, elections are like a football game in this sense, is that each team wants to win and they all have a game plan. They all have a game plan. But then as the game goes along and it's not going exactly how they want it to go, sometimes they take cheap shots, right? Sherry Brown takes cheap shots all the time. And here's the deal. You want to know why they do that? It's because their game plan isn't working. That's why they do it. And I will tell you what. Why do they do it, though? Because they think they can knock you down. They think it can weaken your resolve. Do you think he can weaken my resolve? No way, baby. Not a chance. I want you to know that no matter how many times he lies or what he says, I'm going to fight for you and we will fight forward and we will win, won't we? And this is a great look. It's a team effort. That's the other part of it. I can't do it on my own. I need your help. I need your help. Do you have my back? Are you going to fight for me? Are you going to help me win? Because I got your back and I'll fight for you and I'll make sure that you win. There we go. Sounds like he's got my back over there. Doesn't it sound like it? But here's the deal, folks. I just have to tell you. You have my back in this election. You go out there, you find people, you bring them to vote. You work tirelessly for us over the next few weeks. And I'll tell you what, I will never quit on you. I will fight for you. I will always look out for the Mahoning Valley. I will fight for your jobs. I will fight for your children. I will fight for your future. And I will never give up. Let's go win this thing. Got it. Let's go get it done. You know.
1: All right, Senator John Husted making remarks ahead of President Trump, trying to pump up the crowd there as, again, we are less than 4 weeks away from the big midterm elections and so many races out there in Ohio, including the big Senate race. And, again, we will provide you the many, many updates along the way. And also, of course, President Trump remarks coming up in about 40 minutes or so. We will be bringing that to you in its entirety. All right, everyone, we will take another 2-minute break. We will be back with much more coming up next on Live Now from Fox.

0: And welcome back, everyone, worldwide for you on Live Now from Fox. I'm your host, Mike Pace. As we continue to roll on, we're keeping an eye out in Ohio. Soon we will be seeing President Trump speak at this rally for Republicans in Youngstown, Ohio. But next up, we want to go out to some breaking news that we are following for you in Georgia. This is at the Six Flags theme park, Six Flags Over Georgia. There was an incident on a roller coaster there. Riders were evacuated from the ride as authorities responded to an incident. And right now, just moments ago, we heard from a witness that was near the ride. Let's listen in on Live Now from Fox, everyone.
1: Now, and you were sitting there for an hour, what was going through your mind as you're kind of waiting to get off? Just waiting for any plane to, like, be able to someone to tell us or take care of us. Like, here's the update, guys. Please stay calm or someone to bring us anything, water. Just, we had no update. Obviously, the chaos was down to where the incident happened. So that was obviously where the chaos is. That was priority and evacuating everybody else. But at the same time, like, we were just left up there with nothing.
2: Did you not feel like you guys were a priority in that moment?
1: I figured that we were a priority. Obviously, like I said, after they escorted the person who got hurt, after they escort them to the hospital, that's priority number one. But they should really consider it being longer. I mean, we didn't know an update until around 30 minutes later.
2: So for 30 minutes, you're just waiting for something. Then you get an idea, like, you're going to have to get off. And then what was that process trying to go down those stairs? Like, one of my biggest fears has always been, like, oh, my God, what happens if you get stuck and you have to walk down?
1: Yeah, I will say that the process of getting over and walking across, you're just trying to not look down and you're just trying not to be nervous. The gentleman that was actually harnessing us was really good at talking to us. He was really helping to ensure that the kids and older people are comfortable getting out. So he was great. But where was everybody else, you know, during that time, like during the whole 30-minute build-up to this? Where was everybody? There was nobody around.
2: What do you wish they would have done differently after they responded to the person, which we all know that was priority? After that was situated, what do you wish they would have done differently?
1: I just wish there was protocols. There was just a protocol to assist and get everyone out of the park safely and do it quicker than just nobody knowing what's happening. Just evacuating people is not enough. Like, being stuck up there, like, some people are really scared of that stuff. So they need to do better at having a protocol and a plan in place.
2: Are you still in shock knowing that someone we believe died from that ride and you were about to go take that big drop yourself? Are you kind of in shock?
1: Yeah, of course. Like, it doesn't get much closer than that. It's everyone's worst fear. All of us that still go to these parks, it is a big fear. It's very unfortunate to hear, but I just, like, all we hope is that they do better. That just doesn't happen. We don't want this to happen to anybody. Like, it shouldn't happen at all at this point.
2: Well, listen, I appreciate your time. Again, Ben Edwards,
1: yeah.
2: Was it? Okay.
3: Spell it for me again.
1: BenEdwards.
3: Okay. And where I was?
1: Goliath. Okay. I was the second cart before tragedy.
3: Wow.
1: So when they took off, when the emergency happened, I'm assuming they just pressed a button that shut down all the rides. So everyone just kind of stopped where you were, I guess, emergency switch.
2: Did you get any pictures or video while you were up there by chance? Or
1: no, everyone, all our phones were down there. Right?
2: Oh, that's right.
1: You don't
2: right.
1: go up with all your stuff, you'll lose it all. So we had nothing. Couldn't even check the time. Couldn't do anything.
2: Well, that makes it even worse then, because you can't even...
1: Can't call anyone. You can't do anything.
3: How long were you stuck on that?
1: More than an hour. Everyone was gone by then. You probably got... All the people were evacuated by then. All the parking lot was cleared.
2: Ben, I appreciate you.
4: Hey, Ben. Jordan Crum with Fox 5 News. I walked up late. Just wanted to introduce myself. Just wanted to kind of get your account again of just kind of what you witnessed inside the park today from your perspective.
1: So we're just going on.

0: alive, just another day at the park. And then all of a sudden we went to an emergency stop as we were ascending. We heard about some news down there, maybe some health concerns. We didn't know it. I won't confirm anything because they obviously won't tell me and I don't know. But we just got stuck up there. And usually when you get stuck in an amusement park, it's either a malfunction with the ride or there's something more serious that happens. So that was just the main concern there.
1: And just, I heard you talking about just like kind of breaking down the scene of what you saw, like paramedics flying everywhere, kind of break down with kind of what you saw happening.
0: You see, first of all, security and everyone evacuating. Then you see the paramedics showed up, the ambulances, the fire trucks were showing up, and their main goal was just to evacuate everyone so nothing bad was going to happen there. But you just get a rush when you see so much going on, so much chaos. And the helicopter started flying by. While we were still up there, actually, the helicopter was already flying by. Multiple.
1: And just knowing that somebody has been hurt in the park today, you know, a place that people come to enjoy and have fun, I mean, how does that just make you feel?
0: It's horrible. You never want to feel that way. A stranger beside you, in front of you, behind you. People who have families. There's tons of kids that go to these things, right? So you just don't want to hear, I don't know if an individual who was hurt was a child, a senior. I have no idea. But we don't want that to happen to any family members at all or anyone in that matter. It's devastating.
1: And my last question, just talked about, I mean, just how, I guess I know a lot of people were just scared and like terrified today. Just kind of break down just how scary it is to know something like this happened.
0: It's scary to just be stuck up there with absolutely no information whatsoever. That's the scariest part. It's scary to hear about some accidents happening or malfunction, but even if you're not scared of heights, when you're up there and the sun's beaming on you and there's no water and you just don't know what's going on, you know, even if it's 10 minutes, it could feel like an hour.
1: Okay. So let me get this right. You were on a different ride when this situation happened, and they basically stopped the ride.
0: No, I was on the cart behind.
1: You were on the cart behind.
0: Yeah. So there's two carts on the Goliath, and I was the second one. So as the first one went, we were starting to go, and then they stopped us because the first one, something happened.
1: Oh, okay. Gotcha.
0: So we got to see down. We got to look down and see everyone running.
1: Okay. Man. I'm glad you're okay, man. Yeah. I appreciate you talking to me. You have a good day and stay safe.
2: A scary situation there for that rider who was just going to be the next one up on that roller coaster that is the Goliath. I want to show you again what we are learning now from the New York Post. Unfortunately, a Six Flags park goer killed after falling off the Goliath roller coaster in Georgia. So that is some new news that we are learning. Also, Fox 5 Atlanta talking about first responders and law enforcement rushing to the scene at Six Flags over Georgia today following a critical safety incident involving the Goliath roller coaster. We are getting more now witness sound on the ground there right outside of the theme park. Let's listen in on Live Now from Fox.
1: Like I said, I came in on the end,
3: That's
1: so I
3: okay.
1: just wanted to kind of get your account of just what you experienced in the park.
3: Well, we have been in the park for about 4, maybe 5 hours, and we have pretty much toured most of the things we wanted to. We were at the back of the park in one of the American Legion rides, and so we just got an announcement that said, can you guys, it said something about please leave the park. Actually, another lady heard the announcement first. We were all in line, and she began to leave, and people were like, what are you doing? Because it was almost our turn to ride. And she said, they said leave the park, and nobody else heard it, and then they said it again. And then once they said it again, everybody said, okay, well, it's time to go. It wasn't any chaos. It was orderly. Everything was done, and it was decent. No chaos or anything.
1: And how does it, just kind of what are your feelings just knowing that someone was, you know, harmed, just came here to have, you know, a good day?
3: Yeah.
1: You know, potentially, I don't want to speak, you know, lost their life or was harmed.
3: Yeah, definitely. My prayers go out to their family. My prayers go out to the situation. Of course, as we was being evacuated, we had no idea that that's what was going on. But as we passed, we saw that the Goliath had stalled. And I was saying that my two of my children just got off that ride like maybe a half hour before. So that was a moment of pause for me, but it was okay. We didn't realize what had happened, and when we heard what might have happened, it seemed like more speculation. So maybe it would have been more chaotic had we have actually known exactly what happened, but it was peaceful. We left, and now that we know, you know, like I said, you're going to definitely say your prayers for the family. It won't stop me from coming to the park. maybe it might cause pause before getting on those particular rides. But, you know, I've always had a great experience at Six Flags.
1: That was my next question. I rode a roller coaster when I was a kid, and I think I've been terrified of it ever since. And I don't really ride them just because it's more fear than fun.
3: That's
1: so
3: right.
1: My next question is just going to be, does this kind of change how you feel about it? Like you said, there are other things that are a lot more not way up in the air.
3: Yeah.
1: Would you, like, you know, have more, what am I trying to say? Just reason to maybe not get on roller coasters anymore, allow your kids to?
3: You know, my faith is pretty strong, so I don't believe in living in fear. And if I did, then I'd probably never get on the highway. I'd probably never drive a car. I'd probably never experience all that life has to experience. Will I think about it? Sure, I will. And maybe I might even be a little bit more cautious before I get on certain rides or before I allow my children. But I don't live a life of fear at all.
1: Thank you so much. I appreciate it. Yep. You stay safe.
2: Scary situation there for park goers, as well as really causing a lot of confusion for the people that had to leave the theme park after this incident that happened. Once again, Fox 5 Atlanta just showcasing the issue with the roller coaster, the Goliath roller coaster that happened a little bit ago. And again, we will be bringing you the very latest as we learn more. But New York Post was reporting that a tragic incident happened as one park goer killed after falling off the roller coaster earlier today at the theme park. We'll keep an eye on this story here for you, as always, on Live Now from Fox. We are going to take another 2-minute break. We have a shot, though, of Air Force One just landing in Ohio. President Trump will be speaking in Youngstown in just moments. We will be bringing that to you right here, as always, on Live Now from Fox. Here is the stage and the podium set up for the president, and we will be back with more in moments.

0: Welcome back, everyone, to Live Now from Fox. I'm your host, Mike Pace. Well, it was a busy weekend on both coasts of our country, dealing with a tropical storm and a hurricane. 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
1: Utility crews are working around the clock to restore power after Hurricane Isaias pummeled the Florida Panhandle and southern Alabama. At one point, hundreds of thousands were without electricity. Folks across the region are now turning to aid groups for basic supplies.
2: We need toilet paper. We need water. We need wipes.
3: Driving here was a little risky because there's big trees down and power lines down everywhere. But we made it.
1: The storm made landfall near Destin, Florida, Friday night as a Category 2 hurricane. Wind gusts topping 110 miles an hour knocked down trees and power lines and tore roofs off of homes. Multiple people were killed. Now, crews in the hardest hit towns are working to clear debris and restore access to roads.
4: The storm surge was not what we had feared, but there's a lot of trees, so there's a lot that can go wrong with power lines.
1: It comes as the remnants of Tropical Storm Rachel flooded Las Vegas and damaged homes and beaches across the Southern California coast. Huge waves and high tides caused some oceanfront properties to collapse, and local officials warn more communities could flood in the coming days.
5: Have a plan. Make sure you talk about this plan with your family. Pack that go bag. Get those essential items. And if you live in low, historically vulnerable areas to flooding, take action now.
1: Meanwhile, President Trump approved an emergency declaration for Georgia, Florida, and Alabama, freeing up federal aid for relief efforts. In New York, Tanya J. Powers, Fox News.
0: Everyone, we want to continue this coverage. Now take you out to Southern California in Long Beach as officials discussed the aftermath of Tropical Storm Rachel. Let's listen in.
6: Storm conditions has impacted homes, has impacted our historic boardwalk, has impacted our infrastructure. The purpose now is to provide update on where we are in our response and our recovery. First of all, to be clear, our first responsibility is always to safety. And that's why we acted early, declared

local state of emergency. We mobilized our public safety crews early, public works teams, infrastructure teams. We've reinforced damaged coastal protections. We've distributed thousands of sandbags. That response is continuing. We're not out of the woods yet. We're going to continue that work of providing those resources and responding. Thankfully, the public has heeded to the calls and has cooperated, and there's been no reported loss of life during this circumstance. Our firefighters, our lifeguards, public works crews, our emergency teams have worked around the clock on responding to this crisis. I want to thank them for their service and for their dedication and for looking out for one another and stepping up for our community. We also want to thank the neighbors who've continually looked out for one another and have been incredibly cooperative with the response. Last night, the evacuation advisory for the peninsula was lifted. Evacuation warnings remain in place for homes near the affected properties, and the red tag properties remain under an evacuation order. So those areas, we are not out of the woods. Do not return to those red tagged homes. Make sure that you do not, you may be tempted to go in and get your personal belongings. They're not safe, so don't return to those properties. 8 buildings containing 13 residents remain red tagged. 1 building remains yellow tagged. Damage to affected properties continue to worsen, but no additional buildings have been tagged at this point. On Naples, Public Works quickly addressed water and minor puddling with no major flooding issues. Near 63rd Place on the ocean side of the peninsula, water and sand continue to reach the streets. Public Works and Ocean Blue crews are continuing to clear storm drains and address those conditions. There's been no water intrusion access into homes reported in that area. Crews continue building sand berms and fortifying areas near the damaged boardwalk to prevent impacts from spreading. So that work has contained the major impacts to that area. That work continues. Vehicle access to the peninsula remains limited to peninsula residents. So it is still only for residents to go to the peninsula. So we're not welcoming observers, spectators. This is just for the residents to be able to access their homes. So now, we're continuing. We're not out of the woods yet. We're continuing this work, but we are beginning the work toward recovery. So for the families displaced from their homes, this means facing those difficult questions about when you can return to your home, what comes next. We'll continue to stand with you and work with you to get those questions answered. The city has released a 7-point plan, coastal protection plan. Our immediate priorities remain assessing structural damage, making emergency repairs, restoring the protective barriers, advancing major beach replenishment work. Boardwalk repairs crews have mobilized today. That is great news. The boardwalk repair crews have mobilized today to begin that work, and that work is scheduled to begin tomorrow. We also know residents will see equipment near 54th Place and 64th Place for that work. Public Works boardwalk and bulkhead repairs are funded from the Tightlands Emergency Reserves, not the general fund. That's important to note. Crews will continue to work during low tide and safe conditions in coordination with building and safety. The schedule will depend on tides, site conditions, and status of nearby red tag buildings will determine how they access those properties. Our coastal protection plan also includes nourishment and replenishing of the beach and the sand. And so thousands of cubic yards of sand to help restore our barriers, protecting the community, is a part of our 7-point plan. So next week, the Alamitos Bay dredging and sand replenishment project is scheduled to begin next week. So this is work that's going to take place over the course of 3 months, and you'll see it begin to start next week with rebuilding the beach, bringing sand back to the beach to help protect those areas. So this project is not a new project. This project's been planned since 2023. It'll deepen the entrance to the Alamitos Bay. It'll use sand from that work to help replenish and widen the peninsula beach. The equipment will be staged at the 72nd Beach parking lot. This project is already budgeted through the Marina Fund, so this is not new funding, and it's not the general fund. Together, these efforts will help stabilize

0: stabilize our shoreline and move our community toward recovery. We also know that this is one of the first three storm events during the El Niño season, and this will not be the last. So the goal here is not simply to replace what has been damaged. We will certainly make our infrastructure safe. We'll replace, repair the boardwalk. But this is about making sure that we're taking the steps to have a more resilient coastline in the years ahead for generations to come. So as that work begins, we need to look ahead to stronger protections for our community in the years to come, stronger partnerships with the state and federal government. Three major storm systems in 6 weeks has certainly exposed vulnerabilities in coastal communities, and we have to prepare for even more severe conditions through this El Niño season. Our responsibility is to use what we're learning now to build stronger protections for the future. That means looking beyond immediate repairs to the infrastructure, shoreline improvements, and long-range investments for our community's needs. We'll continue to engage with our state partners and our federal partners on those needs to make sure we have the resources to recover and build back stronger. That protection also extends across Long Beach. This may be the peninsula's impacted, but storms may show up and manifest differently. Low-lying areas on the west side, North Long Beach, areas where we know our infrastructure is flood-prone. And so we have to make sure that as we think about coastal resilience, we're thinking about the entire city as well. Wherever you live, make sure you sign up for alertlb.com. 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We acted early to protect our community, and we are continuing to work through and respond to this storm. But we are also beginning the steps again toward recovery. So we'll continue that same commitment to build a safer and more resilient city. We thank you for coming out. This is, again, an opportunity to provide an update. So if there are any questions, now's a good time for any questions.
1: Hi. You know, one of the things Annabelle's ABC
0: all right.
1: has come up with residents, some who have lived here for 60-plus years, who kind of described this as unprecedented, with the storm really not causing this damage, at least in the last century or so.
0: Yeah.
1: So considering, you know, things like this coastal protector plan and the infrastructure, can you tell us how this kind of changing climate and new threat plays into that? And if you're racing against the clock, considering, you know,
0: so, you know, I'll certainly tell you, we have a disaster preparedness department. We have an independent fire department, Marine Safety Bureau, lifeguards, and we are prepared and we are ready. But I will tell you, these events are happening at a pace that is unprecedented in our community. Three major storm events, tropical storms, and hurricanes within 6 weeks is unprecedented. Our infrastructure wasn't designed or built for this. And so this does bring a level of urgency to the discussion on climate resiliency and coastal resiliency. We have to build infrastructure on our peninsula, our storm drains, for a city that's at the southern end of two rivers and multiple watersheds where rain and rainwater, it collects here. Some of that work's taking place, and we do have a climate action plan.
2: All right, everyone, you are watching live now from Fox. Everyone, we appreciate all our viewers continuing to be with us. A live look right now at some of the storm damage aftermath that we are seeing from high up above Fox 11 Los Angeles. What we want to do, everyone, is take our final break here of the hour. We'll get you all set up and ready, though, for President Trump remarks live in Ohio coming up in just moments. We'll be back with more. I'm live now from Fox.

0: And we are back here for you on Live Now from Fox. I'm your host, Mike Pace. Always great to be with you as we continue to roll on this evening. I want to go back out to the breaking news that we've been following for you out in Georgia as earlier first responders and law enforcement rushed to Six Flags over Georgia following a critical safety incident involving the Goliath roller coaster. And what we want to do now is bring you some coverage from Fox 5 Atlanta. Let's listen in.
1: On the breaking news in Cobb County this afternoon, one person has died and several others were injured in an incident involving a roller coaster at Six Flags. Moments ago, Cobb County police confirmed it happened just before 4 p.m. A Sky Fox 5 flew over the scene.
2: Multiple witnesses called into the Fox 5 newsroom saying they saw someone fall from the Goliath roller coaster. You can see riders apparently got stuck on one of the coaster's trains about halfway up its ascent. And you could see Six Flags workers climbing the stairs to be with those riders. We're still working to gather details on exactly what happened in that incident.
1: Six Flags issued a statement about the incident, saying we are deeply saddened by the guest incident at our park today. Our thoughts and heartfelt condolences are with the guest family, friends, and loved ones. We are also providing support to the guests and team members affected. As soon as we get more information from Cobb Police, we'll pass it on to you.
2: One university here.
0: So serious incident that happened earlier this afternoon out in Georgia. We want to keep you right there. Hear from witness sound. This was a person who was going to be on the next ride up on this roller coaster, Goliath. Let's listen in.
3: What was going through your mind as you're kind of waiting to get off?
4: Just waiting for any kind of update. Just waiting to, like, be able to someone to tell us or to take care of us. Like, here's the update, guys. Please stay calm or someone to bring us anything, water. Just, we had no update. Obviously, the chaos was down to where the incident happened, so that was obviously where the chaos is. That was priority and evacuating everybody else. But at the same time, like, we were just left up there with nothing.
3: Did you not feel like you guys were a priority in that moment?
4: I figured that we were a priority. Obviously, like I said, after they escorted the person who got hurt, after they escort them to the hospital, that's priority number one. But they should really consider it being longer. I mean, we didn't know an update until around 30 minutes in.
3: So for 30 minutes, you're just waiting for something. Then you get an idea, like, you're going to have to get off. And then what was that process trying to go down those stairs? Like, one of my biggest fears has always been, like, oh, my God, what happens if you get stuck and you have to walk down?
4: Yeah, I will say that the process of getting over and walking across, you're just trying to not look down and you're just trying not to be nervous. The gentleman that was actually harnessing us was really good at talking to us. He was really helping to ensure that the kids and older people are comfortable getting out. So he was great. But where was everybody else, you know, during that time, like during the whole 30-minute build-up to this? Where was everybody? There was nobody around.
3: What do you wish they would have done differently after they responded to the person, which we all know that was priority? After that was situated, what do you wish they would have done differently?
4: I just wish there was protocols. There was just a protocol to assist and get everyone out of the park safely and do it quicker than just nobody knowing what's happening. Just evacuating people is not enough. Like, being stuck up there, like, some people are really scared of that stuff. So they need to do better at having a protocol and a plan.
3: Are you still in shock knowing that someone we believe died from that ride and you were about to go take that big drop yourself? Are you kind of in shock?
4: Yeah, of course. Like, it doesn't get much closer than that. It's everyone's worst fear. We all, even all of us that still go to these parks, it is a big fear. It's very unfortunate to hear, but I just, like, all we hope is that they do better. That just doesn't happen. We don't want this to happen to anybody. Like, it shouldn't happen at all at this point.
3: Well, listen, I appreciate your time. Again, Ben Edwards, was it?
5: Yeah. Let me make, okay.
6: Spell it for me again.
4: B-E-N-E-D-W-A-R-D-S.
6: Okay. What ride was it?
4: Goliath. Okay. I was the second cart before
3: so
4: tragedy.
6: Wow. Stuck on
4: so car. When they took off, when the emergency happened, I'm assuming they just pressed a button that shut down all the rides. So everyone just kind of stopped where you were, I guess. Emergency switch.
3: Did you get any pictures or video while you were up there by chance? Or
4: no, everyone, all our phones were down there. Right?
3: Oh, that's
4: don't
3: right.
4: Don't go up with all your stuff, you'll lose it all. So we had nothing. Couldn't even check the time. Couldn't do anything.
3: Well, that makes it even worse then, because you can't even...
4: Can't call anyone. You can't do anything.
6: How long were you stuck on that?
4: More than an hour. Everyone was gone by then. You probably got... When you, all the people were evacuated by then. All the parking lot was cleared.
5: Ben, I appreciate you.
7: Hey, Ben. Jordan Crum with Fox 5 News. I walked up late. Just wanted to introduce myself. Mm-hmm. Just wanted to kind of get your account again of just kind of what you witnessed inside the park today from your perspective.
4: So we were just going on the Goliath, just another day at the park. And then all of a sudden we went to an emergency stop as we were ascending. We heard about some news down there, maybe some health concerns. We didn't know it. I won't confirm anything because they obviously won't tell me and I don't know. But we just got stuck up there. And usually when you get stuck in an amusement park, it's either a malfunction with the ride or there's something more serious that happens. So that was just the main concern there.
7: And just, I heard you talking about just like kind of breaking down the scene of what you saw, like paramedics flying everywhere. Kind of break down with kind of what you saw happening.
4: You see, first of all, security and everyone evacuating. Then you see the paramedics showed up, the ambulances, the fire trucks were showing up, and their main goal was just to evacuate everyone so nothing bad was going to happen there. But you just get a rush when you see so much going on, so much chaos. And the helicopter started flying by. While we were still up there, actually, the helicopter was already flying by. Multiple.
7: And just knowing that somebody has been hurt in the park today, you know, a place that people come to enjoy and have fun. I mean, how does that just make you feel?
4: It's horrible. You never want to feel that way. A stranger beside you, in front of you, behind you. People who have families. There's tons of kids that go to these things, right? So you just don't want to hear, I don't know if an individual who was hurt was a child, a senior. I have no idea. But we don't want that to happen to any family members at all or anyone in that matter. It's devastating.
7: And my last question, just talked about, I mean, just how, I guess I know a lot of people were just scared and like terrified today. Just kind of break down just how scary it is to know something like this happened.
4: It's scary to just be stuck up there with absolutely no information whatsoever. That's the scariest part. It's scary.

0: incident that happened a little bit ago. So again, we will be looking for the latest right here on Live Now from Fox, giving you always the latest updates as we get them on Live Now. All right, everyone, we have a live look here in Ohio. We are getting closer to President Trump's remarks, speaking at this rally for Republicans as we get closer to the midterms. Before he left the White House, though, he did speak to the media, speaking on a range of topics from Russia and Ukraine to Representative Omar. Let's listen in.
1: Stand there looking at her very carefully. I've always found her to be totally crooked personally, but that has nothing to do with me. I think she's a terrible person, just a complainer. She comes from a country that is a non-country, and then she comes over here and she complains about our Constitution. I think she's a terrible person, but that's really up to the DOJ. I have nothing to do
2: with it.
3: Will the November election affect your decision on Iran?
1: No. It has no impact.
4: Russia already wanted a ceasefire and attacked Ukraine last night.
1: I'm not sure about that, and we'll take a look. But all I know is that Zelensky and Putin have to get together and end that ridiculous war. This month they lost 32,000 people in that war, and it's ridiculous. So they have to get together and get it done.
2: What is it true about the Houthis, Mr. President?
1: Say it. Well, the Houthis are misbehaving very badly. They're misbehaving very badly. No good.
4: President Trump, do you plan to meet with Kim Jong-un during your Asia trip next month?
1: I may. That'll be exciting, won't it? But I get along with him. Well, we're looking at it. Yeah, we're not happy.
5: Mr. President, you said Russia and Ukraine agreed to a ceasefire, but both sides say they have not agreed to that.
1: Well, they agreed. You know why? Because I said you agree. That's why. They agreed because I said they agreed. And that thing has to get settled. That war is a disaster. Did you see the numbers that just came out this month? 32,000, mostly soldiers, were killed. Young people, 32,000 killed. That war has to be over with.
5: Are there your comments to the fact that Russia violated the ceasefire tonight?
1: Well, I'd have to look at it and see, because there's been violations on both sides.
6: President, do you think the Houthi attacks increased related to the U.S. mid-elections?
1: I don't know how it affects the election. I don't take that into account. I just know Iran will never have a nuclear weapon. And that's now happened. They're never going to have a nuclear weapon. But the Houthis are misbehaving, yes.
7: Mr. President, Zelensky says he supports your energy ceasefire, but Putin doesn't. What's your message to Putin?
1: I think they both support it. I think they want to make a deal, but they don't know how. But we're going to get them to make a deal.
7: We haven't heard
1: they lost, you know, the numbers just came out. They lost 32,000 people, mostly young soldiers, this last month. And they have to make a deal.
7: Well, we haven't heard anything from Putin, sir.
1: Well, we're going to see what happens. We'll get it done.
8: What's your assessment? How do you think the midterms are going to turn out?
1: Well, I think the rallies, right now I'm going to Ohio. I think the rallies have had a massive impact. You see the numbers go up every time I have a rally. It's beyond the area, too. And every one of them sold out. Every one of them has thousands of people standing outside. In fact, we're getting the Jumbotron, the big television set, going the outside of a building because we want to take care. We have thousands of people that can't get in. I think the rallies are having a tremendously positive impact and effect on the Republicans.
8: So is your expectation that Republicans will win the House?
1: We're going to do well. You know, look, sitting president seemed not to do well in midterms. It's, I think, 2 out of 25. But we've had a great presidency. We have the market just came out. It just ended. And we set another record today. I think it's 84. So 84 times in a short period of time, we have the best stock market in history. We have the best 401ks by tens of thousands of dollars. Everybody's 401k is up.

0: almost $50,000 since his presidency. I don't know how you could do better than that. And prices are coming down. And as soon as the war ends, which will be very soon with Iran, the oil will drop like a rock. And it's going to end very soon.
1: After NATO allies linked Iran to the UK today, will there be any action against Iran for that incident?
0: We're going to see. There's plenty of action. When you say action against Iran, they have no navy, they have no air force right there. Inflation now is 301%.
1: Maduro was indicted again. There are a lot of people in the former Venezuelan regime who are indicted. What can we expect of that?
0: Well, it's going to take place. It's going to go through court. But he did some very bad things. It was a great achievement. Venezuela was a great achievement.
2: Mr. President, what's your response to Republican criticism of your diesel deal with Russia?
0: Well, I think these are Republicans that can't really be serious. We have, you know, we make a lot of oil. We could do a restriction on oil, but the rest of the world would be greatly affected if we do that. And we could do a restriction, you know, a cap on diesel, keep it all for ourselves. That would have a very big impact. And it's not really a deal with me. It's a deal for the rest of the world. So anything that can help our farmers, our ranchers, I like. And I do think this, Zelensky has to focus on making a deal, not talking
3: about
0: that.
3: How are you going to make Putin abide by the ceasefire?
0: Well, I think what's happening is he wants to make a deal, and we have to get Zelensky to want to make a deal. Where are you from?
3: Poland. How is he showing?
0: You know, your president's a good friend of mine. But, you know, I endorsed him, and he won. You know that.
3: I know that. But how?
0: So it can't be too bad anyway.
3: Where do you see his willingness to make a deal when he's striking Ukraine, striking ships?
0: I think they're going to make a deal. I think actually Putin wants to make a deal more than Zelensky.
3: But what do you think?
0: Well, I may. You know, the Colombian president is a friend of mine, El Tigre. And he was a big supporter of mine. That's why he won. I endorsed him, and he won. And he came from 10th place, and he won in a landslide. And he's doing a great job. El Tigre, he's my friend.
4: Those were your remarks from President Trump just as he was heading out of the White House and heading to Ohio. We now know he is on the ground there and getting ready for the rally. And we are getting closer for President Trump because the seal of the presidency just made its way on to the podium here. So it should be just a matter of time before we see the president. So what we will do, everyone, let's take a 2-minute break. Get one out of the way, and then we will come back for more out in Ohio. We'll be back with more in just 2 minutes on Live Now from Fox. And welcome back, everyone, worldwide for you on Live Now from Fox. We appreciate all our viewers continuing to join us this Monday evening. I want to take you back out now to Youngstown, Ohio, where we are awaiting President Trump to be making his remarks. Of course, he has been hitting the road and will continue to do so until the midterms come here. And he has been on this blitz that has been happening and will be happening really across the country. And his campaigning, of course, in several deep red states as well that we have seen in the past. But now let's just continue to wait here for the president. We have seen more Secret Service agents come out, so it could be happening in the next couple of moments. But while we wait for that to happen, let's show you, as midterms are fastly approaching, the latest breakdown from Fox News and Caroline Shively.
5: Thank you for having my back. I got yours. 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
7: Because Bill Hagerty's going to win. Marcia's going to win. You better win, Marcia.
6: While President Trump and the GOP are counting on a cash advantage and close races in blue states like Michigan and Maine to keep control of the Senate.
8: This big blue wave that's being talked about, it doesn't materialize when you have so many of the electorate that are unhappy with both parties.
9: I don't think it's going to be this massive wave. It's not going to be like a tsunami coming through, but there is going to be some movement.
6: President Trump had hoped a series of government

0: Government-funded ads would give Republican candidates a boost in November.
1: We will drive out the globalists. We will cast out the communists.
0: But Sunday night, a federal judge issued a restraining order blocking them.
2: The idea that it's paid for by the United States government, by taxpayers, in the midst of an election campaign, strikes me as yet another clear violation of the standards of conduct we would expect.
0: The $20 million ad buys were funded with money from the Customs and Border Patrol budget.
3: Anytime we can do a public service announcement and brag about America, I'm all about it.
0: In another blow to the president, on Monday, he shared a social media post with a quote from actor Denzel Washington, calling Trump a great friend and an even better president. The quote appears to be completely fabricated. In Washington, Caroline Shively, Fox News.
4: Right there. We're always breaking it down. We appreciate that as always. Another live look here in Ohio as we get closer to President Trump coming out and taking the stage in support of Republicans in the state. What we want to do now, while we do wait for the president, let's go out to New York. Earlier today, Bruce Blakeman, who, of course, running for governor of New York, and we just saw this past Friday, President Trump campaigning for him. But let's listen to the remarks right here, as always.
5: And celebrate a truly remarkable achievement, Christopher Columbus founding the United States. And founding actually America, and I'm just proud to be here with all these great people here today marching in this parade, and we're going to have a lot of fun.
6: County Executive, how do you feel about the mayor not being here?
5: Well, listen, I think it's a disgrace he's not here. It's indicative of him being the most divisive mayor we've ever had. I want to be a governor that unifies people, not tears them apart. He didn't march in the Israeli Day Parade. I think that was an affront to all Jewish New Yorkers. He's not marching today. I think that's an affront to Italian Americans. So the fact is that he is a very divisive guy. He's got people at each other's throats. As an elected official, you're supposed to make people happy, bring them together. And Kathy Hochul endorsed him. He endorsed her. They're campaigning together. And I just think people are fed up with the high taxes, the high utility bills, and they want safer communities. And I'll give that when I become governor.
7: Mr. Blakeman, you're on debate. I have two questions. One has to do with the response to the shooting by ICE agents. But the first question is this. Early this morning, the mayor put out a statement that said he was going to do an investigation about the use of force by the NYPD, and specifically about how detectives can't retire if they have any criminal complaints against them. I wonder how you feel about that and the fact that he's not taking any questions. And the fact that he's now launching this investigation and into how the use of force is done by the police.
5: Well, that's a great question. And the reason why they're not taking questions, both Kathy Hochul and Zohra Mamdani, is they can't defend their record. Their record is one of making people miserable and one of supporting criminals rather than safer communities. Everything they do is designed to make it easier for criminals to operate in our communities. This whole attack on law enforcement, whether it's federal law enforcement or local and state law enforcement, is something that I think is disgraceful on the part of both of them. These are people who come out every day and do their job, and it's a very dangerous job, and they put their life on the line for New Yorkers. So I'm going to support law enforcement. I'm going to enact laws that make for safer communities. They only want to support people who commit crimes in our state and in our city, and we can't stand for that anymore. I have the safest county in America because I hire more law enforcement professionals. We give them money for training. We give them money for education. We give them money for technology to make them a better law enforcement agency. And all Kathy Hochul and Zohra Mamdani want to do is rip down our federal, state, and local law enforcement official. That ends on day one when I become governor.
7: How do you feel about putting out this?
8: Hey, Bruce, you got to
7: launch it for the first time in a decade, where he's going to explore the use of force by the NYPD and clamp down on detectives who have issues before they retire.
5: Well, like I said, everything he does is designed to make it easier for criminals to prey on our communities. He attacks law enforcement. This whole new investigation, as he calls it, or report, to review the use of deadly force. Look, we've had policies in place for years that work very, very well. But what he wants to do is he wants to make it more dangerous for our law enforcement officials. He wants them to second-guess themselves in situations where they have a split second to make a decision whether to use lethal force or not.

0: And basically, he's jeopardizing everybody that puts on the uniform and protects our communities.
1: Bruce, you got a debate tomorrow. What's your plan? What's your goal?
0: I'm going to talk about Kathy Hochul's record of failure and misery, making people miserable, high taxes, high utility bills, unsafe communities, number 50 in economic outlook, no growth in our economy, stagnation, and compare it with my record of creating prosperity in my county, cutting taxes, not raising taxes a penny, getting 7 bond upgrades, and making for safer communities by hiring almost 900 new law enforcement professionals.
2: Mr. Blake, how do you think she's going to impact the poll?
3: It's the Trump administration that made economic conditions worse, and what she says is you never called them out on it.
0: Yeah, so Kathy Hochul wants to talk about everything but her record. Let's go through her record. The highest tax state in America. She's the biggest pickpocket in the United States of America. She's always got her hand in our pockets, except I saw her once up in Erie County at a Buffalo Bill game. It was so cold, it was the first time I saw her with her hand in her own pocket. But the fact of the matter is, utility bills are 70% higher than the national average. How do you explain that? I can. It's her policies, her failed policies that make it so expensive and unaffordable to live here in New York State. Job stagnation, number 50 in economic outlook. No wonder hundreds of thousands of people are leaving our state each and every year. Hundreds of thousands of jobs left last year. I want to create better jobs with higher pay, better benefits, and put more money in people's pockets. That's what I want to do. She wants to make people more miserable.
4: Mr. Blakeman, do you think that a police officer who's under investigation should be able to retire to avoid discipline?
0: I think that a police officer under investigation is entitled to retire if there has not been due process yet. Every police officer, every person working in any business or industry is entitled to due process, and police officers should not be an exception.
2: Several polls say you're multiple points behind Hochul.
0: Those phony polls, you're talking about them again?
2: How do you plan to close the gap?
0: So first of all, let's take a look at the polls, okay? If you look at them and you do some investigative reporting, they undercount Republicans, overcount Democrats, overcount New York City. And who funds these polls? State of New York, maybe? Oh, well, who runs the state of New York? Listen, I've seen about 10 different polls that show that we're within the margin of error. This is neck and neck. And by the way, you don't need a poll. You don't attack a Republican in New York State in a statewide election and spend $6 million over 2 weeks unless you're in deep trouble, and Kathy Hochul is in deep trouble. And on November 3rd, I will be elected the next governor of the state.
5: What do you think of the DSA's call? What do you think of the DSA's call to fire Jessica Tisch, telling Mom Donnie to fire her? What do you think of that?
0: Well, Jessica Tisch is perhaps the only competent person in the Mondami administration. She is a seasoned professional. She has demonstrated that she is fair, reasonable, and impartial. And I think the men and women in the police department feel that she is the only one in the Mondami administration that has their back. I think it would be a terrible mistake on the part of Zohran Mamdani to fire her. I think that she is a reasonable voice and a good leader of our police department. So listen, this guy, he's made one mistake after another. I just want to ask everyone, how's the free buses going? Well, instead of getting free bus rides, you got a fare increase. That's Zohran Mamdani.
6: All right, Bruce Blakeman, from earlier today, we want to go out live, though, here for you, back out to Ohio. We have the President Trump rally, and speaking right now is Jon Gruden, pumping up the crowd there, former NFL coach. 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
7: You know, it's just great to be on a team. That's the one thing I miss about coaching more than anything, is being on a team. And if you would, just take 20 seconds here tonight and welcome your teammates. Shake a hand here tonight. Welcome each other here to Youngstown, Ohio. You know, my whole life I've studied teams, how to have a great team. And I was fortunate to be on a couple great teams. And I learned this at Dayton. I learned this in Ohio. By the way, how about the Youngstown Penguins, baby? But I learned in Ohio, to have a great team, you got to have great players. And there's a lot of great players in Ohio, yes? There's a great working force in Ohio, and that's you, yes? But you also got to have great leadership. You got to have great coaches. It's the players and the coaches working together relentlessly to form a championship team. Yes? And I just want to say here tonight, I am honored to be a part of getting to know John Husted and sharing this introduction tonight. We have a chance to go and vote and make our difference at the polls. Will you be there for us? Let's go! To maximize our true potential, we got to believe in our leadership and we got to do it together. And if we can get this group elected, great days are ahead. And I would like to leave. I have to make one final introduction. And with distinct honor, I am here to do that. I've met a lot of people in my days. I've never met a man that has given more effort, relentless effort. A guy that has more enthusiasm and passion for the United States than this guy. A guy that is committed to executing, no matter how intense the pressure is. And most importantly, a guy that will compete, a guy that will roll his fist up and fight for all of us. Ladies and gentlemen, please welcome the 45th and 47th President of the United States, Donald J. Trump.

Well, I want to thank you very much, John, and hello to Youngstown, a special place. We won this thing by so much in Youngstown, all over the state. We had the highest vote in the history of Ohio politics. And last week, I did a rally at a place called Dayton. Have you ever heard of Dayton? And I said to John Gruden, who's a big celebrity, great coach, great everything. He was a great player in college. I said, John, what are you doing here? I thought he was going to say, I'm here for you, sir. I have such respect for you. But he didn't say that. He said, I'm here for my teammate. I said, who's your teammate? He said, it's John Husted. I said, what did you do? You played? What'd you do? He said, no, he was on my football team. I said, was he any good? Yeah, he was the best player on the team. He's a guy, he's one of the most respected men in Washington already. And he hasn't been there that long. He put in their temp and I said, you got to stay. You got to stay. But one of the most respected men. But I said to John Gruden, I said, what do you mean he was a good player? He never talks about it. It's because that's the way he is. He's unlike you, sir. Sir. Because if I had his football record, they would have thought I was Jimmy Brown or somebody. I would have said, I'm the greatest player. No, he was like a safety. And he had a record number of interceptions, 17. He was an All-American football player. I didn't know that about John. And today I watched him. I explained that a week ago. By the way, his poll numbers have gone through the roof since I did. Ohio tends to like football. But no, he was an All-American football player. And when John Gruden said he was the best player on the team, and I think they were like a championship team, a great team. But I just watched him in the plane coming in, ranting and raving. He's like become a different man now that we find out he was a great athlete. And, you know, I have to say, so I was over, I called him up last week and he was talking. I'm standing right over here as I do with candidates, etc., because I'm making a lot of stops. But this is, I think, about the only one I've made, too. That means I like Ohio. We have to get Vivek. And we have to get John. Better get them in. And I think they will. I think they're going to be in good shape. But I'm standing over here. And I don't do this with men very often. I started examining his body. Because I didn't know he was a great athlete. And I looked. And I watched up and down. And I looked at his ass. And I looked at the whole. And then I looked at his hands. Look at his hands. He's got these, like, claws. And I got it. You are a great athlete. I didn't know that because he doesn't talk about that. Congratulations. Now they finally know. That was very good. And it was John Gruden that told me that. We would have never known. And you made a great speech. He's a fantastic man. He's a very respected guy. And I want to just wish everybody a very happy Columbus Day. I was very much involved. They took that name away from you, and we have Columbus, Ohio, and everything else, but they took the name away from our country. They took the way from, really away from Italian-Americans, and we said, we're not going to let that stand. And I said, we're going to win this thing because we did great the first time. We did better the second time, but we got rigged. It was a rigged election. And I said, because of how well we did, I said, we got to do it again, and that's bigger than any of them. What we're doing is amazing. What we've done with this country, $21 trillion is being invested. In history, there's never been anything like it for any country. China, no country has been closed. But the radical left maniacs, they took the name Columbus, Christopher Columbus away, and they're a disgrace. And we have to win because we have to keep winning because they'll do it again. They'll do it again. Sherrod Brown's daughter voted to rip down the 22-foot statue of Christopher Columbus right in the heart of the city. You know that. His daughter did that. I didn't know until I came. I'm reading some stuff. I said, what's with the daughter? The daughter ripped it down, and he was totally in favor. Sherrod Brown is the candidate of the Marxists, the communists, the anti-American radicals.
who want to tear down America's heritage, and you threw him out because he did so badly on inflation, the border. He was here with the worst border we've ever had. The economy was terrible, and everything else. He was here during a very dark period for our country, and he lost to a guy named Bernie Moreno, who has been fantastic. And Bernie and I think I helped Bernie. I don't know, but I think I did. But I'll tell you what, we endorsed Bernie, and we endorsed with the same fervor John used it.

Because he is a fantastic man, and he's going to win. And he's really the candidate of proud patriots who love our country and our history. They love and honor our history. And part of that history really is having Christopher Columbus as an American hero. And you have a particular congressman that really worked with me. Where is my congressman? There he is. Where is he? This guy. Good speech. Good speech. We worked hard together, right? He happens to be of Italian heritage, right? Slightly. Is it 100% or only 95%? Well, about 95. 22 days from now, Ohio is going to defeat Sherrod Brown and elect John Husted to the United States Senate. And we're going to send my very good friend. You know, I ran against him, and he was not easy. He's a very smart guy, and he's a very good guy, and he loves the state. But he's a friend of mine, Vivek Ramaswamy, to the governor's mansion. Great guy. He'll be great. He's got a lot of great plans, like cutting taxes all over the place. You'll be very happy. You're going to be amazed at how good he is, how smart he is. And we're going to elect strong Republican majorities in the House and the Senate up and down the line. And just look at what happened really just recently. A new chart came out today about how well your two candidates are doing. Take a look. So those two lines are what happened since our last rally. That's a hell of a difference. I wonder if they'll remember when they went in a landslide. Will they say Trump helped, or will they say we did it without him? We did it with some say we. No, those charts are beautiful, right, Bernie? Look at that, huh? I'll tell you. And Bernie actually, you know, Bernie's a little jealous because he actually took off too, but it was the day before the election. We made it just in time, right, Bernie? And Bernie's been a great senator. Appreciate it. Been my friend and a great senator. So what happens is every time I run, we do great. We have a tremendous turnout, 48-49% more than when I don't run. So I'm asking everybody to pretend, just pretend that I'm on the ballot. Because in a way, I am on the ballot, because they will try and destroy everything we've done and the country has never done. I had to take a little bit of a veer toward the Islamic Republic of Iran because we could not let them have a nuclear weapon. I'm sorry. And we did stop over in Venezuela in one of the greatest military attacks in history. And we paid for the cost of that war about 35 times over. And we are not finished yet, but it's been great. We've had a great relationship with Venezuela. Tremendous, the oil coming out of Venezuela. You remember the expression, drill, baby, drill. I didn't expect I'd be saying it also in Venezuela, but that's what we're doing. And then we did a little stopover in Iran, and their whole country is, let's put it this way, they're never going to have a nuclear weapon, and it's going to end very soon. And as soon as it ends, your gasoline comes down. But remember, your prices, your gas prices, are lower than when Biden was president, and he didn't do anything about Iran, the Islamic Republic of Iran, didn't do anything. You cannot let the number one state sponsor of terror have a nuclear weapon, and it was my honor, and we're beyond that. It will end very soon, and as soon as it does, your other prices have all come down because we inherited the worst inflation in history from Biden, Sleepy Joe. We inherited, and they're all coming down, but oil is always the big one. It's the big player, and oil is going to be dropping like a rock. You know, I was in Iowa and making a speech just the day before. I said to my guys, I got them all in a room, all my cabinet, I said, we have no choice. We have to do this. It should have been done by other presidents for many years, but they didn't do it.
Obama paid billions and billions of dollars. He thought he could buy them. That didn't work out. Biden was afraid. Everybody. I don't want to go into all the names. They were all. Many presidents should have done what we did. It would have been. That would have been easier, but it was pretty easy for us because they right now, they have no Navy. They have no Air Force. They have no anti-aircraft. They have the worst inflation of any country anywhere in the world. They have no money. They want to make a deal. They don't know how to. They don't know how to. And I'll be honest with Russia and Ukraine. They want to make a deal, too. They don't know how to. The hatred is very great between the two leaders. But we're going to get that deal done, too. Last month, they lost 32,000 people, mostly soldiers, young, beautiful soldiers lost. It's ridiculous, that war. So I think they're going to get it done finally. I settled 8 wars. I thought this would be one of the easier ones, but it's not because the hatred, you know, when the hatred between leaders is that heavy and that hot, it's a little bit tougher, but we're going to get it done. Early voting in Ohio is underway now. It goes through Sunday, November 1st. So get out and vote. And if you have to, you do it November 3rd. I don't care how you do it. But we have to do it. We have to do it. So the last time that Sherrod Brown and the radical Democrats had power, they gave us the worst inflation in American history, the highest energy prices in American history. By the way, much higher than it is now. And we're artificially high. That's going to drop like a rock. The worst trade deficit in American history. They allowed 25 million people to pour across our borders from all over the world. They came from prisons. They were drug dealers. They were rapists. They were murderers. 11,888 murderers, half of whom committed more than one murder. And they poured in here totally unchecked, totally unvetted. And if they win the midterms, they will do the exact same thing again. They're already talking about Sherrod Brown said 2 days ago he wants to see open borders. He wants to see men playing in women's sports. He wants to see the transgender mutilization of your children. And you can't have it. You know, it's one vote. But that one vote can steer Congress into a direction that you're not going to be happy with, and it's not Ohio values. And we have to do the same thing that Bernie did, and John is really up to it. He's, I can't tell you, he went there, and a lot of guys go there, and a lot of them aren't that respected. I will tell you, this is a man that's totally respected. A lot of, when you have our great senator, where are you? When you have Barrasso, look at that, one of the deans. When he comes out, senators don't do that. You got Barrasso coming out. You got one of the big shots coming out. And John, you don't do that too often, do you? You do that for special people. It's very nice to have you too, John. John Barrasso, senator. And if Democrats get the chance, they will immediately reopen our borders and once again flood Ohio cities and towns with migrants from the most corrupt and dangerous places on the planet. Just look at what's happening in the once great state of Minnesota. What a mess they have done. Somalia, wonderful, wonderful. And that Ilhan, somebody was asking me, I don't know what they're doing with her, but I can tell you this, she's a disaster. She comes in from a country without laws, without police, without military, without all they do is shoot each other. And she comes into our country and she says, I have a constitutional right. She's got a constitutional right. She's telling us about the Constitution. And she comes from one of the worst countries anywhere on the planet. Last week, savage Somali gang members shot 2 people in the high school parking lot in the middle of a football game. Just days later, a few miles away, the FBI arrested a radicalized Somalian who was planning to carry out an ISIS-style terrorist attack at the Mall of America, aiming to kill as many as possible, in his words. This is not what we want in this country. We don't want this in this. What they have done. What they have done to Minnesota
And members of the Somalian community have looted tens of billions of dollars from Minnesota welfare programs. Here, people, they came over here, they had nothing. They came from a government that doesn't exist. They come from a part of the world that only knows how to kill each other. All they do is kill each other in the streets. Then they come into the United States of America and they tell us how to run our country. We're not going to stand for it. They drive up taxes. They drive up health care costs, insurance costs, child care costs, and they cheat on everything. It's a disaster, and we're not going to stand for it. We're not going to stand. That's right. Wrote, you have to vote for Michelle Tafoya, who's a very respected person, while we're at it. I should say it. She's very respected. It's hard to win because they cheat on their elections, too. You know, I thought I won Minnesota 3 times. I was sure I won it the last time. They got me by a whisker. There was a rather large drop of votes in the about 3 o'clock in the morning. You remember? They found them. I don't know where they found them, but that state hasn't been won since 1952. They cheat like hell. Aside from everything else, they cheat on the elections. They have a governor who's grossly corrupt and incompetent. To be a Democrat like Sherrod Brown, you have to believe that Christopher Columbus should not be in Columbus, Ohio. Paid protesters.

He's a paid protester. They're all paid. They get paid by the lefties in order to destroy our country. They're scum. But he's going back home to mom. He's going back home to mom. Look at him. Look at him. Terrible. Don't we love law enforcement? Oh, he's got to go on a diet. He's a fat guy. Wow. Wow. Got to go on a diet fast. We all do. No, they're paid protesters. That's a very low-class protester. What he doesn't know is that his mother and father voted for me. And they're angry as hell. That's our boy. What's he doing there? Oh, he looks so terrible. And he's going to get home, and he's going to get smacked. To be a Democrat like Sherrod Brown, you have to believe that Christopher Columbus should not be in Columbus, Ohio, but think that the Midwest should be turned into Mogadishu. That's what he wants, an interesting place. You got to check it out sometime. These people are crazy. What they want to do to our country, you look at the guy running in Michigan, he's a jihadist. He's a jihadist. And you know what bothers me? Even the mainstream, but the media gives him so much publicity. They give him so much publicity that's, you know, really terrible. Running against a very good candidate, very, very strong, very good, Mike Rogers, very good candidate. But this guy's a jihadist. The Republican Party, we believe that Somalia bandits, third world gangs, and jihadist sympathizers do not belong in Ohio. They don't belong in America. Gotta get them the hell out of here. Well, you have a little town, beautiful little town in Ohio, where they dropped about 35,000 Haitians in, I believe it's called Springfield, Ohio. Well, they're being taken out and they're almost going to be gone, and we're giving their town back. Springfield. A quaint little village of no crime, no problems, a beautiful place to live. 32,000 people, never a problem. Beautiful little idyllic place. All of a sudden, they dropped 35,000 people in from Haiti, and it didn't work out too well. Remember during the debate, I said some of the things they were doing. I was right. Turned out I was right. I won't get into the exact. Remember that? I was right. And they're getting their town back. They're getting their town back. That was done by Sleepy Joe Biden and his group. Sleepy Joe, Crooked Joe, one of the worst administrations, the worst. I mean, look, there's never been an administration like that. And they want to do it again. Sherrod Brown wants to have open borders. He wants to have men playing in women's sports. John Gruden is a great coach, had a lot of championship teams. John, did you ever have a woman that you were desperate to have on one of your championship teams? Was there... No, he says, no. I don't think, was it even close, John? How about every once in a while I'll see a kicker where they have a kicker who's a female because they put him on. Yeah, we like Sophie Cunningham. Let's put her on. I like Sophie Cunningham. Yeah, you'd have a lot of men wanting to go and watch her. She's beautiful. You're not allowed to say that anymore, however. As a politician, please, please, let me take it back. Anytime a politician says a woman is beautiful, that's generally the end of his political career in the modern-day politic world. But Sophie is a beautiful young woman. You probably wouldn't mind her on the team, not to help you with points, but to help you with attendance. The attendance would be quite good.
But if they win Sherrod Brown and Amy Acton, she is horrible. She's a radical left lunatic. Will tax you to the day you die, force you to work longer hours for less pay. They're going to put the inheritance tax. You know, right now you don't have an inheritance tax. I got rid of your inheritance for farmers and small businesses. And the Democrats want that back on. They want all the other taxes back on. They want it back on fast. The inheritance tax, where you leave your farm or you leave your small business to your children, and it gets valued by the federal government. You have to go out, pay a big tax, and many of these children go out. They want to keep their farm, and they can't. They lose it to the banks or whatever it might be, and many of them go out and commit suicide. You know that. And we're not doing that anymore. We're not doing so. We don't have any inheritance tax or estate tax on your farm or your small business. So if you want to leave it to your child, if you love your child, you can leave it. If you don't like your child, don't listen to me, because it doesn't matter what I just said. Does anybody in here not love their child? Is there somebody raise their hand? Is there anybody in here that would like not to leave their estate to their children? Because if you don't want to do that, then what I just said doesn't matter much. But if you do, your children will get your estate, get your farm, your small business. They won't have to worry about the taxpayer coming in and the bank coming in and loaning them the money and taking the farm and watching them suffer and ruin their lives. They ruin their lives. And the Democrats want to put that back on. These people are crazy. They're mean. They're mean. They'll raise your taxes so that foreign thieves can pillage the state budget and drive around in I call it Somalia land, not Somaliland, because actually it's a totally different country. Some people like Somaliland. It has nothing to do. You know that. It has nothing to do. I said, you got to be kidding. I think they should change the name immediately. But they like to, they think they're in Somalia where they don't have pants to wear. They come here, they go in BMWs and Mercedes, and they like that. Somalia, they love Mercedes. They come in, they have nothing. And they're the number one buyers of Mercedes-Benz and BMWs in the state of Minnesota. The whole thing is crazy. It's crazy. Low IQ people. If you want to stop Ohio from being plundered, ransacked, and destroyed like Minnesota's being destroyed, we're going to stop it. Just like we did with Springfield, we're going to stop it. We're not going to let it happen. But if you want to stop it before it begins, vote for John Husted and vote for Vivek Ramaswamy. You got to vote for him. Less than 2 years ago, the radical left Democrats handed us the dark age. It was a dark age. We were laughed at all over the world. They thought we were stupid people. But now we quickly turned it into the golden age of America. There's never been a time like this. There's never been a time. We've never had a time. Remember, I inherited the highest prices and the worst inflation. And the first day I came into office, it was January 20th. The next day, I had a news conference, and they were screaming at me about affordability. I said, what's affordability? What are you talking about? Affordability, the prices are too high. I said, I've only been president for one day. And they brought up eggs, because eggs were five times higher than they were in my administration. And I said, well, what's the problem? Eggs are too high. I said, this is my second day. And it wasn't a full 24 hours. It was like a lot less than that. And they started the fake news. Look at all of them back. That's a lot of fake news. And hence the word affordability. Every time I'll go out, you know, we're bringing prices way down. But every time I go out, the fake news goes, affordability, meaning like I'm causing high price. No, I'm bringing the high prices down that they cause. And if a guy like Sherrod Brown gets in, he was there. He was one of the guys that destroyed, almost destroyed our nation.
She was very quiet. What flag was that? Was that the Palestinian flag? You know the one I like the best? I shouldn't say this, should I? The one I like the best is Gays for Palestine. Gays for Palestine. You know what they do if you happen to be gay? They throw you off the top of a building. That's the one I like the best. Gays for Palestine. They throw you. They bring you to the top of the tallest building they have, which isn't too tall, by the way. Doesn't have to be. They push you off the top of the building. And yet, I see all the time Gays for Palestine. How about Women for Palestine? They treat them almost as badly. But our nation is doing better now than ever before. But the fake news media refuses to talk about our record-setting numbers tonight. So if you don't mind, I will tell you about them myself. Do you mind, Mr. Wall? I love these guys. They've been to like 700 rallies or something crazy. These are the front row Joes and Mr. Wall. These are the front rows, and they're successful. I don't know what the hell they do, but they're successful people. They travel all over the planet. They travel all over the country. And if I go to London, they're there, too. I don't know where the hell they get all this money. And then you have Mr. Wall. Someday I'm going to buy that suit and wear. I think in my last speech, I'll wear that suit. Is Mr. Wall considered a front row Joe? I think he should be. Right. And he's a very successful, like, guy. He's a very successful. I said, what do you do? I almost fell off my chair or whatever. But he's a smart guy. He knows that what we're talking about is just fact. You know, communism has never worked for thousands of years under different names. It's never worked. Never worked. Socialism has never worked. None of that stuff has ever worked. The thing that works is what we're doing. We have the most successful country we've ever had. But they don't want to talk. So I'm going to say it was just announced that under Republican leadership, that's me, income for hardworking Americans has soared. Think of it, the income for a person, average income for a person has soared to the highest level ever recorded by far. And more Americans, I mean, these are things, you know, I could go into the deep, but these are things you can't beat. Listen, more Americans are working today that at any time in the history of our country and for higher wages than ever before. And that's despite the fact, again, we want to make America great, that I

unfortunately got rid of much more than a million federal workers who hated me for doing it, hated me. But now they love me because they've all gotten jobs in the private sector for much more money, and they like the job much more than their federal job. Think of it. Now they like me. It took me a little while to figure it out, but now they like me. We had 10 workers to do one job. You'd have one job. We had 10 workers sitting around to do. So we fired. I fired. We, whatever we did. I don't know what you call it. Like The Apprentice. You're fired. Get the hell out of here. No, I didn't do it that way. Somebody asked, if you didn't do, we talked about this with Mark Burnett, that gets this question a lot. So The Apprentice was one of the top shows ever, but it was one of the top shows. It went 14 seasons over 12 years. In other words, a couple of seasons, it was so good they ran it twice, which is very unusual, but it was one. And there's a question out there. If I didn't do The Apprentice, I didn't do it. Now, they picked me because I was famous and I was successful, right? But if I didn't do The Apprentice, would I be president now? I think yes. If I didn't do, what do you think? If I didn't do The Apprentice, that question is asked because they blame the people that put on the show. They said, you're the one that gave him. No, it was a tremendous success. But that question's often asked. If he didn't do The Apprentice, do you think? I think so. You know, I don't know. They say they got to know me because you're getting a lot of airtime. So maybe they liked me. Who the hell knows? All I know is we do a good job. The poverty rate has just reached its lowest level in the history of our country. Look good. African-American poverty, Hispanic-American poverty, and Native American poverty rates are at their all-time lowest levels ever recorded, ever. And the stock market just did it again today. We have 84 all-time record highs since the election was just a little more than a year and a half ago. After years of steel mills and factories closing across Ohio, our steel industry is roaring back to life, manufacturing is booming, and American exports have soared to the highest level in history. Remember when Barack Hussein Obama said we're never going to manufacture again? We just set a record for exports. In other words, we make a product, it's a big record, too. And you haven't seen anything with these factories. We're building more factories and plants right now than at any time in our history. The pharmaceutical business is building hundreds of billions. Eli Lilly, Merck, Pfizer, hundreds of millions of plants in the country. The auto industry, intelligence. It's not artificial anymore. It's super intelligent.

descriptive word, but less than 2 years ago, and every leader said this, but the king of Saudi Arabia said to me, a short time ago, sir, your country was dead, and now you have the hottest country anywhere in the world. We're the hottest country anywhere in the world. I mean, think of that. Venezuela, in 48 minutes, it was over, 48 minutes. Nobody talks about that. They never like to talk about that. You know, we were in Vietnam for 21 years. We were in Afghanistan for 7 or 8 years. We were in every one of these wars, 8 years, 9 years, 10 years, 12 years, 21 years. Thousands of people killed each time. So we've been in Iran, very powerful country. Well, they used to be, they're not powerful anymore, but a very powerful country. And this should have been done long ago by other presidents. Why did it have to be me? But it had to be me because they were 2 weeks away from having a nuclear weapon. We knocked that out, those beautiful B-2 bombers. They came from Missouri. Okay. But we are now, think of it, we are now, despite 4 years, if Kamala got elected, this country would be dead. Instead of having $21 trillion coming in, we would have had trillions of dollars going out. Welfare would have doubled, quadrupled, as it, I'll tell you what, if you take a look at some of their welfare numbers, we were headed down a short road to ruin. This country would have been in ruins if they got in. And now these people are even worse. For instance, what happened to the 12-year, we're all supposed to be dead, right, in 12 years, global warming. The planet is warming at a level that they've never seen before. It's warming. It's getting so warm out. It's a quarter of a degree more than it was 10 years ago. I don't think we'll be able to take it. In 12 years, according to AOC and, remember, AOC plus three, who never studied the environment, doesn't know anything about it. Remember, she went out and she said, in 12 years, we will all be dead from global warming. Well, that didn't happen. In fact, we had a lot of cooling, and the ice is now bigger than it's ever been for some reason. It grew a lot. So the word warming didn't work. So they didn't want to use the word cooling. So what do they do? Climate change. We have a new term. Climate change! Climate change is going to destroy the planet. Now, climate change means you could get warm, could get cold, could rain, could snow, could anything can happen. Climate change. These people are crazy. But it's 12 years, and to the best of my knowledge, I see a packed house. I don't see. Has anybody passed away? Has anybody passed away from global warming? No, it's a con job, just like Russia was a con job. All a con job. We caught them all. They're a bunch of crooked guys. They're bad people. That was a dangerous position to put our country into. It's lucky that I understood it and Putin understood it. No, it was a con job. It was all a big Ukraine. Remember that? The fake phone call. They said, oh, he said this, he said that. It turned out to be just the opposite. Very nice, normal call. Remember they reported a totally different call that was made. Fortunately, we had essentially, the call was taped. And they said, oh my God, we got problems. They said, oh, let's impeach him anyway. We were down the line. Now they're all a bunch of terrible people for our country. In 4 long years of crooked Joe Biden and the Biden administration, they got less than $1 trillion of new investment in the United States. Think of that. So in 4 years, half. They got about a half a trillion, but less than 1 trillion. We got 21 trillion in 15 months. Think of that. 21 trillion. 15. And most of that's going to building new plants. Wait till you see the numbers that come out. You know, they're under construction. The construction worker numbers are through the roof because they're building these massive plants all over the country. More plants than we've ever even dreamt of. More than anybody's ever heard of. Kimberly Clark is investing $800 million to build its first new U.S. plant in 37 years, right here in Warren, Ohio.